0: For NPR News, I'm Walter Wuthman in New York.
1: African leaders at the UN General Assembly are demanding reform at the Security Council to include permanent seats for African countries. Many African heads of state have expressed frustration over the continent's lack of permanent representation as they navigate global security issues. A grand jury has issued no indictments in the case of Nolan Wells, the teenager found dead off of the Mississippi coast in July. Attorneys for the family are sharing their findings, though, as questions remain. Elise Gregg of the Gulf States Newsroom has more on findings from Wells's cell phone.
2: Forensic investigator Andrew Garrett, at a press conference in Orlando, talked through findings from the cell phone extraction.
3: Things were deleted on the phone from the time he last had the phone up until the time that his parents got the phone.
2: Garrett and his team have been working with attorney Ben Crump in his office. They combed through phone data, including Snapchat messages and group conversations. And what they eventually found appears to contradict earlier statements by the Jackson County prosecutor, who said a preliminary report indicated no messages were deleted since Wells' last use. For NPR News, I'm Elise Gregg in Jackson, Mississippi.
1: U.S. stock indexes ended roughly back where they started today after an up and down day. The S&P 500 was virtually unchanged. This is NPR News. Major Chinese auto group Geely has unveiled new charging technology that can recharge an electric vehicle battery from 10% to 70% in just 4.5 minutes. It's an attempt to narrow the gap with the conventional 5-minute gas refueling time. Chinese cars are effectively banned in the U.S. When President Trump took office, he vowed to dismantle the Education Department, saying that changes wouldn't affect sending money to America's neediest students. But as NPR's Janaki Mehta reports, federal education employees tell a different story.
4: NPR spoke to 5 current employees at the agency who all asked not to be named because they fear losing their jobs. The Education Department told NPR the changes will increase efficiency, but workers say being scattered across several federal agencies makes sending money to states and schools less efficient, partly because staffers used to manage grants with one system at education. Now, some are using several systems at other agencies they say aren't built for education grants. NPR also found moving people in and out of the Ed Department may be costing taxpayer dollars. Ed workers are moving out of a building that was just renovated for their needs. It may cost hundreds of millions more to update the building again for the Energy Department, which is supposed to move in. Janaki Mehta, NPR News.
1: Scientists at Stanford University have discovered that the brain may consist of 2 separate organs that evolved independently. One system controls vital functions like breathing, while the other handles higher-level operations like language and consciousness. The discovery could advance research into conditions like ALS. I'm Ryland Barton. This is NPR News from Washington.
5: 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In theaters Friday.
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7: This is Fresh Air. I'm Tanya Mosley. For 30 years, Sean Combs was one of America's most visible men. He helped shape Mary J. Blige's early sound, sign the Notorious B.I.G., and build Bad Boy Records into a hip-hop powerhouse. Then he turned himself into a brand, rapper, clothing mogul, actor, celebrity host. He even got the world to call him by a new name every few years. My guest today, Rolling Stone investigative reporter Cheyenne Roundtree, examines whether those reinventions also gave Combs a way to outrun the scandals that came before. A note to listeners, this conversation includes descriptions of sexual violence, drug use, and other adult subject matter. Combs is now serving a 4-year federal prison sentence after being convicted on 2 counts of transporting people for prostitution. Jurors acquitted him of the more serious charges of sex trafficking and racketeering conspiracy. The case followed a 2023 lawsuit by his former girlfriend, Cassie Ventura, who accused him of years of physical and sexual abuse. One assault she described was later captured in hotel surveillance footage aired by CNN. In 2024, Roundtree and her colleagues published a six-month investigation into Combs' history of violence. Her new book expands that reporting, drawing on more than 100 sources, along with police and FBI records, court documents, messages, and emails. Her book is called Bad Boy for Life, The Rise and Fall of Sean Combs. Cheyenne Roundtree, welcome to Fresh Air.
8: Thanks for having me.
7: Cheyenne, so much of what you found, it's so interesting. It was in plain sight. And yet, many people still would not talk to you. For the people who were afraid to talk, what were they afraid of? What did they tell you?
8: There was a portion of people that did feel fear of retribution, that he would be able to influence their careers or life. After the criminal trial, a lot of people also felt that all of this effort had been put into this investigation, into this criminal trial. And at that point, they just didn't see the point of speaking further on it. So it was a mixed bag of different reasons for not wanting to talk about what they knew or what they saw.
7: Two ideas about Sean Combs continually show up in pop culture pretty early on. Number one, that he was a tyrant, and also that questionable things happened at his parties. And I want to play two examples. The first is from Scary Movie, which came out in 2000. So this is 26 years ago. And in this clip, Regina Hall plays a high school student named Brenda, and she's talking with her friend Cindy, played by Anna Faris. Let's listen.
9: My friend Sean had a pool party this summer.
10: Sean?
9: You know, Puff Daddy. Anyway, everybody was drinking Cristal champagne, and then it started to get wild when people was getting freaky in the pool and stuff. I look over, and there was your girl getting bucked wild in the jacuzzi.
7: Okay, that was from Scary Movie from 2000. And now I want to play a second example. This is from Mad TV in 2008, and it's a spoof of Hannah Montana. Let's listen.
11: Anyway, we get to P. Diddy's mansion, and Lance Armstrong and Matthew McConaughey are smoking a joint with Amy Whitehouse.
12: Oh, my gosh.
11: Anyway, Diddy says,
13: hey, Hannah, why don't you make out with Amy?
11: Gross. I know. But P. Diddy told me to, and he's P. Diddy. The next thing I know, Matthew McConaughey brought in a stripper. I get a lap dance from her. P. Diddy caught it all on his camera phone, and now it's on the internet!
7: That last clip was from Mad TV back in 2008, and even by 2000, when that earlier Scary Movie joke appeared, there were already warning signs. A record studio manager had banned Combs after complaints about his behavior toward women, and people at Howard said they had saw him beat up a girlfriend with a belt outside of her dorm. There are also other instances of reports out there around stolen handguns left behind by his entourage during tours. How much of Combs' behavior was kind of like an open secret within the industry?
8: It seemed to be this just kind of background music to whatever he was doing. I think the spectacle of P. Diddy, Puff Daddy was bigger than these incidents that were popping up along the timeline with him, and he was able to overshadow any of these accusations, any of these lawsuits that came up, or police reports of minor infractions, and it just kind of kept getting bigger and bigger. And it was one of the things that really surprised me throughout my reporting, was the amount of things that were well documented, either in the press, newspapers, or little police reports that just disappeared, went away, and there wasn't really much mainstream attention put on it.
7: You actually call Combs one of the original influencers. This is long before social media, because he didn't just know how to promote a record or throw a party. He seemed to understand how to control a story, how to turn attention into power. Even the story of how he got the name Puffy continually changed throughout the course of his career, especially early on. Is that one of the earlier signs of his skill at being, I guess, kind of like a myth maker?
8: I think so. I think it was the first instance that he created a persona around himself. And his first explanation was really early on, and it was explained as, oh, he just had a temper and he ballooned up in anger. And then at some point, he didn't even want to talk about the origin of it. And it's this question mark of, it's kind of an innocent nickname, really, when you think about it as a kid. Why would you tell Oprah that you can't talk about it? So it feeds into this mysteriousness that he cultivated at an early age, or in his early 20s, and then how he was able to shed that as time went on. And he just really had a great handle on who he wanted to be seen as. And the biggest shift we saw was when he went from Puff Daddy, Puffy, to Diddy, which came after the criminal trial in 2001, when he was accused of carrying a firearm into a crowded nightclub where people were injured. And he actually says at one point, you know, no more Puff Daddy, I'm going by Diddy. And that was a turning point for him, kind of being this mogul business type figure versus this hip hop music executive.
10: What's interesting about that is there are just so many stories that are happening underneath there, or Whisper Network. Even some of the executives who worked with Combs and complained about him still wanted to get into his parties. And those parties became places where music, nightlife, and celebrity all came together. What did Combs understand about access, creating this type of environment as a form of power?
8: He was the gatekeeper to culture in New York City at that time. And he was able to kind of leverage these connections of going to a cool party, controlling this guest list, that it's not just music people that wanted to be invited to. It was power brokers. It was models. It was actors. And being able to control that environment and curry favor with people just to have access to these spaces, he was able to leverage into business deals later on and to be this guy that everyone wanted to be in his good graces so they can have fun. And yes, people were drinking and things might have gotten a little bit crazy, but it was all done at first under this guise of just having a good time and letting your hair down with people in your social circle. And later on, that became more called into question. And, you know, there was civil lawsuits filed that claimed that that's where they were sexually assaulted. But in the beginning, it was just people coming together to have a good time.
10: I mean, by the 2000s, he wasn't just selling records. He had his clothing line and vodka and restaurants and television and movies. And one pattern in your book is that, and it's very much in line of someone that you write about he greatly admired, and that is our now president, Donald Trump, because it seems like with every scandal, he not only survived it, he often came back bigger. I mean, that's the case like in the early 2000s with him changing his name after that criminal case. But was there a point when success itself started to protect him?
8: I would say the success always protected him. His earliest encounter with kind of a scandal was the City College of New York tragedy, where there was a stampede at a charity event he hosted. It was because he already was proving to be successful at Uptown Records that that institution protected him. There was insurance, and it obviously there was a lot of civil lawsuits that came later about finding blame or who was responsible for this tragedy, because people died. But there was that backing and support that he had from a record label because he was proving his worth at that time. And by the time the case was kind of wrapping up, he was working on Mary J. Blige, who became obviously a superstar. But I would argue that his success has always protected him, and it's always carried him through to the next high.
10: That event at City College, he helped promote that. It was oversold. It was a charity event, as you mentioned, a basketball event to raise money for HIV/AIDS. 9 people, as you said, died. Did he face any consequences at all?
8: There was an investigation, and he was assigned partial responsibility for not having enough security there. But in the end, he did pay out a significant amount of money to the victims' families. But in terms of his reputation, in terms of his career, nothing really happened. It was kind of business as usual. And then it was a few years after that that he founded Bad Boy.
10: In the book, you go back to Sean Combs before the fame. His father was killed when he was a toddler. His mother moved him out of Harlem to Mount Vernon. She was determined to give him opportunities, but you actually spoke to people who also said another mission of hers was to make him be tough. And there's one childhood story that seems to capture that toughness from his family. His grandmother sent him to the store for cigarettes, and he tells this story as a tale of just how his family kind of built fortitude within him. What happened?
8: So the story was that he was sent by his grandmother to go buy cigarettes from the corner store, the bodega. And along the way, he encounters this bully who basically snatches the cigarette money from him. And he goes back home, and his mom, Janice, tells him, "You are not coming back into this house until you get that money back," kind of instilling this idea of you're not to be a pushover. And he went back, got beat up by the bully, but he was able to get the cash back. But he told this story of kind of how he learned to toughen up at a young age. But he kind of says, "My mom would have let me slept out on the street all night. Like, I had to come back." That facing the bully was better than facing Janice.
10: There's also this story, he actually talked about it on Fresh Air with Terry Gross when he did an interview with her some years ago, that when he learned that his father had been involved in the drug trade, he said, "I'm definitely like him, but I'm just doing it in a legal way." What did his father's story come to represent to him?
8: He idolized him, but he also viewed him as this cautionary tale of why he didn't want to get involved in the street life. He saw himself as being a hustler, being charismatic, being a go-getter, but doing things a different way. So that meant through music entrepreneurship, through businesses. But he idolized his dad. There was a point that he started wearing a medallion with his face on it, and there was this kind of remorse he had for not being able to have a father-son relationship that he really seemed to crave throughout his life.
10: If you're just joining us, my guest is Cheyenne Roundtree, an investigative journalist at Rolling Stone, whose new book is Bad Boy for Life, The Rise and Fall of Sean Combs. We'll continue our conversation after a short break. 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
10: This is Fresh Air, and today I am talking with Rolling Stone journalist Cheyenne Roundtree about her new book, Bad Boy for Life, The Rise and Fall of Sean Combs. It draws on interviews with more than 100 sources to trace how Combs built a hip-hop empire and how the abuse hidden behind it finally came to light. Let's talk about his relationship with Cassie Ventura, because it's her lawsuit that finally breaks things open. She had signed to Bad Boy as a singer when she was 19 and was in a relationship with Combs by her early 20s. And before we even get to the sexual encounters, I'd like to know, how dependent was she on him, especially in those early years as a signed artist with Bad Boy?
8: I think that's one of the biggest questions. Before she got into a relationship with Combs, she was a successful model. I think her friend said that she was making about $250,000 a year, which was back in 2008, 2007. So for a 19-year-old girl, that is plenty of cash at the time. And after that she gets involved with Combs, there seems to be a lot more of a financial dependency, or at least Combs inserting himself into her finances. He got her apartment that was closer to where he lived and closer to the bad boy offices. He began paying for more things and treating her to trips. And eventually, it seemed that she became totally dependent on his financial giving, and also her career was tied to what Bad Boy was allowing her to release.
10: How would you describe this decade-long relationship between Cassie and Combs? The relationship was not a traditional one.
8: The most surprising thing I found about Cassie and Combs' relationship was, like you said, it wasn't traditional. They were together for almost 11 years. However, they never lived together. Cassie testified at trial that she never spent holidays with him. Christmas was for his family time, and Cassie was not viewed as family when it came to that. And I think those are benchmarks for a lot of relationships, is one, living together, or two, being invited around family events. And that was a big friction between the pair of them. So from afar, people thought of them as a power couple. And behind the scenes, Cassie alleged that she was trapped in a cycle of domestic violence and sexual abuse, and that she had tried to leave this relationship multiple times, but she kept physically sometimes being dragged back into it.
10: We saw a little bit of that with the video that made its way from the hotel where the two of them were staying at. In that video, it's very disturbing to watch. She has some bags with her. She arrives at an elevator and is pressing to get out as fast as she can to get into the elevator. And then we see Combs run out with a towel around him, and he hits her, and then he drags her. How often did she say these types of things happened to her?
8: Well, Cassie testified at the criminal trial last summer, and she said it was impossible to count the number of times that she was physically abused. She just said it was too often, and it happened frequently enough that other people around her could also kind of allude to different times that they witnessed over a 10, 11 year period.
10: With her records, her albums, with only one coming out, but she signed for 9 additional albums, what was the reality of what was happening behind the scenes that prevented her from putting out more music?
8: So sources told me that she was constantly working on music, that she was trying to get an album released to follow up, and she always had aspirations of continuing her music career. But her relationship with Combs resulted in the deliberate stalling of singles, of albums, that he would weaponize his, you know, power over her career to stop those albums coming up. I have a source that told me essentially they were in a fight. Okay, your show's off. You're not getting your album. This isn't going to come out. And it speaks to why the public never saw it again. I think there was something that in my research that really stuck with me. It was the first time it was getting to a point that she said it was very bad. A review came out in The Guardian, and they said, you know, this would have been the album of the year for me. And it was a demo tape that had leaked that was supposed to be her follow-up album. And it just, this behind the scenes, what was happening when people are questioning, is just super jarring to me, that the work was there, the talent was there, but there were factors behind the scenes that were deliberately killing those dreams.
10: How did he treat his other artists at Bad Boy? What was his reputation?
8: There's a real shift in terms of how he treated and viewed his artist. I believe that in the beginning of Bad Boy, so prior to Biggie's death in 1997, they were pumping up albums all the time, that he was really a creative and visionary force and the sound force of these artists. And then after Biggie died, going into the early 2000s, that he became the star of Bad Boy, that after Biggie died, that Puff Daddy was the star of Bad Boy. And there seemed to be a real consensus among former artists that their just careers were gone by the wayside after that point, that they didn't feel like they had they had the resources, but it didn't feel like there was any motivation to make

0: NPR comes from this station. And from BritBox, streaming British TV, including a new twist on Agatha Christie's Tommy and Tuppence. When two ex-lovers start solving murders together, every clue brings them closer. Tommy and Tuppence, now streaming at BritBox.com. And from DuckDuckGo, introducing Duck.ai, where users can ask AI privately, from the simple questions to the sensitive ones. By DuckDuckGo, who believes AI should be optional. Duck.ai.
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2: President Trump bans major news outlets, then a federal judge reverses him, for now. On the Friday News Roundup, the battle over press freedom in Washington. Plus, new midterm polling spells trouble for Trump and Republicans. GOP Senator Susan Collins faces big corruption allegations and new questions over accountability for ICE. All next time on 1A.
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4: This is Fresh Air. I'm Tanya Mosley, and my guest today is Cheyenne Roundtree, an investigative reporter at Rolling Stone. Her new book, Bad Boy for Life, tells the story of Sean Combs across the names he gave himself: Puffy, Puff Daddy, P. Diddy, Brother Love, and then simply Love. A note before we continue, Roundtree's reporting includes descriptions of sexual violence and other adult subject matter, and our conversation will as well. Roundtree examines whether those reinventions also gave Combs a fresh start, a way to leave the scandals that came before behind. Over his career, Combs shaped the sound of many artists, including Mary J. Blige and the Notorious B.I.G., and built Bad Boy Records into the label that carried hip-hop into the American mainstream. Combs is now serving a 50-month federal sentence on two counts of transporting people for prostitution, and he is currently appealing. In this criminal case, the government's other central witness was a woman known as Jane, and both she and Cassie Ventura have said that they sometimes participated willingly in these hotel encounters, these freak-offs, as Combs described them. And at other times, they said they wanted to stop. What did prosecutors argue turned that into sex trafficking?
5: The prosecutor's main theory was that these freak-offs were sex trafficking acts because these women, these girlfriends, were coerced into participating in them. The fact that they voice hesitancy or said that they didn't want to do it or try to kind of wiggle their way out of these encounters, it was through, in Cassie's case, they said the physical violence was a form of coercion to keep her compliant in doing them. For Jane's case, they said that the financial support that he was providing her was a form of coercion into making her continue these on. So it was this kind of plying them with various means of either domestic violence or substances or financial control to make them agree to these sexual encounters with other men. And I think that it was really hard for them to prove coercion. There were some jurors that came out after the verdict and explained that, you know, at least one of them said that they believed Cassie that about the domestic violence, but they just couldn't prove his intention to coerce them. And that is where that charge specifically fell short.
4: This was a big case. I mean, we watched as federal law enforcement raided his homes, took computers and other items. It's where we learned all of the sordid details about baby oil and all of that kind of stuff. It was a RICO case, essentially. But you argue that prosecutors never really make clear that this was also a workplace story. Almost every major witness had worked for Combs. Why does that particular point matter?
5: I think for the public to

0: you understand that this is a business. And as an employer, his employees were being subjected to witnessing domestic violence. They themselves were being threatened or felt like they were being threatened, that they would be blackballed if they dare spoke out about what they were witnessing. And if you take apart, the sensationalism of the freak-offs, this was an environment where people were stepping into personal assistance to facilitate their boss's sexual life. I mean, that's not a very great workplace to be in, but that was their job. And I know, the lines blur of personal assistants to high-powered people, but still, this was all supposed to be a job in their career, and they had aspirations to work on music or to get to know more ins and outs of the industry. And they were kind of their life was revolving around supplying him drugs or helping him clean off disgusting hotel rooms or keeping their boss's domestic violence of his girlfriend a secret.
1: Can you really lay out for us? I think that some people, when they hear this story and they hear that there's, it was so blatant, it was so open, the question is, why didn't no one speak up? In particular, you write about some employees who themselves alleged that they were abused. What were the consequences for some of those people? And some of them actually did speak out about wrongdoing, and what ended up happening to them?
0: So first of all, they felt they would lose their job. And again, working for Sean Combs, working for Bad Boy was a dream come true. And to risk throwing away your dream career takes some guts. And there was also this fear of retribution that their career would go nowhere afterward if they dare try to speak up about it, that they would be punished by him, that he would badmouth them. And then also for people that worked very closely with him, they were observing this volatile temper that they also felt that they could be subjected to physical harm in an outburst by him. And there is instances where people claim, yeah, I was shoved on the hood of a car. I was pushed out the door. My arm was slammed against the wall. Like there was this environment already where there was tempers and physical kind of reactions. And there were instances where people did try to say, enough is enough, I'm done. And they were fired, or they tried to report to HR and they were let go. And so there just seemed to be these consequences for trying to do what was right, for trying to exit. And it just enabled a culture of silence.
1: More than two dozen men actually accused Combs of sexual misconduct or assault as well. Yet the criminal case was overwhelmingly about Ventura and Jane. Why did the experiences of men remain largely outside the case?
0: It didn't seem to fit the prosecutor's working theory. I think, again, this case was so sprawling and the amount of accusers is kind of overwhelming, but we only heard from one, Cassie, and then Jane, who actually never filed a civil complaint.
1: Oh, she never
0: There was
1: filed,
0: a
1: so how did she become part of this case?
0: So Jane became a part of the case almost unwillingly because prosecutors were able to see some of Combs' messages, and they found Jane's messages to Combs 3 days after Cassie filed her lawsuit, saying, "It feels like I'm reading my own sexual trauma." And they identified her as a victim of sex trafficking, but she never filed a lawsuit. And another interesting component to Jane's story was that she actually was working with Sean Combs' attorneys before she switched over to the prosecution and spoke. And she said something really interesting. One of his defense attorneys was questioning her while she was testifying. He said, "Why are you testifying against him?" She says something to the effect of, "I'm not testifying against him." She just was testifying. And as she left the stand, she actually gave his attorney a hug, as well as the prosecutor. But there was this real love that's still between her and him. That was really, really interesting and also kind of heartbreaking to watch.
1: Can you describe Cassie's testimony?
0: Cassie's testimony over 4 days was very emotional. She showed up to court 9 months pregnant with her third child. And that visual in itself was really powerful, at least to me. This is the moment she should have been resting and welcoming her first son with her husband. And yet she was choosing to spend those precious moments testifying against someone that she hadn't seen since she broke up with him in 2018 after attending the funeral for his late partner, Kim Porter. It was really emotional, and it also was uncomfortable at points. The Combs' defense attorneys made her read aloud these very explicit text messages talking about their sexual relationship, and having to sit there as she knew that prosecutors were going to be showing these jurors and the defense attorneys and Combs these freak-off videos as part of the case. And it was kind of surreal to be in that room watching these two people that loved each other at one point see each other for the first time after so many years. And again, a payout, a lawsuit, and kind of the tipping point for the rest of his life.
1: Mm-hmm. 'Cause how much was the payout?
0: She was paid $20 million by Combs.
1: You know, the government called this a criminal enterprise, but because Combs was the only person charged, his defense essentially asked, if there was a conspiracy, where are the conspirators? So how big of a hole was that in the government's case in the end, that this wasn't some coordinated effort among those who worked with him, along with him?
0: The lack of co-conspirators being put on the stand was a big hole in the prosecutor's case. They were saying these co-conspirators were part of a racketeering conspiracy organization. And so when you hear those words, you think of mobsters, you think of a sprawling organization with, I don't know, with big guns and all these people kind of in on it. And when the picture was painted as one man, his assistants, his old bodyguard friends that he grew up with, and some fresh college graduates as co-conspirators, it's kind of hard to square that notion of racketeering with, it's just them? This is this criminal enterprise?
1: Has Combs expressed remorse?
0: There was an admission of remorse, specifically whenever the video came out of him attacking Cassie in the hallway of a hotel. He posted on Instagram an apology and said that he was so sorry, that he sought therapy, and that he has worked to be a better man since that moment in 2016. The only other time was when he was found guilty of those two counts to transportation to engage in prostitution. And he spoke to the judge directly and he said he is sorry for everything, specifically said an apology to Cassie and to Jane for what he had put them through, for not knowing the harm that he was causing them emotionally. But I should add, on the other fronts, he has denied almost every other accusation against him. And he has not expressed remorse for any of the larger elements of artists that have come forward that said they felt that their careers were put by the wayside. He has not apologized on those kind of personal affronts to people.
1: If you're just joining us, my guest is Cheyenne Roundtree, an investigative journalist at Rolling Stone, whose new book is Bad Boy for Life: The Rise and Fall of Sean Combs. We'll continue our conversation after a short break. This is Fresh Air.
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0: I grew up in the 90s, 2000s. So to me, he's always been Diddy. He made Shake Your Tail Feather, B2K, Bump, Bump, Bump. And obviously he founded Biggie, but he's kind of always been part of the culture. My relationship with the music, listening back to the music as I was working, the songs are incredible and they still stand the test of time. And it has been hard to listen to some of that music and his direct influence, especially some of the songs like Last Night, where he's in the outro kind of referring to a bust up between him and a girlfriend about not answering his phone call. So you're listening to the music with fresh ears, especially with his most recent album, Homecoming, where he talks about Cassie saying, "Cece, come home." The whole album is meant to be a soundtrack to a freak off. So I don't know where I kind of land on some of the older music and how I view him in relationship to it.
1: For 30 years, like, we've all consumed the music and the movies and the shows, and we've been fans. But in many regards, so much of this was in plain sight. Mm-hmm. And it's the same way with R. Kelly. You know, it's mm-hmm. the same thing happening, and it's disturbing. It's hard to wrap your head around. And as someone who came of age with Diddy's music, it's almost overwhelming to think that something like this could continue to be pervasive and we all just kind of accept it.
0: Yeah, I think that's the hardest, like, reckoning kind of beyond this. It's just like, was I complicit? Did I even recognize the signs that are in front of me? Or, you know, there's interviews that he was kind of telling on himself about certain things. And when you see all these things stacked up and this temper, and it's like, we didn't have the full picture. And once you have the full picture, you're horrified. And a lot of people also that had seen maybe these early bursts of domestic violence, not with Cassie, but with another woman, they thought it was a one-time thing. And I think, again, but in instances like R. Kelly and Sean Combs, that there are master manipulators. And not to say that that's a pass for people not saying something, but again, they are cultivating this dynamic where you do think that this is a one-time thing, or that you actually didn't get the whole grasp of it. I don't know what's understanding. I'm just going to take their word for it. And I think it's a lesson for everyone that, you know, when they think something's wrong, to find an avenue to say something about it or to confide in someone else about it.
1: Combs is currently projected to be released sometime in early 2028. What did you learn about maybe even the next reinvention already beginning?
0: There was a Netflix documentary that came out at the end of last year. 50 Cent produced it. It recently won an Emmy for editing, I believe. And there is this remarkable footage of real time right before he's arrested in September of 2024. And he is planning a doc of his own and his own comeback story. And it just reinforced this idea that he has always been in firm control of his image. And we should expect no less whenever he is released. And there was reports recently about he was trying to talk to a digital comms person to keep a finger on the pulse of his public perception on social media. So he's very attuned to what people are thinking and saying about him. And I have no doubt that eventually, whenever he is released, that he will come forward and he will say everything he has to say over these past few years.
1: Cheyenne Roundtree, thank you so much.
0: Thank you for having me.
1: Cheyenne Roundtree's new book is Bad Boy for Life. Coming up, film critic Justin Chang reviews the new action thriller, Your Mother, Your Mother, Your Mother. 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
1: This is Fresh Air. And the new action thriller, Your Mother, Your Mother, Your Mother. The 2-time Oscar-winning actor Mahershala Ali plays a devout Muslim family man who also happens to be a deadly assassin. The movie was directed by Bassam Tariq and opens in select theaters this week. Our film critic Justin Chang has this review.
8: Your Mother, Your Mother, Your Mother opens with a murder in a public restroom in Houston. The victim, a man, is never identified. The killer is a professional assassin named Latif, played by Mahershala Ali. As their bloody struggle plays out, we hear a solemn voiceover explanation of the film's title. It's rooted in a hadith, a record of the sayings and actions of the Prophet Muhammad. A man approaches the Prophet and asks, "Who deserves the best of me?" The question is posed 3 times, and each time the Prophet responds, "Your mother." Right from the start, the Pakistani-American writer-director Bassam Tariq clearly delights in outrageous juxtapositions. Latif is not your average contract killer. He's a husband, a father, and a devout Muslim. And he justifies his profession by only targeting victims that he believes society would be better off without. He also never uses a gun. A saber is his weapon of choice. It's not an easy thing, killing people and raising a family. Just ask Tony Soprano. And it's about to get a lot harder for Latif. Right after this latest job, he gets the tragic news that his wife has died of an illness. Latif, not the most attentive of dads, is suddenly left to raise a teenage daughter, a preteen son, and a baby by himself. Assassins don't get bereavement leave, and so Latif remains under enormous pressure from his employer, a Muslim crime boss. Much of the pleasure of Tariq's movie comes from trying to get a handle on his gonzo vision of Houston's religious criminal underbelly. It's a wildly stylized world of bright neon lights and ugly strip malls, where it can be hard to tell a house of sin from a house of worship, and even the most unsavory characters live by a particular creed. Latif is ordered to protect his boss's nephew, Hadi, an online pornographer who offers halal-certified smut. Hadi, played by Abubakar Ali, has run afoul of a local Christian pastor who's on a brutal anti-porn crusade. Played by a terrific John Cho, wearing gold dental grills and a cowboy hat, the pastor is one of the film's more fascinating creations, a gun-loving ex-military man who shares Latif's belief in the cleansing power of violence. One especially chaotic scene takes place at a mosque, where Latif and his kids have a run-in with the crime boss, the pornographer, and a vanload of sex workers. Afterward, Latif scolds his daughter, beautifully played by the actor Adia, for having stolen some milk from the mosque for the baby. That leads to a tough conversation about their struggles with faith, including the difficulties of making dua or praying.
9: You want to explain to me why you stole from the mosque?
10: You want to explain to me why your homies brought hookers to the mosque?
9: They were there to learn about Islam.
10: You really want me to believe that?
9: Allah is a turner of hearts. Instead of being judgmental, she make dua for those sisters.
10: Yeah, I make dua for them. Like I made dua for mama to come back.
9: Tell a joke to you, right? That's funny.
10: Yeah, people praying to nothing is funny, Baba, and I know you feel the same. You start praying too.
9: Mm-hmm. I pray.
10: Come on, Baba, we didn't even go to Juma today.
8: Your Mother, Your Mother, Your Mother has an interesting origin story. Several years ago, Tarek was set to direct Ali in a new movie about the Marvel comic book antihero, Blade. But after numerous delays, Tarek left the production, and the film fell apart. Years later, the two have reunited on what feels like a more original version of the movie they planned to make. Latif may not hunt vampires as Blade does, but he's no less deadly with a knife. Nearly a decade ago, Ali became the first Muslim actor to win an Oscar for his gorgeous performance in Moonlight. It's great to see him play such an unconventional Muslim protagonist here, and to balance his quiet depth with a lethal display of action prowess. Tarek can stage a set piece with energy and verve, and there's something fitting about the way he uses violence to call out the blood that has been spilled in the name of religion. And it all builds to an undeniably gripping climax that reaffirms the power of faith and surrender. Even so, the action remains by far the most generic aspect of Your Mother, Your Mother, Your Mother, and I couldn't help but imagine a different version of the movie that didn't fall back on so many familiar hitman thriller beats. But perhaps those genre moves are what allow the movie's gentler, funnier moments to resonate. I'm thinking of Giancarlo Esposito's lovely performance as a mosque leader who disapproves of Latif's career and tries to steer him right. I'm also thinking of the story's most grounded and compelling subplot. For much of the movie, Latif is driving around Houston, desperate to find breast milk for the baby, who can't keep formula down. Fortunately, a lactating sex worker, played by Tiffany Boone, is on hand to save the day, which she does with the utmost generosity. In Tarek's bracing film, mercy can come to us all in the most mysterious ways.
1: Justin Chang is a film critic for The New Yorker. He reviewed Your Mother, Your Mother, Your Mother. If you'd like to catch up on interviews you've missed, like our conversation with singer, banjo player, fiddler, and songwriter Rhiannon Giddens about her new album, Hope is the Thing with Feathers, or Andy Greenberg, senior writer for Wired, who covered a cybercrime operation meant to defraud victims around the world, check out our podcast. You'll find lots of Fresh Air interviews. 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Fresh Air's executive producer is Sam Brigger. Our technical director and engineer is Audrey Bentham. Our engineer today is Adam Staniszewski. Our interviews and reviews are produced and edited by Phyllis Myers, Roberta Shorrock, Anne-Marie Baldonado, Lauren Krenzel, Teresa Madden, Monique Nazareth, Susan Yakundi, Anna Bauman, and Nico Gonzalez-Whistler. Our digital media producer is Molly C.V. Nesper. Thea Challoner directed today's show. With Terry Gross, I'm Tanya Mosley.

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11: Live from NPR News in Washington, I'm Ryland Barton. CNN and MS Now say their reporters were blocked from covering President Trump's state dinner with Chinese President Xi Jinping at the White House. That comes after journalists from those outlets and Politico returned to the White House today following a federal judge's order for Trump to restore their access. In the temporary ruling, the judge said the outlets were likely to succeed in showing that Trump revoked their press passes without due process. The Republican-led Senate narrowly blocked a resolution to end the war in Iran. NPR's Claudia Grisales reports lawmakers split on the Democratic-led effort.
12: The resolution urging Trump to end hostilities against Iran failed by one vote. Democrats forced this vote to happen. Senate Majority Leader John Thune called the move political, but he conceded many GOP members are ready for the war to be over.
13: I think there are a lot of Republican members. Yes, obviously. Everybody wants to see wars come to a conclusion.
12: 4 Republicans joined Democrats to approve the measure, which was not legally binding. However, one Democrat, John Fetterman of Pennsylvania, joined Republicans to vote the measure down. Thune argued the administration is doing everything it can to end the conflict and take, quote, pressure off the American people's pocketbooks via lower prices at the pump for gasoline. Claudia DeSalles, NPR News.
11: President Trump's nominee to lead the FDA is voicing support for the safety of vaccines during a Senate hearing. That puts Dr. Heidi Overton out of step with her potential new boss, Health Secretary Robert F. Kennedy Jr. Overton worked on the Trump administration's plan to break up decades-old combination vaccines for children over safety concerns. Israeli Prime Minister Benjamin Netanyahu addressed the UN General Assembly today. NPR's Michelle Kellerman reports the Palestinian Authority president president spoke via video.
14: For a second year in a row, the Trump administration denied a visa for Palestinian Authority President Mahmoud Abbas, accusing him of glorifying terrorism. Abbas, speaking via video and through an interpreter, says he rejects terrorism and seeks a democratic, non-militarized Palestinian state.
10: Saving the solution begins with preserving the land on which the Palestinian state is to be established and protecting the people who live on it.
14: Many countries here have raised alarms about Israeli moves to annex parts of the West Bank after a brutal war in Gaza, which started after Hamas attacked Israel on October 7, 2023. Michelle Kellerman, NPR News, the United Nations.
11: Powerful Hurricane Polo is sending bands of heavy rain across Mexico's Pacific coast, while a second big storm is approaching Hawaii and could bring catastrophic flooding. Polo is forecast to maintain Category 5 strength as it skirts Mexico's coast with rain and strong winds. Tropical storm Nolo is forecast to become a hurricane and approach Hawaii's Big Island tomorrow night. 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

You go around willy-nilly for example.

Imagination, as done by Joe Williams at Manchester Craftsman's Guild. And that was the time that Joe Williams was presenting Nicole Yarling. Great performance. I remember that well. Gary Burton and Friends, before that, doing Tossed Salads and Scrambled Eggs. It's so good to be with you, and I'm glad you're enjoying it. Thank you for the comments. And when you do pledge, we will mention your name if you wish. Up next is one called Bunny, featuring Jerry Mulligan and Johnny Hodges, along with Mel Lewis and Buddy Clark and Claude Williamson.

0: This is WLRN and HD1 Miami Fort Lauderdale, WKWM and HD1 Marathon Key West, WPBB and HD1 Palm Beach Shores, W270AD West Palm Beach, and WOLL HD2 Hope Sound.
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Art Blakey and the Jazz Messengers. It's one called When Love Is New. And with Art Blakey, Lee Morgan, Wayne Shorter, Curtis Fuller, and Cedar Walton. It's from the album The History of Art Blakey. It's on Blue Note. How are you? And welcome, my friends. I'm Tony Mowat. Always a pleasure to be with you as we listen to the greatest music ever, jazz. I love it. And I love you for being there to enjoy it with me. Up next is Bill Easley. This is called Don't Get Around Much Anymore.

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And that was a delightful thing called In a Mellow Tone. What a classic that is by Ella. Ella Fitzgerald. And with her, Ben Webster, of course, playing tenor sax. Before that, Bill Easley and Don't Get Around Much Anymore from the album Hearing Voices. I'm Tony Mowat. Here's a classic by Hank Crawford. It's called Sand Dew.

Weeknight Jazz is heard Monday through Friday at this time, right here on 91.3 WLRN and 91.5 WKWM in the Keys. It's great to have you along. Please stay with us for more, coming up right after these messages.

Elegant Flower for Jasmine, Cyrus Chestnut. Before that, Milt Jackson, the classic vibraphonist, doing Rodgers and Hart's My Funny Valentine. I'm Tony Mowat. I thank you for being there to share this music with me. It's a pleasure to be here with you. Up next is Stanley Turrentine. And this is one with Shirley Scott. He was married to her at the time. Their version of They Can't Take That Away From Me.

I Ain't Got Nothing But the Blues. That was Mose Allison. And before that, Stanley Turrentine with Shirley Scott doing They Can't Take That Away From Me. I'm Tony Mowat. Let's conclude this hour with Billy Taylor's interpretation of Naima.

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1: China's leader Xi Jinping and President Trump met at the White House. It's Xi's first trip to Washington, D.C. in over a decade. They had a lot on their plate, from growing competition over artificial intelligence to the war against Iran. Did the leaders make any progress during their talks? That's on the next morning edition from NPR News.
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3: This week on the Florida Roundup. Ballots are being mailed out. 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But we've got the next best thing. Hear from both candidates back to back on the key issues facing Floridians. What are voters missing out on when politicians won't debate? 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
2: 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It's great to have you along, and we hope you'll stay tuned. There's much more to come.

one called Lila by Greg Floor and his quintet. Greg Floor playing soprano sax. Starting off this hour, Grant Geisman and Cool Man Cool. That was Brian Scanlon playing flute. I'm Tony Mowat here with you. A pleasure, as always, to share this jazz with you. America's classical music. And thank you for your comments. Thank you for your support. Up next is one done by the great George Shearing, featuring Pittsburgh's own Steve Nelson on vibes, from the album That Shearing Sound. This is Bill Evans' composition called Very Early.

0: When great jazz music fills the air, you know you're tuned to 91.3 WLRM and 91.5 WKWM in the Keys, your home for jazz 7 nights a week. 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
1: President Trump bans major news outlets, then a federal judge reverses him, for now. On the Friday News Roundup, the battle over press freedom in Washington. Plus, new midterm polling spells trouble for Trump and Republicans. GOP Senator Susan Collins faces big corruption allegations and new questions over accountability for ICE. All next time on 1A.
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Avocado, the title of that one, featuring Claudio Roditi. And before that, we heard George Shearing doing very early. Steve Nelson, the vibraphonist, born and raised here in Pittsburgh. And his mother had a jazz club down at Market Square. Yes, indeed. TM, in the PM, good to be with you. Up next, Tony Bennett with Bill Evans, doing Some Other Time.

Christian McBride with Ron Blake. Ron Blake, of course, on flutes. Christian McBride playing bass. Before that, Tony Bennett, Bill Evans, and Some Other Time. Here's a young Pittsburgher making quite a name for himself. A pleasure for me to be able to play his music. He's a cousin. His name is Ron Afif, and this is his great interpretation of So What.

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It's great to have you with us for another edition of Weeknight Jazz here on South Florida's home for jazz, seven nights a week, 91.3 WLRN and 91.5 in the Keys. There's more great music just ahead. 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

Mount Harissa, that's what it's called, from the Far East Suites, featuring Paul Gonzalez with the Duke Ellington Orchestra. Before that, Ron Afif, my cousin. Yes, indeed, proud of it, too. What a marvelous guitarist. We heard So What. Here's a gentleman that truly was a marvelous performer, and he left so many great albums. This is Dodo Marmarosa and his trio doing Just Friends.

0: This is WLRN and HD1 Miami Fort Lauderdale, WKWM and HD1 Marathon Key West, WPBB and HD1 Palm Beach Shores, W270AD West Palm Beach, and WOLL HD2 Hope Sound.
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Thad Jones and I'll Remember April with Kenny Clarke and Charles Mingus. I'm Tony Mowat. Here's one by Kurt Elling, and it's called Say It.

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It's another great evening of jazz here on 91.3 WLRN, where Great Jazz comes your way 7 nights a week. And for you night owls, there's the BBC World Service News from 1 a.m. to 5 a.m. each weekday morning. Thanks for joining us.

0: bass, John Lockwood. And the drums, Sherman Ferguson. And the man for whom the saxophone was invented, Phil Wood. Thank you very much.
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That's called Long About Now by Keith Eiler. I'm Tony Mowat. It's such a pleasure, my friends, to be able to share this jazz with you. Let's conclude this hour with one done by Houston Person with Joey DeFrancesco at the organ. It's called Sweet Sucker.

0: 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Host Scott Hanley brings us a wide variety of the music whose origins and traditions are a solid part of the American cultural heritage. So why not make Sunday Night Jazz part of your weekend wind-down, starting at 8 p.m. here on 91.3 WLRN, 91.5 in the Keys, and 101.9 in the Palm Beaches.
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2: Coming up, we discuss the Chinese president's state visit to the US with our correspondent. President Trump says they've made tremendous strides on issues facing the two countries as President Xi Jinping calls for a new approach to their relationship.
1: And we hear from a US congressman about why he wants to help, they want to help Ukraine.
3: In this world, to have a friend, you need to be one. If we want people to come to our aid as they did after 9/11, we need to be there for them.
2: And we're going to look at trials for what appears to be a promising new test for brain tumours that can slash the time it takes to get an accurate diagnosis from weeks to just 2 hours. That's coming up after this bulletin of the latest world news.
4: BBC News with Neil Nunes. President Trump has hosted the Chinese leader Xi Jinping and his wife for a state banquet at the White House, acknowledging that the two countries had different systems, but saying they were getting on better than ever before. Mr. Xi said they had reached an understanding on many issues. Speaking to the dinner guests through an interpreter, President Xi touched upon the contentious issue of AI.
5: Both China and the United States are leading nations in artificial intelligence. We have both the capability and responsibility to develop and manage AI for good and ensure that the development of AI is always under human control and serves the well-being of the people.
4: So far, the summit hasn't produced any significant accord, such as a plan to protect against the potential dangers of AI. Our correspondent in Beijing, Stephen McDonald, says the lack of any visible progress on AI regulation will come as a disappointment.
6: There was an expectation that something could be achieved in terms of momentum from the two leaders on regulating AI. Now, we haven't had any readout from the earlier meetings between Donald Trump and Xi Jinping, which would indicate that they've done anything at all on AI. So we're still waiting to see if there has been at least some mechanism put in place for at least ongoing discussion. If there's nothing on that at all, I think there'll be a lot of disappointment on the Chinese side.
4: Reporters from CNN and MS Now say they were denied access to the state dinner despite a judge ruling the organizations be allowed back to the White House. The Trump administration said the ruling did not mean they had free rein to cover every event. The ban on the two outlets as well as Politico was announced last week but was overturned on constitutional grounds. Britain's health service is trialing a new rapid test for brain tumors, which can drastically shorten the time it takes for an accurate diagnosis. The NHS described it as a huge leap forwards. Fergus Walsh has more.
7: This genomic test provides the molecular structure of a brain tumour from a tiny tissue sample in just 2 hours. The result is so rapid, it comes back while patients are still on the operating table and can help surgeons decide how much tumour to safely remove. It should mean patients receive a definitive diagnosis in days rather than weeks and can start follow-up treatment or access clinical trials sooner.
4: World News from the BBC. The Nepalese Prime Minister has said the catastrophic flooding and mudslides a month ago were not just a local tragedy, but a warning to the world. Addressing the UN General Assembly in New York, Balendra Shah proposed what he called a Himalayan climate resilience mechanism led by Nepal, India and China to strengthen early warning systems. He said the Himalayas were being destabilized by climate change.
8: Climate justice cannot remain a beautiful phrase in United Nations document. People of our country be allowed to build their future instead of constantly rebuilding their past. Excellence is the Hindu Kush Himalaya is home to nearly 2 billion people. These mountains provide water, ecosystem, agriculture, and livelihood to population far beyond Nepal. The Himalayas are not peripheral to the planet. They are part of planet's life support system.
4: Another outbreak of violence is being reported on the Pakistani-Afghan border. Pakistani sources and state media say several members of the Afghan Taliban have been killed as they try to cross the border into Balochistan province and commit an act of aggression. There are said to be ongoing exchanges of fire. The number of Argentines in poverty has risen this year as Javier Milei's government struggles to contain rising prices, one of his key campaign pledges. Almost one in three is now considered poor, an increase of 4%. Pope Leo starts a four-day tour of France today, the first Vatican State visit to predominantly Roman Catholic country for almost two decades. Church bells are due to ring out across the nation for 7 minutes when he lands outside Paris. His first stop is to the headquarters of the UN's Educational, Scientific and Cultural Organization, UNESCO. BBC News.
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1: Coming up, we discuss the state visit by the Chinese president to the U.S. We also speak to a U.S. congressman on the war in Ukraine, and our medical editor will bring us the story of a potential breakthrough in brain tumor diagnosis.
2: We love your thoughts on anything you hear on Newsday. Our number, which works for WhatsApp and text messages, is +44 77 86 20 50 85.
1: We begin with the Chinese President Xi Jinping's visit to the United States. On his first full day there, he got down to business with his counterpart Donald Trump, who said they had held a great meeting in the White House. Speaking to reporters, President Xi said China and the US have a responsibility to ensure that AI remains under human control. He also called for continued dialogue with the US and hoped that Chinese companies would be treated fairly. The BBC's Brent de Busman Jr. has been reporting from the White House all day, and I spoke to him a short while ago. I began by asking him about President Xi, who says that their countries have a responsibility to ensure that artificial intelligence remains under human control.
9: Well, that was something that both sides were expected to bring up during this meeting. It's particularly interesting to many observers here in Washington because President Trump has really fought very hard domestically against any sort of guardrails regarding artificial intelligence. And his reason has always been that he thinks that would put the U.S. at a disadvantage economically against China. So we don't actually know if any firm agreements have so far come of the diplomacy throughout the course of the day, but that was long something that the two men were expected to discuss. And notably at the state dinner that happened this evening, there were many representatives of technology companies invested in artificial intelligence, such as OpenAI, that were there as well. So it was certainly going to be a topic of the state dinner conversation as well.
1: So not much detail about what was actually agreed, but some positive sounds from President Trump, who said that they have made tremendous strides on issues facing our two countries.
9: He did. As you said, so far have very little clarity on whether any agreements or actual accords of any kind are going to come to this visit. But both sides really went out of their way in public remarks to kind of praise the state of the U.S.-China relationship and vow to work together in the future rather than be geopolitical rivals. At the state dinner, President Xi in particular said that he was very pleased with what he termed strategic stability with the United States. States, and both sides clearly see a more antagonistic relationship as being something that could be potentially damaging to both countries.
1: Do you think that comes as a surprise to people? Because officially, China is considered a strategic competitor and even by some a national security threat to the United States.
9: I think it will come as a surprise to some people, although President Trump has been for a very long time praising his personal relationship with President Xi. At the same time, the two are at odds on a number of security issues. Iran, for example, China remains one of Iran's closest allies and a key economic lifeline, something that President Trump would clearly like to see finished. Of course, China still has designs on Taiwan, and President Trump has been, as other presidents have, been very ambiguous about whether the U.S. would support Taiwan in that regard. But overall, it's been very cordial, and I think the challenge for President Trump is that he and other members of the Republican Party have long characterized China as something of a threat. President Trump not long ago even accused China of having interfered in U.S. elections. And that's a message that many people within his MAGA base really have a very dim view of that relationship with China. So it'd be interesting to see how he explains that to his base here domestically.
1: So cordial conversations there coming through, and also quite an interesting level of pageantry on display by the White House.
9: It was. It's been very unusual on both days so far. Yesterday, I was at the arrival of President Xi at Joint Base Andrews, a military facility outside Washington. And aside from one instance in which President Obama greeted a pope, the last time a U.S. president went to greet a foreign leader at the airport was in 1962. It was John F. Kennedy and British Prime Minister Harold Macmillan. And today there was a full display of troops at the White House, which is very, very unusual. The only time I remember in recent memory that's taken place was when the king was here not long ago and there was flyovers. It really went above and beyond what a normal visit from a foreign leader would entail. It was much more involved and really quite showy. And President Trump clearly, he was very impressed with what he saw in Beijing in May, and he wanted to kind of return that grand gesture.
1: And I imagine that means then that for journalists like you, it must have been rather chaotic.
9: It was very chaotic. And the meeting also, of course, comes at a very difficult time for relations between the U.S. media and the White House. In a typical state visit, there would have been members of one of the five major U.S. networks, but they've all collectively decided to not cover the event live and broadcast it to the rest of American media, essentially because of President Trump's efforts last week to ban CNN and Politico and MS Now. CNN was back in the event today, but they say they were barred from entering some of the events to see what was happening. So clearly, there's a very antagonistic relationship between the media and the White House. And I think that kind of cast a shadow over this visit. President Trump posted earlier that he was very upset that many of the U.S. networks didn't really cover this event live and show that sort of pageantry that we saw earlier.
1: Bent de Busman Jr. there speaking to me a little earlier.
2: So one of the high points of the visits, as announced by the Americans, has been President Trump hosting his Chinese counterpart and his wife for a state banquet at the White House. And the pictures coming out show, for example, plenty of leading tech executives there. So our business reporter, Ijeo Mendukwi, has more on this. Was it expected to see so many of these big American tech giants there?
10: Well, it's certainly characteristic of President Trump. Let's just take a look at some of those people who attended. We're talking Jeff Bezos from Amazon, Tim Cook from Apple, Elon Musk, of course, Meta's Mark Zuckerberg, and Jensen Huang, who, of course, runs the major AI chip-making firm NVIDIA. And the list goes on and on. So basically, the who's who of tech descended on the White House last night for this banquet. And it's in stark contrast to President Trump's visit to China in May, because do you know who was sitting at the leaders' table during the stamp banquet in Beijing?
2: No, tell me.
10: Well, guess what? Mainly government officials from the Chinese side. It was notable that Dario Amodè, the leader of Anthropic, wasn't in attendance, because Anthropic, of course, is one of the biggest and most valuable AI firms in the world. But it's perhaps unsurprising, considering Mr. Amodè has warned about the potential dangers of leaving AI unregulated. He's also talked around the issues around AI safety. And he's also, you know, pointed the finger at China and saying that the US is in danger if China leads the AI race, which is something China has actually hit back at. So we also know that Donald Trump wants to adopt a hands-off approach to regulating the development of AI. So he's played down some of those warnings that we've been seeing come out over recent weeks that AI could threaten humanity. But on the other side, President Xi Jinping has actually urged for global regulation and cooperation. And when the leader arrived in Washington, he actually made quite pointed remarks about the importance of control over the technology remaining firmly in human hands. So there's a divergence there of opinion, which is leading to lots of questions about what might be agreed between these two men.
2: Yeah, and of course, AI is not the only big issue. Potentially a trade deal. What could we expect from that?
10: Still no announcements on a trade deal. On Thursday, there was this announcement that they would extend their trade truce with China for 2 more months. But still, we're yet to see what this deal would involve.
2: Gentlemen, thank you very much indeed. And we've been talking over the last couple of days a lot about the sort of the pageantry associated with President Xi Jinping's welcome from his American hosts. Something you've been looking at a little bit as well, in particular the military bands.
11: Oh, yes. You know, during the arrival, there was the band marching there outside the plane. And I was just reading some analysis that, you know, unlike perhaps what President Trump witnessed elsewhere, in this particular one, the rifles were not matching. They were not the same color. The soldiers were not arranged according to height. Apparently, it's supposed to follow, you know, based on the height. You could see that some of the shoes were on the red carpet, some were not, so not quite aligned. So, well, they did try to put, you know, a show there to please their guests. And, you know, there have been exchanges of gifts as well. President Trump has given Xi Jinping a statue of a bald hawk, I believe.
2: Perhaps an eagle.
11: I beg your pardon.
2: Yeah, and China handed over, it seems, a couple of pandas. Panda diplomacy, they call it.
11: Now, the gathering of world leaders at the United Nations General Assembly is always an opportunity to highlight the leading issues of the day. And Ukraine's President Volodymyr Zelensky once again used the occasion to highlight his country's suffering at the hands of the Russian aggression. His impassioned speech earlier this week came after Russia's cruise missile head and jet-powered drones pounded the capital, Kyiv, on several occasions.
2: Well, while in New York, Mr. Zelensky also met with several American officials, including our next guest, the Democratic Congressman Mike Quigley, who's co-chair of the Congressional Ukraine Caucus. I started by asking him what he took from his meeting with the president.
3: He seemed to be very upbeat, obviously. This is a critical time. Russian-Ukraine winter is coming, and this is probably going to be the toughest they've had as Putin continues the deluge on an ongoing basis. I would say the most important thing, I think, coming from President Zelensky in my meeting was very much appreciative for what the U.S. has done in the past, very appreciative of the ally support he gets, but detailing the exact needs that Ukraine looks at in the coming months going into, again, a very cold winter.
2: And are you able to share a little bit more about what those needs are?
3: I think everyone understands, first and foremost, is air defense. As the aerial assault continues in a modern warfare has changed the face of war. Ukraine's been able to battle this strongly because of their approach to this, their innovative, extraordinary approach using drone warfare as well, launching into the Russian homeland at the same time. The concern for me is the U.S. has not done a military supplemental in 2.5 years, which is just a travesty. This is a moral and strategic imperative for the U.S., and unfortunately, President Trump is failing. President Trump has refused to even declare who he wants to win this war. He has never soundly criticized Putin for this, and he hasn't given Ukraine the assets it needs to succeed. So for one of the co-chairs of the Ukraine caucus, this has been just an extremely difficult 2 years. But at this point, I don't see Putin backing off his maximalist demands. I just don't see it in the near future.
2: How did you respond to the U.S. deciding to invite Vladimir Putin to the G20 summit in Miami? Because some might see that as boosting him, giving him additional legitimacy, welcoming him in, back into the fold. We did, though, speak to a Ukrainian MP yesterday who didn't seem so concerned, said it could even be an opportunity for President Zelensky and President Putin to talk.
3: I think it's the Ukrainian leaders putting the best face on this. They have to be very careful not to seem negative or lack appreciation for the United States, at least in a hopeful state that they would do more to help them. For me, the invitation normalizes aggression. It tells leaders across the world that if you want to be aggressive, we won't do anything. If you want to be aggressive, in the end, we will reward you. The peace talks and the deliberations I saw, the United States seemed willing to allow Russia to keep the land it attacked and took, instead of punishing them. I mean, to me, victory is Ukraine gets its land back, Putin is held accountable, Ukraine is given security assurances, and is helped to rebuild. You know, I see none of that unfolding at this point in time. This is just an embarrassment.
2: We're just a few weeks away from those crucial midterm elections in the U.S. I know in your part of the country there are plenty of Ukrainian Americans, but how do you convince everyone that pushing for Ukraine is right now when so many Americans are worried about the cost of living?
3: You know, it's an age-old problem. It's why they should care about this for a land far off. I just remind my constituents and Americans everywhere, Franklin Roosevelt's last inaugural address was his best in my mind and the most important for today. He quoted Emerson, reminding us that in this world, to have a friend, you need to be one, and that what happens over there affects us over here. In a world where you need friends, I'm not sure the U.S. has one. If we want people to come to our aid as they did after 9/11, we need to be there for them. So again, I believe this is a strategic and moral imperative. It's a difficult message at time to convince Americans of this, but it was true in 1939, and it's true today.
2: The Democratic Congressman Mike Quigley, co-chair of the Congressional Ukraine Caucus.
11: You're listening to Newsday from the BBC World Service with James Copnall in London and me, Ansoy, in Nairobi. Here are our headlines this hour. Donald Trump has used a White House banquet to heap lavish praise on the visiting Chinese leader, who in turn said that they'd reached common understanding on many issues. CNN and MS Now say their reporters were barred from covering the event, despite a court ruling restoring their access to the White House. And in other news, Britain is trialling a rapid brain tumour test, which cuts the diagnosis time to a couple of hours. That story coming up, but first, let's get some sports news with Isaac Fenning.
12: Yeah, so the qualifiers for the Men's Africa Cup of Nations have begun on Thursday. Ivory Coast beating neighbours Ghana 2-0 to begin Hervé Renard's return in charge with a win. DR Congo beat Equatorial Guinea 2-0 in their first match since their World Cup heroics. Cameroon got a 3-1 win over Comoros, and AFCON co-host Uganda held Tunisia to a 1-1 draw. Elsewhere in the Nations League, Israel's Syed Abu Fahy was sent off for a goal celebration where he appeared to use the corner flag to mimic shooting a gun in his side's 3-1 defeat by Austria. We've had some sad news from the world of basketball. The first man to be named the NBA Most Valuable Player, Bob Pettit, has died at the age of 93. Pettit was an all-star in each of his 11 seasons, winning the first of his two MVP titles in 1956. He became the first player to reach 20,000 career points as well. More sport from me in around about 30 minutes' time.
2: Isaac Fannin, thank you very much indeed. Now to that potential medical breakthrough and mentioned just a few minutes ago, with a new rapid genomic test for brain tumours that can slash the time it takes for an accurate diagnosis from weeks to 2 hours. The speed means surgeons can get the result while they are still operating. It should mean patients can start treatment sooner and are spared weeks of uncertainty. Now, hospitals here in the UK are trialling the test, and our medical editor Fergus Walsh has been following one patient's journey.
7: Steve Palmer is being wheeled to the operating theatres at Queen's Medical Centre, Nottingham, in the heart of the UK. The 55-year-old collapsed a few weeks ago and was diagnosed with a brain tumour and is being prepped for surgery.
13: Hopefully all of it removed would be great. Then I can get on with recovery and whatever comes next, and then it's getting back to hopefully some normality.
14: So this is the scan of Stephen's head made by the computer system.
7: In theatre, neurosurgeon Stuart Smith is reviewing MRI scans.
14: And this is the right frontal lobe where the white area represents the tumour within his brain that we're going to be operating on today.
15: How big is that?
14: So this tumour is about 5 or 6 centimetres across in total. So
7: more than 12,000 people a year are diagnosed with a brain tumour in the UK alone. There are more than 150 different types, and a thorough genetic analysis means a definitive diagnosis can take 6 to 8 weeks after surgery. Not this time. Once Steve's tumour is exposed, the surgeons carefully select tissue samples.
16: Damaged by any of the surgical techniques, this all looks viable. It doesn't look necrotic. And then top right?
7: These contain all the genetic information needed to grade and diagnose his tumour. They're bagged up and taken to the pathology labs. The rapid genomic test was developed by scientists at the University of Nottingham in partnership with hospital clinicians.
17: And what we're hoping to have in 90 minutes or so will be a confident, comprehensive molecular classification.
7: So the samples are fed into an ultra-rapid sequencing machine the size of a shoebox. Molecules of DNA pass through a nanopore, or tiny hole, which reveals the tumour's unique genomic fingerprint.
17: The nanopore is running now. It's been running for about 20 minutes.
7: Dr. Simon Payne, consultant neuropathologist at Nottingham University Hospitals, phones the operating theatre with the results.
17: Given the bigger picture and those copy number changes, I think this would be most in keeping with the glioblastoma.
7: Neurosurgeon Stuart Smith has taken the call.
14: Yeah, I think we've probably done as much as we can in terms of taking out the visible tumour. Yeah. Great. Well, thank you very much. That's really helpful, and that will help us finish up the operation. Yeah.
7: A definitive diagnosis has taken just 2 hours, with Steve Palmer still on the operating table. Stuart Smith says it's an extraordinary medical advance.
14: It seems almost magical that you can do things that quickly, but this adds a whole new level of information that will guide the surgeon, allow us to make more accurate decisions about how much surgery we do, how extensive that operation is.
18: Hi, Stephen. How are you?
19: Hi. I'm okay.
7: Neurosurgeon Stuart Smith is able to feedback the results and a treatment plan to Steve within days rather than many weeks.
14: I'm afraid it's not great news in terms of what type of tumour it is. It is mm-hmm. one of these grade 4 tumours, and the name for that type of tumour is glioblastoma.
7: But it does mean chemo and radiotherapy can start sooner.
14: The other benefit of getting all the genetic diagnosis means that we have a full genetic profile of the tumour. And that hopefully will open the door to clinical trials for you. There's a national programme being...
19: Obviously, it wasn't what I wanted to hear, but
13: for me, getting that quick diagnosis. Let's get on to the next phase of treatment and recovery and get on to, you know, fighting whatever I've got to fight. So
15: it did help remove potentially weeks of anxiety?
13: Oh, God, yeah, absolutely. Yeah.
2: A report by our medical editor, Fergus Walsh. This is Newsday.
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2: Hello, welcome to Newsday with Anne Sawyer in Nairobi and James Cotmull in London.
11: Tigrayan forces say they are now in a full-blown war with the federal government as the country's army says it repelled attacks.
2: The World Health Organization has warned of a shortage of health workers in the ongoing Ebola outbreak in the Democratic Republic of Congo.
11: And we hear about a campaign to pay farmers fair wages amid climate change shocks. But first, this news.
4: BBC News with Neil Nunes. Donald Trump has hosted the Chinese president at a state banquet at the White House. Mr. Trump called Xi Jinping and his wife outstanding, amazing people. Mr. Xi said that in talks on Thursday, the two leaders had reached common understanding on many issues, but he didn't elaborate. Meanwhile, reporters from CNN and MS Now said they were denied access to the state dinner despite a judge ruling the organizations be allowed back to the White House. The Trump administration said the ruling did not mean they had free rein to cover every event. Britain is trialing a new rapid test for brain tumors, which can drastically shorten the time it takes for an accurate diagnosis. Patients could now be given results in just 2 hours, down from around 8 weeks. Nepal's prime minister has said the catastrophic flooding and mudslides a month ago were not just a local tragedy but a warning to the world. Balendra Shah said the Himalayas were being destabilized by climate change. Another outbreak of violence is being reported on the Pakistani-Afghan border. Pakistani sources and state media say several members of the

0: You live from Nairobi with me, Anne Soy, and from London with James Copnall.
1: Over the next half hour, we'll bring you updates on the situation in Ethiopia's northern region of Tigray, with regional forces saying they're in an all-out war with the federal government. And we'll take you to the Ebola outbreak frontline in the Democratic Republic of Congo.
0: We'll also hear from a farmer in Ghana about the impact the climate crisis is having on cocoa farming.
1: And in sports, Isaac Fannin will bring you updates from the Africa Cup of Nations qualifiers and the rest of the football news.
0: And your thoughts on any of these stories, always welcome. 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
1: We're starting in Ethiopia and the fear that a full-blown civil war is returning to the north of the country. Less than 4 years after a peace deal ended a devastating two-year-long conflict between the Tigray region and the federal government. In its first statement since fighting broke out on Wednesday, Ethiopia's army says it has repelled attacks from Tigrayan forces and their allies. And the army said hostilities began in an area of the Amhara region, close to the border with Tigray, adding that its soldiers had inflicted heavy casualties and seized weapons. Tigrayan forces, meanwhile, say they're now in what they describe as a full-blown war with the federal government. So let's find out what's going on. Let's speak to Alan Boswell, Crisis Group's Director for the Horn of Africa. Good morning to you. How did we get to this point?
2: Good morning, James. Well, I think we should go back to actually Abiy Ahmed's rise as prime minister in Ethiopia back in 2018. When he came to power, he basically displaced the TPLF from its rule over Ethiopia since 1991. And you then had something like a power struggle within Ethiopia, in which the TPLF leaders went back to Tigray, started to challenge the federal government for power, and then you had this big war breakout in 2020, which was obviously huge and catastrophic. That ended in that 2022 peace deal, but now 4 years later, that peace deal has fallen apart, and again, you have the federal government under Abiy facing off against these TPLF leaders in Tigray.
1: And those TPLF leaders, do they seek then to, in some way or another, reassert the control of their region over the whole country? Or is it more about having more autonomy, more power where they are?
2: Well, the politics have, of course, changed and are fluid. And right now, the TPLF, well, earlier this week, the TPLF formed an alliance with other rebel groups. So there's seven of them now, which represent most of the other regions in Ethiopia. But the strongest two really are the TPLF and then the Fano movement in Amhara. And they share one common goal, although they disagree about a lot of other items, but they share the goal of wanting to topple and overthrow the government in Addis Ababa. What would come after toppling the government is difficult to foresee. Like I said, they disagree on almost everything else. But this is now definitely a national power struggle. It's not just a regional one.
1: What's your sense then of the military balance right now?
2: Well, it's hard to analyze that in great detail at the moment. There is a lot of fog of war in terms of how each side is faring on the battlefield. What seems clear is that none of these groups on their own look like they have the capacity to take on the federal government directly. Most analysts, think even when they're all combined together, the federal government looks like it clearly has the upper hand. But of course, war can be unpredictable. And I think the hope on the alliance side is that if all these groups, especially the strongest ones, sort of muster an offensive at the same time, that it could, that it could overextend the federal government and make it difficult to respond. And of course, I should also add that these opposition groups have allies within the region in terms of foreign governments, it appears. And so that's also another factor.
1: And what's your sense then of the thinking at the heart of the federal government right now? How is it likely to respond to what appears to be a rapidly growing threat?
2: Well, the federal government will make the case that they have actually shown a lot of restraint, that they have not wanted to dive back into a full-blown war. And that even though the TPLF re-seized power and essentially, that killed the 2022 peace agreement, what was left of it earlier this year, They did respond with drones.

0: strikes, but they didn't respond with immediate military action on the ground. But you know, the federal government clearly takes this threat seriously and now says it is at war with these groups. And there have been, you know, some indications that the federal government thinks it needs to respond to this and resolve this militarily. Also because they see this now just not as an internal threat, but also an external threat, because they see these groups as allied to others in the region. So it looks, unfortunately, like we are moving to a very large war. And the federal government thinks it has the upper hand. But of course, these wars can grow quite protracted and, again, can be quite unpredictable.
1: Presumably air power and drones and so on would be a major advantage for the federal government. You touched on the regional dimension. Could you expand on that a little bit, both in terms of support that various warring parties might have, but also it's a pretty difficult time in the neighbourhood, right, with Ethiopia increasingly enmeshed in the conflict in Sudan, with lots of tensions in South Sudan too as well?
0: Yes. The region right now is a mess. The biggest, of course, the war in Sudan, as you mentioned, which is on Ethiopia's border. And as you mentioned, Ethiopia has also grown more enmeshed in that war. And Sudan also is growing more enmeshed with these internal politics in Ethiopia, too. So the big concern has been that if we saw this current scenario of northern Ethiopia going back towards a more outright war, that basically these conflicts to merge and overlap, and we'd have a larger Horn of Africa conflict. Diplomats and mediators who have tried to find an off-ramp on this situation in Tigray have repeatedly told us at Crisis Group that this overall the overall tensions within the region, not just between Sudan and Ethiopia, but among the outside countries that are also involved in the Sudan war and the region, that really polarized super hot temperature has made it very difficult to try to find any off ramps, any peace negotiations, any way to resolve this. So we're unfortunately seeing a situation where it's getting hard to bring these opposing parties together, and you have a very polarized regional climate with countries on different sides.
1: And I suppose the fear is going to be that this will going to have a huge impact on perhaps hundreds of thousands or millions of people across Ethiopia.
0: Yeah, the last war, as you know, James, caused a huge humanitarian crisis in the Tigray region. The federal government largely besieged the region, made it very difficult to get food or fuel into the region. And now, of course, this war is larger in a sense. It includes the Amhara region, for instance. So we could definitely see a major humanitarian crisis. That's a fear that many have. And the TPLF also appear aligned now with Eritrea, and there are major fears that a war, if it pushes towards the Eritrea border, could turn into something more regional as well.
1: Adam Boswell, thank you very much indeed. Crisis Group's Director for the Horn of Africa.
2: And still on that story, just receiving this news that the internet monitoring organizations say that there has been disruptions to services in northern Ethiopia, where war has broken out again between Tigrayan and government forces. A doctor in the Tigrayan regional capital, Mekele, confirmed to the BBC that telecommunications had been knocked out overnight. And turning now to a different story, let's head to the Democratic Republic of Congo. The World Health Organization has warned that it's running short of healthcare workers there in their response against the Ebola outbreak. Cases have surged 73% over the last 3 weeks in northern Kivu province, that is south to the epicenter of Ituri province. And there have been nearly 8,000 cases so far of Ebola and over 3,700 deaths. Throughout the outbreak, we've been hearing from doctors on the front line. Dr. Rupa Nara is a pediatrician who has worked for over 16 years for Médecins Sans Frontières in over 20 different missions. Nothing, she says, compares to what she's witnessed with the Ebola outbreak. Dr. Nara has just returned from 6 weeks of work in Butembo, a town in the east of the DR Congo, and a current hotspot in the outbreak.
3: 6 weeks doesn't sound like a long time for me. Normally, my missions are about 6 months. But I will say this. Those 6 weeks felt like 6 years at times. It was probably the most difficult thing I've ever done in my life. And luckily, I had incredible Congolese staff and colleagues to work with. But it was a very challenging experience. So in Butembo, we have a 30-bed Ebola treatment unit isolation area. And out of those beds, at least 20 to 30% of those cases were pediatric cases. And most of these were children that were quite young. Most of them are children under 5 years of age, on average 1.5 years when you looked at all the kids we were receiving, including newborns. And it was incredibly challenging. One patient in particular that comes into my mind was a young woman with her child, and she had one sandal on and none of her papers of her or her name or where she's born or her child, because she had just fled conflict in another area. And she lost a lot of her family members to this conflict. And she came in, and both her and her child had Ebola. And to think about what this poor population is suffering, it's impossible to understand and realize the pain, the suffering, but also the resilience in this incredible population. And unfortunately, we did lose that child of hers. That baby died, and the woman did survive, but every day was, it felt impossible to try to help and manage a lot of these cases. It was incredibly complex, especially with our pediatric patients, because a lot of these children were contracting Ebola disease from other healthcare structures. And that meant that their family members weren't necessarily sick, and these are very young kids. And that meant that they were potentially going to be alone inside that Ebola treatment unit by themselves, very ill, unable to feed themselves, and looking at people that look like they're wearing spacesuits. And I can't imagine how terrifying that is for a child, leave alone for their parents, watching through a window while we try to perform care and work the best we can. We lose a lot of those children. I think we lost between 80 to 90% of these kids while I was there. It's incredibly challenging. I was mainly there to work both as a pediatrician, but also train our Congolese colleagues in pediatric management and critical care. And that was my silver lining, because I had really incredible staff that was risking their life every day. And although it was a very challenging 6 weeks, I just got home and I received several messages from my staff over the last 2 days, because we had 4 kids admitted when I left. And 2 of those children have left cured. One was a 2.5-year-old. One's a 7-year-old, and the 2 other children that were confirmed, one's a 15-month-old, and the other one's another 2-year-old, are actually stable and doing well. And it's really nice to hear and see my staff see some hope and realize that their efforts in improving their knowledge and their skills and working as hard as they can is starting to pay off. But regardless, it's this has been the most difficult thing I've ever done in my life.
2: The diary there of Dr. Rupa Nara, who's just returned from six weeks of work in Butembo in the east of the DR Congo.
1: This is Newsday on the BBC World Service. Let me give you some of our other main headlines. Donald Trump has used a White House banquet to heap lavish praise on the visiting Chinese leader Xi Jinping, who in turn said they had reached common understanding on many issues. CNN and MS Now say their reporters were barred from covering the event despite a court ruling restoring their access to the White House. And Britain, as we've been hearing, is trialling a rapid brain tumour test, which cuts the diagnosis time to just a couple of hours.
2: Let's now get some sports news with Isaac Fennin.
4: The qualifiers for the Men's Africa Cup of Nations began on Thursday. Ivory Coast beat their neighbours Ghana 2-0 to begin Hervé Renard's return in charge with a win. DR Congo got a win over Equatorial Guinea 2-0 in their first match since their World Cup heroics. And Cameroon beat Comoros 3-1 with the AFCON co-host Uganda held to a 1-1 draw against Tunisia. Plenty more games to look forward to on Friday. Morocco take on Gabon and Nigeria host Madagascar. Now, we all know Nigerian football is currently in a bit of turmoil following a mass resignation by members of the executive committee of the Nigerian Football Federation as a result of failures by both the men and women's teams to qualify for their respective World Cup tournaments. But captain for the men's team, Wilfred Ndidi, says his side are determined to right their recent wrongs.
5: We know the experiences of the last World Cup, how we started, was really, really poor, really bad, and it will never happen again because this is a focused team. We are planning to set the momentum, you know, because the first game is the most important game in every competition. We will do our best. No, we think we will do our best. We think we will set the momentum. We're ready for it, and everyone is focused for it.
4: Arsenal forward Kai Havertz and Sunderland striker Brian Brobbey were both forced off with injuries as the Netherlands drew 1-1 with Germany. Liverpool's Cody Gakpo rescuing the Dutch with a stoppage time volley to deny his former manager Jurgen Klopp a winning start to life as Germany manager. Klopp says he's going to need a little bit more time with his players.
6: I'm that long in the job that I know to develop a way of football, you need more than 2 days. We did absolutely everything and tried to work with the boys, to go through the phases with the boys, but we knew as well we only scratched the surface. We have to go deeper.
4: Some sad news from the world of basketball. The first man to be named NBA Most Valuable Player, Bob Pettit, has died at the age of 93. Pettit was an all-star in each of his 11 seasons, winning the first of his two MVP titles in 1956. He became the first player to reach 20,000 career points. Boxing next, and BBC Sport understands the WBA super heavyweight title is expected to be on the line when Tyson Fury and Anthony Joshua meet in Cardiff in December, although confirmation from the governing body is still awaited. The much-anticipated showdown between the two British rivals was officially announced on Thursday afternoon. Here's the BBC's Adeyede Doyin, who says despite the two fighters meeting when they're past their prime, it could still make for a good fight.
7: Muhammad Ali and Joe Frazier had three fights. The best fight was the last fight, the Thriller in Manila, and both men were way past their peaks at the time. So there's no reason why this can't be a good contest, provided they're at the same stage in their career, in terms of the same stage of decline.
4: BBC.com/sport for all your latest sports news.
1: Patrick Fannin, thank you very much indeed. Now, in recent years, we have heard how climate change is making it harder for farmers to produce some of the world's top commodities. Harvests of crops like tea, coffee, cocoa and bananas are all coming under huge pressure. And that is likely to get worse in the coming months as the El Niño climate phenomenon developing in the Pacific Ocean is expected to create extreme weather patterns around the world. Well, the Fair Trade Foundation has launched a campaign arguing that farmers cannot adapt to climate change while living on low wages. Tell us more. We've got a cocoa farmer joining us in the studio this morning. Dora Atiga is from the Kukuum Union Cooperative in Ghana. That's a Fair Trade certified cocoa cooperative. Welcome to the programme. So how difficult is it then to produce cocoa in Ghana right now?
8: Yeah, so in Ghana right now, it's very difficult to produce cocoa, especially where I live. That is, I live in the Ahafo region of Ghana, Kukuum, which is closer to the transition zone. Yeah, so climate change has a lot of impacts to us cocoa farmers around that area due to irregular rainfall patterns, high temperatures, causing a lot of diseases like pests, which all tends to lead into one major thing, that is low productivity. And at the time at the end of the season, you realize that because you've had all these effects on your cocoa tree, you are going to lose some of the products that you were supposed to get, and you end up losing huge sums of money. For instance, my farm, myself last year, my farm is around 3.5 acres, which on the normal circumstances, every 1 acre, I'm supposed to get like 5 bags of cocoa. Mm-hmm. So 3.5 acres cocoa farm, I was supposed to harvest around 15 bags thereabout. But last year I was able to harvest both the main crop and the light crop seasons, 8 bags. You can imagine almost 50% cash cut off. That's huge sums of money. So climate change really has a negative effect that way on farmers, and that's very tough.
1: And we're hearing then these warnings that with El Nino this year, it could potentially be even worse. How are you and other people then preparing for that?
8: Yeah, so that's really going to be a very tough one. Yeah, because even now, if it can affect us that bad, how much more getting too much high temperatures again? But in regards to fair trade farmers like myself, fair trade tends to help us prepare ourselves in case of incidents like that. Yeah, so it is giving it farmers training on how to practice dynamic agroforestry, climate smart agricultural practices, and also planting shade trees into their cocoa farms. So in terms the weather are too high, the shade trees will kind of provide shades to protect the cocoa plants.
1: I was a BBC correspondent in Côte d'Ivoire, Ivory Coast, just over the border from Ghana for a few years, and that's another huge cocoa-producing country. And one of the things that struck me there, and I wonder if it's the same in Ghana, is how many people depend on one cocoa farm. That for a family, that can be all they have. So if that farm fails, it's disastrous for many people. Is that a similar situation where you are?
8: Yeah, it's very much similar. Yeah, it's very much similar because if you go to most of the cocoa-growing communities, most families totally depend on cocoa incomes. Yeah, so in case of crisis like this, if cocoa happens to fail, it tends to be a kind of disaster to everyone within the family.
1: And when things get really tough economically, if that plantation, that farm is not doing very well, very often, I think, children get called on to do additional labour, to work. And I know you're pretty passionate about this issue, about making sure children get an education. What have you been doing about that?
8: Yeah, so when things get to that way, nowadays, most farmers have been educated, especially fair trade cocoa farmers. We have that information that we are not supposed to use our children to do labor. But there are certain instances where other farmers who might not be part of cooperatives, like fair trade cooperatives, and they are not also informed about the dangers of using their children into child labor. And also due to the low incomes from the cocoa production, they are unable to get hired labor to help them do other activities in the farm. So they sometimes tend to depend on the labor of their children. But that's to farmers who are not into the fair trade cooperatives. But we are doing also a match, myself as a young cocoa farmer and also passionate about child protection, and also Cucum Cooperative as a whole. Yeah, we do a lot of community sensitizations, whether they are farmers or are not our farmers, to educate them on the importance of how to let their children get education instead of using them on their cocoa farms. Yeah, we do a lot of remediations, preventing, helping to remediate children who are at risk of being into child labor. Due to some locations where cocoa farms are, because most cocoa farms are usually located in rural communities, there are some kind of limited access to education in most of the communities here. So with that regards, Cucum Cooperative sometimes tends to provide educational amenities into such communities. And there are also some communities that has limited access to water, so children are made to walk to a far distance to get water back home. Mm. So we do also provide waters into those communities to help bring everyone at a better side.
1: And Dora, you brought some products in to show us. What did you come with?
8: Yeah, so I brought a cocoa pot from my farm. Yeah, I left Ghana on Saturday, so I plucked this one from my farm. That was Friday.
1: Yeah.
8: Freshly plucked.
1: It's bigger in your hand, sort of yellow colour, a little bit of green at the end.
8: Yeah, it's a little bit green, yeah, because I needed a one that would be can keep long because I'll be here for a week.
1: Sure.
8: Because I intentionally plucked a one that is not well ripe yet.
1: Yeah.
8: Yeah.
1: And then I can see a little bag in front of you. What's in there?
8: Yeah, so inside here is also a dried cocoa beans.
1: Oh, yeah.
8: Yeah. This is a dried cocoa bean that I also brought to show people in the UK.
1: So that's the product. The claim, the need is that fair salaries, good salaries are paid, and that perhaps can mitigate some of the effects of climate change for millions of farmers around the world, not just in Ghana, but elsewhere. Dora Atiga from the Cocoa Union Cooperative in Ghana, Fair Trade Certified Cocoa Cooperative. Thank you very much indeed for joining us here in the Newsday studio. 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
2: Hello, welcome to Newsday on the BBC World Service with James Copnall in London and Anne Soy in Nairobi.
1: President Donald Trump welcomed his Chinese counterpart Xi Jinping to the White House in the full glare of the world's TV cameras, with talks on trade, tariffs and artificial intelligence going on behind closed doors. We'll assess the US's China policy with a former senior director for China and Taiwan affairs at the White House National Security Council.
14: Other than leader-level meetings, I haven't seen this administration articulate what their China policy is.
2: Ethiopia's army says it has repelled attacks in the first comments on fresh fighting. We hear from Tigray region.
1: And
2: why the eviction of an 87-year-old woman from her home has triggered protests in Spain. That's coming up after this bulletin of news.
15: BBC News with Moira Alderson. President Trump has hosted the Chinese leader Xi Jinping and his wife for a state banquet at the White House, describing them as truly outstanding, amazing people. Mr. Trump acknowledged the two countries had different systems, but said they were getting on better than ever before. Mr. Xi said in their talks on Thursday, the two men had reached understanding on many issues without elaborating. Our correspondent in Washington, Bernd de Boosman, says the visit has been marked by pageantry and warm words.
16: There was a full display of troops at the White House, which is very, very unusual. The only time I remember in recent memory that's taken place was when the king was here not long ago and there was flyovers. It really went above and beyond what a normal visit from a foreign leader would entail. It was much more involved and really quite showy. And President Trump, clearly, he was very impressed with what he saw in Beijing in May, and he wanted to kind of return that grand gesture.
15: Meanwhile, reporters from CNN and MS Now say they were denied access to the state dinner, despite a judge ruling the organizations be allowed back to the White House. The Trump administration said the ruling didn't mean they had free rein to cover every event. Internet monitoring organisations say there's been a disruption to services in northern Ethiopia, where war has broken out again between Tigrayan and government forces. A doctor in the Tigrayan regional capital, Mekele, confirmed to the BBC that telecommunications had been knocked out overnight. Duke Burbridge said the effect would be devastating, as most people carried out transactions online because of a lack of cash. Britain's health service is trialling a new rapid test for brain tumours, which can drastically shorten the time it takes for an accurate diagnosis. The NHS described it as a huge leap forward for patients. Fergus Walsh reports.
17: This genomic test provides the molecular structure of a brain tumour from a tiny tissue sample in just 2 hours. The result is so rapid, it comes back while patients are still on the operating table and can help surgeons decide how much tumour to safely remove. It should mean patients receive a definitive diagnosis in days rather than weeks and can start follow-up treatment or access clinical trials sooner.
15: The Nepalese Prime Minister has said that the catastrophic flooding and mudslides a month ago were not just a local tragedy but a warning to the world. Addressing the UN General Assembly, Belinda Shah said the Himalayas were part of the planet's life support system and were being destabilised by climate change. He proposed what he called a Himalayan climate resilience mechanism led by Nepal, India and China to enable better sharing of satellite data and strengthen early warning systems. BBC News. The Philippine President Ferdinand Marcos Jr. says he's pardoned a former maid who narrowly escaped being executed by firing squad in Indonesia. Mary Jane Veloso, who is now 40, had been sentenced to death in 2010 in Indonesia after being found carrying heroin through an airport. She says she was tricked. Her sentence was commuted to life imprisonment in 2015, but it took another 9 years and diplomatic pressure for her to be sent home. Another outbreak of violence is being reported on the Pakistani-Afghan border. Pakistani sources and state media say several members of the Afghan Taliban have been killed as they tried to cross the border into Balochistan province and commit an act of aggression. Pope Leo starts a four-day tour of France today, the first Vatican state visit to the predominantly Roman Catholic country for almost two decades. Church bells are due to ring out across the nation for 7 minutes when he lands outside Paris. His first stop is the headquarters of the UN's Educational, Scientific and Cultural Organisation, UNESCO, as our religion editor, Aleem Makbul, reports.
18: The visit of this American Pope is a boost for UNESCO after the American president pulled his country out of the agency, a move that'll be formalised at the end of the year and will mean a substantial cut in the agency's budget. The Pope will use his visit to focus on what he feels are the many dimensions of the threats posed to humanity by artificial intelligence.
15: A stranded shark has become an unlikely celebrity in the South Korean city of Busan, drawing 100,000 visitors to an artificial canal on the first day of the national Chuseok holiday. The 3.5-metre fish, given the name Bukani, has become a national talking point since appearing in the city's waterfront park. Environmentalists say the shark's arrival is a warning about warming seas. BBC News.
1: Thank you for that news. Hello and welcome to Newsday on the BBC World Service, coming to you live from Nairobi with Anne Soy and from London with me, James Cotnell. This half hour, as we have throughout the morning, we're going to focus on President Xi's visit to the US and his dinner with President Trump.
2: And it was quite interesting, James, to see what the first ladies were wearing. Melania Trump, no stranger to bold fashion choices. She wore a white cotton poplin Saint Laurent shirt with an oversized bow on the neck. The Chinese first lady, Peng Liyuan, wore a deep red floor-length dress with trumpet sleeves and a mandarin collar, which she accessorized with a black handbag. So black, red and white dominating there.
1: I have to ask you about what trumpet sleeves actually are, but also in the programme we've got important stories on what seems to be a resumption of a civil war in Ethiopia and why there's so much anger in Spain about rising rental costs. You can send us your messages on that or anything else you hear in the programme. It works for WhatsApp and text, and the number is +44 77 86 20 50 85. So begin with President Xi Jinping's visit to to the United States. On his first full day in Washington, he got down to business with his counterpart Donald Trump, who said they had held a great meeting in the White House. Despite long-running disputes between the US and China over trade, tariffs and national security, standing before the banquet in a bow tie, President Trump said the relationship between him and President Xi had never been better.
19: As the leaders of our two nations, President Xi and I both understand that we represent different systems, but the ties between our people endure, and we've never gotten along better. Together, we can continue to build a relationship that promotes prosperity and security for future generations.
2: The state dinner wraps up the first full day of Xi Jinping's visit to the U.S., the Chinese president's first trip to the country in over a decade. Speaking earlier in the day, Xi Jinping said that the two nations must do more to collaborate on regulating AI.
20: Both China and the United States are leading nations in artificial intelligence. We have both the capability and responsibility to develop and manage AI for good and ensure that the development of AI is always under human control and serves the well-being of the people.
1: Well, for more, I've been speaking to Sarah Barron. She previously served as the US Chargé d'Affaires to China and a Senior Director for China and Taiwan Affairs at the White House National Security Council. I began by asking her what she thought had stood out at the summit so far.
14: This is the first time that Xi Jinping has been here on a state visit under President Trump. I mean, the biggest thing to me is the pomp and circumstance surrounding the visit. The last time Xi visited the United States was for the APEC summit in November 2023. That was a meeting that very much focused on substance, closed-door discussions. That's not what this visit is. It's all about the pomp and circumstance, you know, military overflights, greeting on tarmac, military band, quite a bit of FaceTime with the two presidents, but actually quite a bit less time behind closed doors for those hard discussions.
1: That's interesting. Why is that, do you think? What sort of signal are they trying to send? Is it simply a concern that there won't be agreement over the substance, or is something else going on?
14: It's a good question. I think part of this reflects President Trump's own preferences, leaning into the personal diplomacy element of this with Xi Jinping. I think part of it is attempting to use the pomp and circumstance and the optics to steady an otherwise really difficult relationship. Both sides are still taking some steps to do what they see as protecting their national security. There's still pretty fierce competition on technology-related issues. You know, the relationship, even though stable, I would say is not running in a particularly positive direction. There's still a lot of tension under the surface.
1: You on the parts have been on the inside will have seen when things go wrong. What should us on the outside look for? What are the kind of signals that might reveal that actually not everything is okay?
14: Well, you know, to be honest, I think what I have seen happen in previous iterations is the Chinese side's preference is for really the positive optics, and they're short on substance. The U.S. side has used and leveraged that desire for positive optics for some progress on the tougher issues. So essentially a trade-off. I'd watch and see if we see that happen this time. Is the U.S. side getting some small steps forward, leveraging the positive optics of this visit? If we don't see that, that to me indicates the relationship's in a tougher spot than we might otherwise believe. You know, look, we've seen a two-month extension of the trade truce. That's shorter than expected. We were hoping, I think, for a year. That's what both sides have been telegraphing previously. I would hope to see a little more substantive progress on the AI dialogue and the national security mechanism. If we don't see that, I think that indicates that this is going to be much tougher going in the AI coordination space. I don't say cooperation because I think that is a bridge too far at this point. What I'd look to see is if both sides are taking some steps to reduce the risk.
1: What do you think then is the fundamental issue? If there are tensions on trade, on whether they'll work together on AI. Is it simply a question of two superpowers, at least as they see themselves, in competition? Is it a question of ideological differences? What's at play here?
14: We're now about a decade into a more contested, competitive relationship between the United States and China. I really marked this change in the relationship during Trump's first term in office. And I think both sides and both capitals have learned to live with more tension in the relationship. So the idea that summits or meetings would produce long lists of deliverables, I don't think that's any longer the measure by which we should look at success or failure in a summit meeting. Instead, I think it's about the messaging that both sides push out after. Look at that, see how both sides are talking about the relationship. If the two sides can learn to put guardrails on that competition and prevent it from veering into conflict, I would take that as a win. But that will mean that they need to talk about the hard issues as well as have the positive photo ops.
1: Did you have colleagues who, put simply, did not want a good relationship with China, that saw Beijing in purely antagonistic terms?
14: There are always differences in any administration, and I think part of this is reflected in which realm those officials work in. Economic, finance, trade, you see the positive sides of the relationship. Even as difficult as the trade conversation is, there are still gains to be seen from trade and investment in both directions. That's a much tougher argument to make for those officials working in the national security, intelligence, or military space. There you see the hard-nosed edge of China's power. So those differences are not new in this administration. I think what is different now, first, is the collapse of almost all contact really into the leader-to-leader level channel. And second, the lack of a clear China policy. Other than leader-level meetings, I'm not sure I can articulate, and I haven't seen this administration articulate, what their China policy is.
1: We have talked quite a bit about what we might see over this summit. What do you think we definitely won't see?
14: I don't think you'll see a substantive change on U.S. policy on Taiwan. We didn't see that in the Beijing meeting, and I don't think we'll see that in this Washington meeting. I'd watch, though, for the president's offhand comments after for any shifts in perception of how Taiwan is viewed or what the U.S. commitment is. I don't think we'll see a meaningful ask from the United States on Iran or a meaningful Chinese response or commitment to support the president's efforts on Iran. I think those are off the table.
1: The thoughts there of Sarah Barron, who's had lots of senior roles on China for the US over the years. We're going to focus a little bit on that state dinner. Anne, you mentioned trumpet sleeves a little early on. I said I had no idea what they are. You're here to educate.
2: Well, just as the name suggests, when you think about a trumpet, so these sleeves are narrower on the upper arm and then they open up wider and wider, just like a trumpet would look like.
1: So I should have guessed, basically, you're saying. Okay, got it. Right, thank you. Educated, I have
2: but,
1: been.
2: But, you know, red, paying tribute to the country's colour as well.
1: Yeah, yeah, everything's a signal in a state banquet. And one of the signals actually being sent out was the guests, plenty of leading US technology executives at what was a pretty exclusive event, as you would imagine. So our business reporter, Joe Mendukwe, has more on this. Did we expect then so many tech leaders to be present?
0: Well, it's definitely characteristic of President Trump. It was basically the who's who of technology descending on the White House last night for this banquet. So we saw some of the biggest names in the industry, and we're talking Jeff Bezos from Amazon, Tim Cook from Apple, Elon Musk, Mark Zuckerberg, and also Jensen Huang, who of course runs that major AI chip making firm NVIDIA, and the list goes on. And it kind of signals the importance and influence of the tech industry on the US administration. And this showing is in stark contrast to President Trump's visit to China in May, because during the state dinner in Beijing, the Chinese president was mainly rubbing shoulders with his own government officials rather than business leaders. Now, one notable absence was that of Dario Amodei, the leader of Anthropic, which is one of the biggest and most valuable AI firms in the world. But perhaps that's not surprising, considering Mr. Amodei has warned about the potential dangers of leaving AI unregulated and issues around AI safety. He's also spoken about the danger to the US if China leads the AI race, and China has hit back at his comments. I think what's also worth highlighting is the difference in stance to AI between President Trump and President Xi. We know that Donald Trump wants to adopt a more hands-off approach to regulating the development of AI. And he's also played down warnings that AI could threaten humanity. And that's in stark contrast to Xi Jinping, who's urged for global regulation and cooperation. And when the leader arrived in Washington, he made quite pointed remarks about the importance of control over the technology remaining firmly in human hands.
3: Thank you very much indeed. Had lots of messages in on this, including from Amara Alpha and BW Bokri, both in Sierra Leone, hoping that this meeting will bring about positive developments in terms of trade, but also global peace and security, as BW Bokri puts it. And a message from Corinto in Accra, Ghana, or Ashalaja, Accra, I should say, who says, showers of praise over the Chinese leader must be an oblique pointer to his having excellently managed the effect of American imposed tariffs over China.
2: To Ethiopia now, on the fear that civil war is returning to the country less than 4 years after a peace deal ended a devastating two-year war. In its first statement since fighting broke out on Wednesday, Ethiopia's army says that it repelled attacks from Tigrayan forces and their allies in the north of the country. The army said hostilities began in an area of Amhara region close to the border with Tigray, adding that its soldiers had inflicted heavy casualties and seized weapons. The local residents have been speaking to the BBC Tigrinya service.
21: They were shelling with heavy artillery. We kept hearing heavy thuds. Yesterday there was a drone strike, and today fierce fighting broke out from all directions around the Tokolosh, Koram, and Sokota areas. They started firing at 12:30. Right now, there is no single vehicle moving, and public transport has completely shut down.
22: Amhara reports that forces from the Tigray are fighting along the Afar region. I personally know what war is really like. It weighed heavily on me. War is war, and war claims human lives, especially right now in Tigray. Young people are not joining into this conflict by choice, but they are forcibly recruited. At the same time, the harm the federal government is committing on this generation is a devastating blow to Tigray as a whole. Tigrayan youth are being targeted from every angle. Just when Tigray desperately needs time to heal, dragging it back into war is heartbreaking.
2: And the news agency AFP is quoting a humanitarian source there talking about heavy fighting that's going on in the Tigray Afar town border area. So just confirming what those two residents of Tigray were just saying to the BBC Tigrinya service. Now, Duke Burbridge is an American board member of the Health Professionals Network for Tigray, which helps specialist doctors get them to remote communities. He recently travelled to Tigray to assess the impact of the drought and check on health projects in the regional capital, Mekele. He spoke to us a little earlier.
23: Right now, there's a lot of tension. Last night, telecommunications got knocked out, and we're still connecting through one of the carriers, but the other one that most people use is gone. A lot of people are very concerned about what's happening, but we're still a little ways back from the fighting. So I think that people are happy for that.
2: Well, we spoke to a resident there yesterday, and he talked about how financial and transport links have suddenly been cut. How are things looking? What are people telling you there?
23: Yeah, I mean, that's been the main fear, is that this is a very cash-poor society. There's not a lot of paper currency around because currency has been cut off from the ATMs for about 8 months or so. You know, people aren't getting from the federal government, so everybody does transactions over the phone through bank apps. And with the telecommunications down, this is the first morning, I think, that there hasn't been the ability to do that for most people. And that's going to be, I think, devastating just for everybody here. Everybody who needs to purchase anything is going to find that to be very difficult right now.
2: Just give us a sense of the challenges people have been going through, because you have traveled to Tigray to assess drought conditions and the pressure it's putting on communities. And now this.
23: Yeah, it's very bad right now. crops aren't growing. They didn't get the rain that they were looking for. Even livestock is very skinny. They're having a hard time even finding grass to graze on. So people are in a real bad condition in Tigray. Also in, I believe, Amhara and Afar, they're also feeling the impact of this drought. So wherever there's fighting, even all of the places that you see that there's fighting, there's also a great deal of urgency around getting food out to them, getting nutritional support to them, because just things aren't growing right now. So they're having a very hard time with that.
2: Organizations like yours are on the ground trying to support people, but just talk us through some of the challenges that you're facing accessing some of these places that you say there's been fighting. How has it been for you?
23: Well, there's been challenges for the past year when it comes to fuel, because the fuel from the federal level has not been getting out to Tigray. Everything's been black market as far as fuel goes. So if now there's maybe half of that or three quarters of that is taken away, I'm afraid that fuel prices might rise to 1,000 birr per gallon or per liter. There's already been about a 25% increase. And people don't want to drive long distances anymore because they're afraid of getting either, I don't know, I haven't heard from anybody getting stopped by the fighting, but people are very afraid of the drone strikes. There was a drone strike in the Northwest Zone that hit an aid convoy that really shook the humanitarian community. We're very nervous about having people travel right now outside of the big cities.
2: Duke Burbridge there, an American board member of the Health Professionals Network for Tigray.
3: This is Newsday on the BBC World Service. Isaac's here with the sports.
4: Yeah, busy day of international football in Europe. We've got Nations League action, Italy facing Belgium, while Zinedine Zidane takes charge of his first match as France manager when they play Turkey. In qualifying for the Africa Cup of Nations, quite a few games. Nigeria take on Madagascar. Interestingly, only one qualifying spot up for grabs in their group because one of the teams is the co-host Tanzania, who of course have already qualified. Huge eyes on the Super Eagles, given their high-profile failure to qualify for the World Cup. We're going to talk about that a little bit later on in the programme. And in boxing, it was announced that Anthony Joshua will take on Tyson Fury on the 11th of December in Cardiff.
3: And actually, Isaac, we've got a message in on that from Paddy Bob Jordan in Uganda, who says, Isaac, in your opinion, is Fury Joshua still the heavyweight super fight it would have been 5 years ago? Or has the timing made the matchup actually more unpredictable?
4: I still think it's a big fight. It has lost a little bit of luster. It would have been great to see these two fighting when they had the heavyweight world championship titles, both of them. But I still think it will be a massive, massive draw and it will get a big, big crowd in Cardiff.
3: Ida Fallon, thank you very much indeed.
2: To Spain now, and the eviction of an 87-year-old woman from her home because she was unable to pay rent has triggered angry protests and put the country's housing crisis under the spotlight. Rising rental costs have become an increasing problem for millions of Spaniards who seem to be losing patience with the lack of affordable accommodation. Guy Hedgecoe reports from Madrid.
5: The moment that Mari Carmen was evicted from her flat in central Madrid, the home she had lived in for 7 decades. Hundreds of supporters turned out to protest against the eviction. Mari Carmen had been paying rent of €500 per month. But when a property company bought the flat a few years ago, it raised the rent to 5 times that amount. It eventually settled on €1,650, still way beyond her means. The 87-year-old spoke just before her eviction.
6: Son unos inhumanos. No se puede hacer a una persona vivir durante 7 años.
7: They are inhuman. You can't make somebody live for 7 years as I have done, with a machete at my throat. And then they cut my throat, and all just to make money at other people's expense.
5: In the hours after the eviction, protesters took to the streets of Madrid and other cities, clashing with police who fired rubber bullets in the air. These people were angry, not just at the plight of this elderly woman, but at a housing market in which rental costs have soared in recent years, leaving millions of Spaniards struggling to get by. Economist Javier Díaz Jiménez says a lack of supply of housing is at the root of the problem.
8: Clearly, there's an excess demand for housing in the city centers and the places that are close to offices and so on. Lots of Spaniards, more Spaniards than in any other European country, they own their houses. So this is a problem that affects especially young people.
5: The socialist-led government says it sympathises with those who are struggling, but many want to see it take drastic action. As the crisis has worsened, more and more people, particularly youngsters, have become involved in activism. This week, Madrid is hosting an international conference on tenants' rights. One of the organisers is Miriam Bue of the local tenants' union. She protested outside Mari Carmen's flat before her eviction, and she warns that anger is building.
10: If this continues like this, the momentum is going to grow and this is going to become a civil problem in the streets because we believe the laws are not legit anymore. The average salary in Spain is 1,600 euros per month. We are in a moment where not even a full salary is able to give you a space to live. If this is not solved soon enough, we promise you we are going to organize for this rebellion to happen.
11: I'm outside the building where Mari Carmen lived for 7 decades, and it's very quiet now following the drama and tension that was seen here during her eviction. But the big question now is whether this particular case, which has moved so many Spaniards and triggered so much debate, whether it will have a broader impact on the country's housing crisis.
2: Guy Hedgeco reporting there. 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James is in London, I'm in Nairobi. 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
2: Hello, welcome to Newsday on the BBC World Service. I'm Anso in Nairobi and James Copnell is in London.
3: As the Chinese President Xi Jinping calls for a new approach with the US, we'll speak to an American who first met him more than 4 decades ago.
2: Britain is trialling a rapid brain tumour test which cuts the diagnosis time to a couple of hours.
3: And we'll hear why so many young Moroccans are fed up with politics. First though, this news.
15: BBC News with Moira Alderson. Donald Trump has hosted the Chinese president at a state banquet at the White House. Mr. Trump called Xi Jinping and his wife outstanding, amazing people. Mr. Xi said that in talks on Thursday, the two leaders had reached common understanding on many issues but didn't elaborate. Meanwhile, reporters from CNN and MS Now say they were denied access to the state dinner, despite a judge ruling the organisations be allowed back to the White House. The Trump administration said the ruling didn't mean they had free rein to cover every event. Internet monitoring organisations say there's been a disruption to services in northern Ethiopia, where war has broken out again between Tigrayan and government forces. Reports on Thursday spoke of panic buying. Britain is trialling a new rapid test for brain tumours, which can drastically shorten the time it takes for an accurate diagnosis. Patients could now be given results in just 2 hours, down from around 8 weeks. The Philippine president says he's pardoned a former maid who narrowly escaped being executed by firing squad in Indonesia. Mary Jane Veloso had been sentenced to death after being found carrying heroin through an airport. She says she was tricked. The Israeli army says two of its soldiers have been killed in northern Gaza after a drone they were operating accidentally exploded. The military has temporarily grounded all small drones that carry explosive payloads. Pope Leo starts a four-day tour of France today. Church bells are due to ring out across the nation when he lands outside Paris later today. And hundreds of thousands of visitors have flocked to see a stranded shark in the South Korean city of Busan. Officials are hoping the 3.5-metre fish will soon find its own way out of the waterfront park. That's the latest. BBC News.
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0: attacks. So what to make of the man at the center of President Donald Trump's attention? Well, our next guest is a personal friend of Xi Jinping after he got to know the then young Chinese official who was part of an agricultural delegation visiting the rural state of Iowa over 40 years ago. Luca Berone helped organize that visit, and when we spoke earlier, he recalled their introduction all those years ago.
1: I met President Xi in April 1985 as I was working for the state of Iowa and organized visits by foreign delegation that were having a sister state relationship with the state of Iowa. And in 1983, we signed a sister state agreement with Hebei province in China. And we hosted several delegations, including the 1985 delegation headed by President Xi. So I organized, scheduled, and traveled around with President Xi for 2 weeks, showing Iowa companies, agriculture, farms, meeting with official and just average Iowa people that were volunteer and were helping and hosting the delegation.
0: And I imagine when you have such a meeting, it never occurs to you that this is potentially a future leader of a global power. What was he like?
1: Yes, of course. You never would imagine that one of the delegation member would become the president of an important country and a world leader. He was very charming, very personable, I would say very intelligent and very curious. So we thoroughly enjoyed, 2 weeks together learning about Iowa agriculture and food processing. Of course, he did not speak English, so all our conversation were through an interpreter, but still managed to really transcend the language barrier and understand the warmth and the personality that he had even there. I thoroughly enjoyed the time that we spent together, and he vividly stayed with me for many, many years.
0: And have you stayed in touch since then? Because, some people talk about what power can do to people, can change them. Have you noticed any change?
1: Yes, I have been in touch with him. We've had a fairly frequent relationship since 2011, since we reconnected, essentially. But some of the characteristics that distinguished him in 1985, I believe, are still present today. He's still very personable, very charming, and still maintaining the same curiosity, and managed to remember many of the details as well that struck a chord with him at that time. So surprisingly, because I didn't expect the president of China in 40 years to still remember myself and his visit to Iowa.
0: And what have your impressions been of his visit so far?
1: Well, I think obviously the one thing that has been the highlight as far as I'm concerned, just because of my involvement as a volunteer to improve and continue people-to-people exchanges between the United States and China, has been his announcement to invite 100,000 young Americans to travel to China. I think in 2023, when he announced the 50,000 in 5 years, it was, to me, an astonishing announcement and plan, a very ambitious plan, which was completed in less than 2.5 years and very successfully. So we have endeavored as volunteers from the state of Iowa to send American students to China, and over 1,000 kids from Iowa have traveled there and have had the opportunity to learn and discover about China, Chinese culture, and make friends that hopefully will pay dividends in the future in the way of friendship and relationship. 100,000 new students traveling to China in the next 5 years, I think it's very amazing.
0: Luca Berone there, one of the Americans who has met Xi Jinping over the years.

0: The people of Morocco have been voting, or in many cases not voting, in parliamentary elections, with the cost of living, unemployment and distrust of political parties being major preoccupations. While the monarchy-aligned Authenticity and Modernity Party has won the most seats, the contest was marked by the lowest voter turnout for many years, with young people in particular often deciding not to cast a vote. The election was also the first since deadly Gen Z youth-led protests last year and took place weeks after tens of thousands of mainly young Moroccans rushed to get into the Spanish enclave of Ceuta. So what do young people in Morocco make of all this? We can speak now to Safwan, using only his first name, but he's a student who took part in those protests and joins us now from Oujda. Welcome to the programme. Did you and many of your friends vote?
1: Hello, and thank you for having me. First of all, yes, I voted, me and my friends.
0: Okay. Why did you make that choice?
1: Because I believe if I let a void for bad politicians, I'm just gonna make my country worse. So I'd rather vote than let bad people have the say in Moroccan politics.
0: Does that mean then that you were, I'm not going to ask who you voted for necessarily, but does that mean that you found some of the political choices inspiring, that you thought there were people who could make a difference? Or was it more simply to avoid the worst?
1: Both. I found really a good party that is the Left Alliance, a very, very prominent party full with intellectuals, with people that have real ideas to Morocco. We have also the PPS, which I'm a member in it, by the way. It's a really good party, the left-wing party. It's progressive. It's also a clean party. So basically, we have good parties and good politicians, but it's just the main problem is not there. It's about the voters. It's about really the voters.
0: Can you explain what you mean by that?
1: Okay. So in Morocco, the election campaigns are very different because the one who want to be elected, they actually have parties. They invite people from like the tribes they came from to eat chicken, to eat something, and give them money. Like they bribe them with food and money. And by the way, this is all viral in the social media, and it's like a thing here. And those people have low knowledge about who are these people. Basically, they just vote because they gave them money or they invited them to a festive or, you know. Mm.
0: You sound a bit frustrated with that sort of situation. And very many Moroccans simply decided not to vote in these elections. They simply, I guess, felt it wasn't worth it. Is that right? That it wouldn't change anything?
1: Actually, that's just a fraction of the three categories of Moroccans. If I want to be like more accurate, there's three types of Moroccans, like Moroccan voters. There's the ones who distrust completely the politics in Morocco, and there's the one who want to engage but don't know how. Like there's some people that like want to vote, but they don't know which party and how even to vote, basically. Mm. There's also the voters that either you know and you have knowledge, either you just don't know. And then when I came back to the previous example I gave you about people from the tribe getting invited and then just vote for the one they invited. One who invite those people to eat.
0: Yeah.
1: Yeah.
0: And we talked to you at the time of the protests last year, lots of frustration young Moroccans felt about health systems, about education, particularly at a time when the country was spending so much money on hosting the Africa Cup of Nations and the upcoming World Cup and so on. Do you sense that anything in the country has changed since then, that some of your demands have been answered?
1: No. No. I'm sorry. I would like, if I say something changed, really, everything is the same. I think it's kind of worse than it used to be, actually, because people got arrested more. There's a lot of laws that actually restricted the freedom of speech. For example, in the elections, you cannot say that the elections are rigged. It's against the law. You can go to jail if you say the election is rigged. There's a lot of, observation about the political content in Morocco. If you heard the news, like there's a rapper that got arrested just for criticizing the government, the elected one, not even the king. And there's another one who got just jailed for criticizing the relation with Israel. So, and that's all after the Gen Z. So basically we just, like we say in Morocco, we just sipped water in the sand, like nothing.
0: Safwan, thank you very much indeed, speaking to us live there from Oujda.
2: Now, the World Health Organization has warned that the Democratic Republic of Congo is running short of healthcare workers to treat people in the ongoing Ebola outbreak. Cases have surged 73% over the last 3 weeks in the northern Kivu province, and there have now been nearly 8,000 cases of Ebola with over 3,700 deaths. Now, throughout the outbreak, we've been hearing from doctors on the front line. Dr. Rupa Nara is a pediatrician who has worked for over 16 years for Médecins Sans Frontières, and in over 20 different missions. Nothing, she says, compares to what she's witnessed with this current outbreak. Dr. Nara has just returned from 6 weeks of work in Butembo, a town in the east of the DR Congo, and a current hotspot in the outbreak.
3: 6 weeks doesn't sound like a long time for me. Normally, my missions are about 6 months. But I will say this. Those 6 weeks felt like 6 years at times. It was probably the most difficult thing I've ever done in my life. And luckily, I had incredible Congolese staff and colleagues to work with. But it was a very challenging experience. So in Butembo, we have a 30-bed Ebola treatment unit isolation area. And out of those beds, at least 20 to 30% of those cases were pediatric cases. And most of these were children that were quite young. One patient in particular that comes into my mind was a young woman with her child, and she had one sandal on. And none of her papers of her or her name or where she's born or her child, because she had just fled conflict in another area. And she lost a lot of her family members to this conflict. And she came in, and both her and her child had Ebola. And unfortunately, we did lose that child of hers. That baby died. And the woman did survive, but every day was, it felt impossible to try to help and manage a lot of these cases. It was incredibly complex, especially with our pediatric patients, because a lot of these children were contracting Ebola disease from other healthcare structures. And that meant that their family members weren't necessarily sick. And these are very young kids. And that meant that they were potentially going to be alone inside that Ebola treatment unit by themselves. I was mainly there to work both as a pediatrician, but also train our Congolese colleagues in pediatric management and critical care. And that was my silver lining, because I had really incredible staff that was risking their life every day. I just got home and And I've received several messages from my staff over the last 2 days because we had 4 kids admitted when I left. And 2 of those children have left cured. One was a 2.5-year-old. One's a 7-year-old. And the 2 other children that were confirmed, one's a 15-month-old and the other one's another 2-year-old, are actually stable and doing well. And it's really nice to hear and see my staff see some hope.
2: Dr. Rupa Nara, their pediatrician who's just returned from Butembo, one of the hotspots of the Ebola outbreak. And James, you can hear how excited she becomes when she talks about the children who've left the Ebola treatment center, yeah, having recovered. And just imagine how difficult it is to take care of a 2-year-old, for example, who has Ebola, because it's so contagious. So they're doing amazing, amazing work, these healthcare workers on the front line.
0: Yeah, incredibly difficult work too. Now, it is coming up to 10 minutes to the hour here on Newsday. Let's get some sports with Isaac Fannin.
4: Yeah, plenty of international football matches in the to look forward to, especially in the Africa Cup of Nations. Morocco taking on Gabon and Nigeria host Madagascar. Now, we all know Nigerian football is currently in a little bit of turmoil following mass resignations by members of the executive committee of the Nigerian Football Federation as a result of failures by both the men and women's team to qualify for their respective World Cups. Let's hear from the men's coach, Eric Shell.
5: For me, of course, this is the best team in Africa. We have to go forward, to try to forget what happened last year, to go forward, to be ambitious at every moment, every training session, every game. And if you do that, of course, we can hope to win every game.
4: Now, joining us on the line from Muyo, where the first game is going to be taking place, is BBC Africa reporter Isaiah Akinremi. Isaiah, he says, Eric Chell, that they are the best team in Africa. Recent form would suggest otherwise. What is the vibe like within the Nigerian camp?
6: The players of the Super Eagles of Nigeria, you know, yesterday we were at their camp just to gauge their preparation ahead of today's game against Madagascar. And this is a feel-good factor vibe from the team, Isaac. They're happy to be back as a group again after the disappointment of not qualifying for the FIFA World Cup in North America. For most of the players, you know, when I spoke to them, like the likes of All Cities, Shane Ajayi and Brentford and Benjamin Frederick, they believe this is an opportunity to right the wrong of that qualifiers. And of course, it's a big, big space for them to win back the fans, you know, who are disappointed from the back-to-back miss of the Super Eagles not appearing at the FIFA World Cup.
4: Yeah, it's interesting you speak about the fans, because obviously there's been so much noise around the federation and how it's run. Mm-hmm. I wonder what type of reception you think the team will get when they play later on in the EU.
6: Yeah. One thing I know about Uyo fans, Isaac, is that they are passionate about the Super Eagles. Anytime they're in town, you know, they come, you know, all out to the stadium to support them. But I think it's going to be mixed feelings. They will try to manage their expectation, knowing what, you know, happened during the qualifiers, especially the first game against Lesotho at the Gotola Pabio Stadium during the World Cup qualifiers, which ended in a 1-1 draw. So they'll be managing their expectation going into this game against Madagascar, a team that defeated the Super Eagles 2-0 in one of the upsets of the 2019 African Cup of Nations in Egypt. But on the flip side, you know, there are still some fans I spoke to when I did some vox pop just to, you know, feel their pulse. They say the Super Eagles is their, you know, darling team, and they don't have any national team to support, that they will still, you know, follow the team and give them the support needed today by 5 p.m. Nigerian time.
4: Yeah, not much room for Nigeria to manoeuvre in this group because, you know, qualifying, there's only one place.
6: Yeah, absolutely. It's a dicey one for the Super Eagles because in this team, in this group, we've got Tanzania, which is one of the co-hosts of next year's African Cup of Nations in East Africa. And well, I think this first game is important because as it stands right now, Isaac, Nigeria, Madagascar and Guinea-Bissau are effectively, you know, fighting for one qualification spot. And that makes the 2 September matches against Madagascar today and next week's game against Guinea-Bissau very significant. Just like I said earlier, They don't want to follow the path, the trajectory of that qualification at the World Cup stage, where their first two games ended in a 1-1 draw. 1-1 against Lesotho here in Uyo, and also 1-1 against Zimbabwe away from home. It was a copy and paste result. And Wilfred Ndidi also spoke yesterday that getting the first win in the first game is vital and important because, you know, they've learned their lessons from the World Cup qualifiers.
4: Well, let's see whether they can do that. Isaiah, always great chatting to you. That's BBC Africa reporter Isaiah Akinremi joining us from Uyo ahead of Nigeria's first match of the Africa Cup of Nations qualifiers against Madagascar.
0: Isvanin, thank you very much indeed. I want to turn to a potential medical breakthrough with a new rapid test for brain tumours that can slash the time it takes for an accurate diagnosis from weeks to 2 hours. That speed means surgeons can get the result while they are still operating. And it should mean patients can start treatment sooner and are spared weeks of uncertainty. Hospitals here in the UK are trialling the test, and our medical editor, Fergus Walsh, has been following one patient's journey.
7: Steve Palmer is being wheeled to the operating theatres at Queen's Medical Centre, Nottingham, in the heart of the UK. The 55-year-old collapsed a few weeks ago and was diagnosed with a brain tumour and is being prepped for surgery.
8: Hopefully all of it removed would be great. Then I can get on with recovery and whatever comes next, and then it's getting back to hopefully some normality.
9: So this is the scan of Stephen's head made by the computer system.
7: In theatre, neurosurgeon Stuart Smith is reviewing MRI scans.
9: And this is the right frontal lobe where the white area represents the tumour within his brain that we're going to be operating on today.
10: How big is that?
9: So this tumour is about 5 or 6 centimetres across in total.
7: More than 12,000 people a year are diagnosed with a brain tumour in the UK alone. There are more than 150 different types, and a thorough genetic analysis means a definitive diagnosis can take 6 to 8 weeks after surgery. Not this time. Once Steve's tumour is exposed, the surgeons carefully select tissue samples.
11: Damaged by any of the surgical techniques, this all looks viable. It doesn't look necrotic. And then top right?
7: These contain all the genetic information needed to grade and diagnose his tumour. They're bagged up and taken to the pathology labs. The rapid genomic test was developed by scientists at the University of Nottingham in partnership with hospital clinicians.
12: And what we're hoping to have in 90 minutes or so will be a confident, comprehensive molecular classification.
7: So the samples are fed into an ultra-rapid sequencing machine the size of a shoebox. Molecules of DNA pass through a nanopore, or tiny hole, which reveals the tumour's unique genomic fingerprint.
12: The nanopore is running now. It's been running for about 20 minutes.
7: Dr. Simon Payne, consultant neuropathologist at Nottingham University Hospitals, phones the operating theatre with the results.
12: Given the bigger picture and those copy number changes, I think this would be most in keeping with the glioblastoma.
7: Neurosurgeon Stuart Smith has taken the call.
13: Yeah, I think we've probably done as much as we can in taking out the visible tumour. Yeah. Great. Well, thank you very much. That's really helpful, and that will help us finish up the operation. Yeah.
7: A definitive diagnosis has taken just 2 hours, with Steve Palmer still on the operating table. Stuart Smith says it's an extraordinary medical advance.
13: It seems almost magical that you can do things that quickly, but this adds a whole new level of information that will guide the surgeon, allow us to make more accurate decisions about, you know, how much surgery we do, how extensive that operation is.
0: That is our medical editor, Fergus Walsh, reporting on what sounds like a really significant development there. I wanted to get some of your thoughts in on stories we've been covering. We've had a message in from Nakombe in Yaounde, Cameroon, about new fighting in Ethiopia between people in the northern Tigray region and the federal government. Nakombe says Ethiopia needs a political process in which its different regions and communities can negotiate their future without repeatedly returning to war. The cost of another prolonged conflict will ultimately be paid by ordinary Africans, Nakombe says, not just by political and military leaders. And I guess, Anne, one thing that's quite interesting about this is that Ethiopia did once have a very strong federal system under Meles Zenawi when the TPLF were in control. And the idea was that all the regions had their say, that it would keep the peace. And I guess ultimately that hasn't worked.
2: It hasn't worked. And when you think about it, you know, the different regions have had their different challenges. You know, even with that 2-year war ending 4 years ago, we still had challenges in Amhara, for example. Many parts of the country where people cannot travel to from the capital because of the ongoing security challenges. So this just adds another dimension.
0: Yeah, and it's clearly a developing story, one we're going to follow closely here on the BBC World Service. But that is it from this edition of Newsday from Anne in Nairobi. Me in London and all the rest of our teams. Thanks very much for listening and have a good weekend.
2: Bye-bye.
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16: Coming up after the news, the science show inspired by the news and the headline of a NATO fighter jet scrambled for a drone that turned out to be a flock of birds inspires a bunch of science stories on the theme of mistaken identity. We ponder pareidolia, the strange phenomenon of spotting faces in cars, plug sockets and cheese graters. New research reveals just how keen we are to make faces from thin air and make them male. Plus, we hear problems with polluted cell lines and how it may have impacted thousands of scientific papers. And with facial recognition getting everywhere, surely there must be cases where one face is missed for another. We investigate. And from the lizard venom to weight loss miracle, we bring the story of the drugs with multiple identities. That's all coming up after this.
17: BBC News with Moira Alderson. President Trump has hosted the Chinese leader Xi Jinping and his wife for a state banquet at the White House, describing them as truly outstanding, amazing people. Mr. Trump acknowledged the two countries had different systems, but said they were getting on better than ever before. Mr. Xi said in their talks on Thursday, the two men had reached understanding on many issues without elaborating. Our correspondent in Washington, Bernd de Boosman, says the visit has been marked by pageantry and warm words.
18: There was a full display of troops at the White House, which is very, very unusual. The only time I remember in recent memory that's taken place was when the king was here not long ago and there was flyovers. It really went above and beyond what a normal visit from a foreign leader would entail. It was much more involved and really quite showy. And President Trump, clearly, he was very impressed with what he saw in Beijing in May, and he wanted to kind of return that grand gesture.
17: Meanwhile, reporters from CNN and MS Now say they were denied access to that state dinner despite a judge ruling the organizations be allowed back to the White House. The Trump administration said the ruling didn't mean they had free rein to cover every event. As more clashes break out around Tigray in northern Ethiopia, internet services have been disrupted. Duke Burbridge, a humanitarian worker who spoke to the BBC from the regional capital Mekelle, says telecommunications were knocked out overnight and the impact will be huge.
19: This is a very cash-poor society. There's not a lot of paper currency. Everybody does transactions over the phone through bank apps. And with the telecommunications down, this is the first morning, I think, that there hasn't been the ability to do that for most people. And that's going to be, I think, devastating just for everybody here.
17: The latest overnight fighting was in Ibala, on the border between Tigray and Afar. Humanitarian workers say federal troops were trying to prevent Tigrayan forces from entering the town high in the mountains. The Nepalese Prime Minister has said the catastrophic flooding and mudslides a month ago were not just a local tragedy, but a warning to the world. Addressing the UN General Assembly, Birendra Shah said the Himalayas were part of the planet's life support system and were being destabilised by climate change. He had this suggestion.
20: We propose that we establish Himalaya Climate Resilience Mechanism led by Nepal, India and China. Through this mechanism, let us share satellite data and expertise. Let us monitor dangerous glacial lakes. Let us strengthen joint early warning systems. And when disaster strikes, let us coordinate assistance across borders.
17: Pointing out that Nepal was responsible for less than 0.1% of greenhouse gas emissions, he called for greater financial support to help it repair climate-related damage. BBC News. The Philippine President Ferdinand Marcos Jr. says he's pardoned a former maid who narrowly escaped being executed by firing squad in Indonesia. Mary Jane Veloso, who's now 40, had been sentenced to death in 2010 in Indonesia after being found carrying heroin through an airport. She says she was tricked. Her sentence was commuted to life imprisonment in 2015, but it took another 9 years and diplomatic pressure for her to be sent home. Ms. Veloso is now expected to be freed. The Israeli army says two of its soldiers have been killed in northern Gaza after a drone they were operating accidentally exploded. The drone crashed on Thursday for unknown reasons inside their army post. They picked it up, but it then exploded. Britain's health service is trialling a new rapid test for brain tumours, which can drastically shorten the time it takes for an accurate diagnosis. The test, which analyses the genetic code of the tumour, means surgeons get the result while they're still operating, sparing patients weeks of uncertainty. Steve Palmer was diagnosed with grade 4 glioblastoma after collapsing at the gym.
21: Obviously, it wasn't what I wanted to hear, but let's get on to the next phase of treatment and recovery and get on to, you know, fighting whatever I've got to fight. So, absolutely.
22: So it did help remove potentially weeks of anxiety?
21: Oh, God, yeah, absolutely.
17: Pope Leo starts a four-day tour of France today, the first Vatican State visit to the predominantly Roman Catholic country for almost two decades. Church bells are due to ring out across the nation for 7 minutes when he lands outside Paris later. His first stop is the headquarters of the UN's Educational, Scientific and Cultural Organisation, UNESCO, where he'll give a speech on AI. He'll later deliver homily at Notre Dame Cathedral before joining young people in prayer at the Stade de France. BBC News.
16: I'm not great with faces. Clinically bad, in fact. As a rule, this makes me quite cautious about definitively identifying anyone but close friends. But occasionally I'll have a burst of confidence. Outside the London office of the BBC, I decided that the man walking towards me was a friend of my younger brother. So I made an approach that, in hindsight, was a risky one. I invaded his space and bellowed, "Yannick!" in his face. His reaction let me know instantly that this was not Yannick, just a scared Italian tourist trying to take a picture of the lovely BBC building. The embarrassment I feel will last a lifetime. I'm Marnie Chesterton from the BBC World Service. This is Unexpected Elements.

0: So, yes, welcome to your number one international chat-based science show. So, let's introduce our science broadcasting team for today. In Nairobi, Kenya, it's Christine Johannes. Welcome.
1: Asante marni abari amchana.
0: And in Sydney, Australia, broadcaster Katie Silver. Good to see you again.
2: G'day, Marnie. Nice to see you as well.
0: I mentioned mistaken identities at the start of the show. Any quick tales either of you want to share?
2: I guess the closest I had is my mum's an identical twin, and one day my auntie picked me up from school. I remember it like it's one of my earliest memories. I think I was four, and I saw her in the distance, and I was like, oh, I swear that looks like Margot, but it has to be mum because it's the person who comes in that time. And that was, I think, the one time that I got kind of confused. I wasn't sure who my mum was, which is, I guess, quite a pivotal character in one's life.
0: Oh, that's got to be deeply unsettling.
2: As I say, I remember it, you know, years on.
0: So we're coming back to mistaken identities because this is a show with a theme. Each week we pick a story from the news and we mull on the connections that makes in our heads to science stories. So it's a game of thought association, and the prize is new insight into the way the world works. And that starts with this item from recent headlines. Listen to this.
3: We're starting the programme in central Lithuania.
4: It was just after midnight here in Vilnius that my phone screeched with an alert. It said there was a suspected drone.
5: The direction of the drone was to the middle of Lithuania.
4: It was in Lithuanian airspace for around about half an hour before it was intercepted and shot down by NATO fighter jets.
5: And now we will study debris and we'll try to understand who sent this drone.
0: So that is the news that NATO fighter jets have shot down a drone of unknown origins, which entered southern Lithuania in the early hours of the morning last Tuesday. But this is not quite what got our attention. Earlier this month, a similar drone sighting near Vilnius Airport in Lithuania prompted authorities to shut down the airport, and a NATO fighter jet was summoned to deal with the potential threat. But the airport was quickly reopened when the fighter jet confirmed that the drone was, in fact, a flock of birds. No birds were harmed. Which brings us to the theme of this week's programme, which is mistakes and mistaken identity. So, what should we talk about next?
1: I think I've got something that could be interesting.
0: Go for it.
1: So it's something that happens to me very regularly, actually, and I'm sure that I'm not the only human who has stared at a power outlet and felt like it was smiling at me or found a face in a broccoli I'm trying to cut up. What you're experiencing is what experts call pareidolia. Marnie, Katie, do you experience pareidolia?
0: Absolutely. I've got a cheese grater that smiles at me.
2: I don't. Is this just me that doesn't have this?
0: Yeah. I think it's pretty common, no?
1: I think it's pretty common. There's a doctor called Lindsay Peterson and her team at the University of New South Wales in Australia published a study in Royal Society Open Science that really digs into this. So what they did is they ran two experiments where in the first, participants looked at two types of images. First, everyday objects such as handbags, power outlets, slices of toast. And the second, they called visual noise, the kind of like a random static that you'd see on an old television. And the results were fascinating. So with the objects, people ended up seeing faces to 96.7% of the time. So I guess that's your answer, Katie. But with the noise, all of that dropped to 53.4%, but still accounting for more than half of the people.
0: Wow. I mean, it's one thing to see a face in the headlights of a car, but it's totally another thing to be confronted with that white snow on a TV screen, like pure randomness, and your brain half the time going, yep, I've made a face, there's a face in there. I mean, what kind of faces are people seeing?
1: So here's where it gets really good. When the study asked participants to describe the character of these faces seen in objects, like a handbag, for example, the descriptions were consistently rated as younger and happier. But the faces seen in the visual noise was a complete reversal, as more and more people ended up depicting the faces as older or angrier.
0: Do they know what's causing the difference?
1: Co-author Professor Branka Spehar suggests it might come down to unfamiliarity. maybe our brains are wired to prioritize threat detection in unfamiliar environments. So visual noise is something the visual systems of our ancestors never necessarily encountered, therefore not embedded in our DNA, making it deeply unnatural. And in the words of Dr. Peterson, your lizard brain tells you the safest thing is to assume it's dangerous, then you reassess. The fascinating bit doesn't stop there, though. Marnie, when you see faces and things, do they have a gender?
0: Maybe male? Yeah.
1: It's interesting you're saying that. The study showed that there's an overwhelming number of participants that identified male faces. They call it the male bias. It exists across generations, and it's observed in like children as young as 4. And as Dr. Peterson puts it, for some reason, our brains seem to have a template of a basic face, and that template looks like a male face.
0: That's so irritating if sex bias is built into our ability to see faces in inanimate objects. That's so annoying.
2: If part of this is about evolution, why do people see faces everywhere? You'd think you might see them in the forest or where it might be a threat, but how come they're seen everywhere? Where does that come from?
1: Well, it looks like our brains evolved a highly tuned visual system with one core task: detect faces as quickly as possible. Because if you think about it, in a world full of social interaction and potential threats, you do not want to miss a real face. We want to know immediately, friend or foe. But the cost of that speed is we will occasionally catch a fake one. It's almost like if you were to go fishing with a net and you want tuna, you get tuna, you also get starfish, crabs, and somebody's old shoe, basically.
0: Okay, so we're social, we don't want to miss out on a face, and so our brain is just going to over-detect faces rather than miss one.
1: Exactly.
0: Thank you, Christine. Listeners, at this point, I should say that if you have pictures of faces in things, do feel free to share them with the show. We can pass them on to Katie and go, see, look, face, that's a face. Anyway, our WhatsApp number for doing that is +44 330 678 3080. Katie, where do you want to take us next?
2: Okay, so you know how scientists share cells with each other for research, or they use a bit of some and then reproduce them to use again and again and again indefinitely, and continually test those cells for different things?
0: Yeah.
2: So imagine if you mix those up. So for example, through contamination or mislabeling, and then those cells are used again and again in studies, but actually the scientists aren't testing what they think they are.
0: Ooh, so cellular mistaken identity. That sounds potentially like a huge waste of resources.
2: It is, and it's something people are terrified about.
0: Does this mean researchers are mainly using the same cells in their work?
2: Well, not always, but if the cell line is immortal, so it keeps dividing forever and basically doesn't degrade or die off, they can. So, of course, the most famous example is the HeLa cells that were taken from a cervical cancer patient named Henrietta Lacks in 1951. They're still used widely in labs today. Of course, they were taken without her consent, and that was common practice at the time. But it does raise pretty serious ethical questions when it comes to things like exploitation of black patients and the genetic privacy of Henrietta Lacks and her family. Now, her original tumour sample has been dividing ever since that first sample, and cell banks and suppliers ship out vials of HeLa cells to labs everywhere, and estimates put the total mass of HeLa cells that have grown since 1951 at somewhere in the tens of tons.
0: Wow. Can you tell me how this contamination can occur?
2: Yeah, so stray cells, as they say, often HeLa cells, are very good at surviving in poorly cleaned tools like pipettes or in the media used to feed cells, and even in aerosol droplets. So when a lab first sets up a new cell culture, there's often a quiet stretch where the cell barely grows at all. And if a stray cell from somewhere else gets into the dish during that lag, it can multiply faster than the intended cells, basically take over the culture entirely. Then the lab ends up with a different cell line without any obvious sign that a swap happened. So sometimes this goes unnoticed, but often it involves companies as well that might make money from selling these cell lines, so they don't disclose it because, of course, reputational or financial damage. Of course, as well, there's that pressure to publish for researchers, so they may not devote the time or energy needed to independently verify that these cell lines haven't been contaminated and they are what we think and say they are.
1: So, Katie, are like scientists knowingly using wrong cells?
2: It is generally an accident, but as I say, a very costly accident. So there's a committee called the International Cell Line Authentication Committee, and that has a register of all the misidentified cell lines, and there are currently 608 on the list. But back in 2017, there were about 450 on the list, and Dutch researchers used it. And then they searched on the research database Web of Science to find when dodgy cell lines had been used in research. At that time, they found that there was about 33,000 studies that dated back as far as the 1950s that relied on contaminated cell lines.
0: 33,000?
2: Yes, 33,000. It's insane.
0: Wow. What can be done?
2: Well, calls have been made for publishers to issue notices that highlight the problem, you know, an area for future research, for example, so that following research isn't based on this incorrect information once again. And even just highlighting the possibility for other researchers to make sure the findings are reproducible. That could be, you know, an area that other researchers then go into. There's also an actual fix that's not just that kind of damage control. It's called STR profiling, or short tandem repeat profiling. And it's essentially a DNA fingerprint for cells. So it's the same technique used in forensic or in paternity testing, where tiny repeating stretches of DNA that vary hugely between individuals are compared so that a lab can check a cell line's genetic signature against a database and know within days whether what's growing in the dish actually matches what people think there are, what's on the label. The good thing is it's cheap and fast, so things can be verified.
0: Cheap and fast is excellent. Thank you, Katie. So we've travelled from mistaken identity, bird for drone, to mistaken identity in our cells. Still to come on the show, the amazing things you can do with those cells when you change their fundamental identity. I'm just going to say mini brains, and I know you'll want to stay tuned. That's coming up after this.
6: Hello, it's Alice here with this week's quiz. This week, we started off with the story of birds being mistaken for a drone. But what if the opposite happened and something important was mistaken for birds? Back in the 20th century, astronomers using a radio telescope kept detecting an annoying hissing sound. They eventually found two pigeons nesting in the equipment and bespattering it with droppings. Maybe that was causing the noise. After removing the birds and cleaning everything, the sound remained, which led to a huge breakthrough. So this week, I want to know what discovery in astronomy was originally attributed to bird poo. A, the first detection of a black hole, B, a new comet, or C, evidence of the Big Bang. Again, what discovery was originally thought to be bird poo? A, the first detection of a black hole, B, a new comet, or C, evidence of the Big Bang. Don't get in a flap thinking about that. I'll be back later with the answer.
0: You're listening to Unexpected Elements from the BBC World Service. This week, an unexpected encounter with a flock of birds has us thinking about mistakes and mistaken identities. So far, that's had us pondering pareidolia, the strange phenomenon behind spotting faces in random objects, and we've learned about swapped cell lines and how it may have impacted thousands of scientific papers. Sometimes, the mistake in science is the bonus no one knew they needed. A famous example is Alexander Fleming discovering penicillin after leaving his bacteria culture plates out in a messy lab before going on holiday, providing the fungus with the perfect breeding ground. And science keeps offering such happy accidents. A more recent one was the start of a whole new way to study the brain. And here to tell us more is Alex Donovan, postdoctoral fellow in the MRC Laboratory of Molecular Biology at Cambridge University in the UK. Alex, hello.
7: Hi, thanks for having me.
0: So, we're here to talk about the mistake. Take us back to the starting mistake.
7: Yeah, so I work in the lab of Madeline Lancaster, and she, sort of started this whole field of cerebral organoids because while she was a postdoc in Vienna, she was trying to make a model of brain development in a dish, so with 2D cells, so just cells stuck to culture plastic. But then she came in one day and realised that none of the cells had stuck down, which a lot of labs probably have seen in the past and thrown out because they thought their experiment hasn't worked. But she saw that the floating balls of cells actually started to form structure that looked a lot like the developing embryonic brain. So she sort of chased down that lead and then found that they really did form structures very much like the embryonic brain. And now hundreds of labs use them to study brain development.
0: So what you've made here is something called a brain organoid. What exactly is that? What's it made from?
7: What they're essentially made of is we use pluripotent stem cells, which are stem cells that can become any of the cell types in your body. And we give specific food to them, essentially, that coaxes them in a direction that makes them take on an identity of brain tissue. And then they undergo this amazing self-organization where they form those structures.
2: And how, if I wanted to make one, how would I go about it?
7: So right from the start, you could take cells from a person or an animal, so skin cells or blood cells, and then we do a process called reprogramming on them. So we treat those cells with a concoction of different proteins that make them turn back into these pluripotent stem cells that I mentioned. And then we give them different proteins that we know from studying the development of real embryos will guide them down specific paths. So in our case, we give them proteins that will make them take on neural identity. And then these balls will become neural, brain-like.
0: Okay. And once you've done that, once they've become brain-like, they kind of get on with it themselves, right? They clump.
7: Yeah. I mean, this is the most amazing part of the organoids, to be honest. In my opinion, it's still a very active part of the research field, is working out how these cells can possibly know what to do in such an unguided way. We really give them minimal extrinsic information, and they're able to completely organize into these beautiful structures in the same way that they do in the embryo. So how that happens is still a bit of a mystery.
0: So that's part of the research field that has now opened up.
7: Yeah, that's a huge part of the research field, and part of our research as well is understanding how the cells go through these steps of building a brain.
1: So just out of curiosity, Alex, like what would be the use for an organoid?
7: So in our lab, we use them to study evolution because, like I said, you can take cells from any animal. So we can look how their brain development differs from each other and study evolution. But a lot of labs use them for more therapeutically minded goals. So modeling human disease, you can take cells, skin cells from patients even, and turn those into organoids to study how their brain development before they were even born might have gone.
2: What's been the most tangible benefits? You know, you mentioned all these kind of like possibilities and all these things. Like, who's it helped, or what have we learned as a result of all of this? What are the sort of like really like mic drop moments?
7: I mean, I think a lot of what we've learned is just being able to look into this black box of development, because specifically for human development, we have no way of studying what goes on during development, what goes on while the embryo is building itself. Using organoids, not just from the brain, but from other tissues, has really told us a lot about how our development is similar or different to, say, mice, which we had a much deeper understanding of. And then another way is more in disease modeling. So screening drugs, there are actually some drugs now going through clinical trials that have been screened in organoids. And in the future, potentially with personalized medicine, you could take cells from patients and see which drugs work better on them.
0: Like, if you're testing a brain drug on a person, then surely you're looking for reaction from the person, and you're never going to get that from the organoid, right?
7: Yeah, I think it's definitely an important consideration, is that in some organoids, we're modelling the process of development, which has already happened. So that's not going to be useful to screen drugs against. But we can mature the organoids to a point where they're made entirely of mature cell types, so neurons and glial cells. And then say we take cells from patients with epilepsy that might not be responding to a particular epilepsy drug. We could test how different drugs are affecting neurons grown from their cells specifically.
0: There are so many interesting things about brain organoids. Like, do they age?
7: They mature. So they go through steps of embryonic maturity, so maturation. They will become neurons. The neurons will elaborate in their structure in the same way that they do in embryos. So a paper came out very recently, a couple of weeks ago, from Paola Arlotta's lab in Harvard, where they grew organoids for 5 years in culture, which is pretty crazy, technically. But one of the most shocking things about them was how little they had actually matured over the course of those 5 years. So the time in the organoids is not equivalent to human developmental time. And there's probably a lot of context missing from not having a body attached to the organoids that is probably meaning they're stalling at some point in development and not really fully maturing.
0: Right, because people ask about are these things conscious?
7: They never mature to the stage where they have meaningful circuitry going on, so meaningful connections between the neurons. So they're really good for studying the generation of these neurons, but they don't really get to the point where they could have any kind of complex function.
0: I have spoken to people who work with brain organoids for multiple years, and they do get very fond of them. It's kind of like, you know, they've got their pets. They do tend to have names and things. Is there anything going on like that in your lab?
7: I mean, we make thousands of organoids, and I'm not sure I could think of names for all of them if I tried.
0: I don't know what I was expecting, because I have been to your lab and I have seen them, and yeah, I was kind of hoping for a brain, but just shrunk down.
7: Yeah, I think that they used to call them mini brains, which I think was a bit misleading, because everyone always comes in thinking they're going to be little folded,
0: exactly,
7: brain-like structures.
0: But, and it's literally just a blob.
7: It really is a blob, yeah.
0: Thank you so much for sharing your work and for dropping in and telling us the start of the brain organoid field.
7: No worries, thanks for having me.
0: I think you should name them.
7: I'll try. Send me a really long list. And I'll... Yeah. Thank you so much.
0: So we started the show with a fighter jet scrambled at the cost of $65,000 to check out a mystery drone that turned out to be a flock of birds. That case of mistaken identity led us to our amazing ability as humans to find faces in cheese graters. And we've just talked about how cell lines can get mixed up and the cost to research. And we've just heard about the lab mistake that led to a whole new field of research, growing brain organoids. Still to come on the show, more mistaken identities, from identical twins to life-changing drugs and a case of an averted epidemic that's simply bananas. Stay with us.
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0: Coming up after the news, they thought it was drought, but they were mistaken. Hear how WhatsApp averted a banana epidemic. Plus, with facial recognition getting everywhere, surely there must be cases where one face is missed for another. We investigate. And from lizard venom to weight loss miracle, we bring the tale of the drugs with multiple identities. That, plus much more unexpected elements, coming up shortly.
10: BBC News with Moira Alderson. Donald Trump has hosted a state banquet for the Chinese president at the White House. Mr. Trump called Xi Jinping and his wife outstanding, amazing people. Mr. Xi said talks between the two leaders had reached common understanding on many issues. Meanwhile, reporters from CNN and MS Now say they were denied access to that state dinner, despite a judge ruling their organisations be allowed back into the White House. The Trump administration said this didn't mean they could cover every event. As clashes increase around Tigray in northern Ethiopia, internet services have been disrupted. A humanitarian worker in Tigray's capital, Mekelle, said this would be devastating as most transactions are online. Britain is trialling a new rapid test for brain tumours which can drastically shorten diagnosis. Instead of 8 weeks, patients can now have results in just 2 hours. The Philippine president says he's pardoned a former maid who narrowly escaped execution by firing squad in Indonesia. Mary Jane Veloso had been sentenced to death after being found carrying heroin through an airport. She says she was tricked. The Israeli army says two of its soldiers have been killed in northern Gaza after a drone they handled accidentally exploded. All small devices with explosive payloads have been grounded. The number of Argentines in poverty has risen 4% this year as Javier Milei's government struggles to keep his pledge to contain rising prices. Almost one in three Argentines are now considered poor. Pope Leo starts a four-day tour of France today. Church bells are due to ring out across the nation when he lands outside Paris. And hundreds of thousands of visitors have flocked to a waterfront park in the South Korean city of Busan to see a stranded shark. Officials hope the 3.5-metre fish will soon find its own way back out. That's the latest world news from the BBC.
0: This is Unexpected Elements from the BBC World Service. I'm Marnie Chesterton in the UK, and with me are...
1: Christine Johannes in Nairobi, Kenya.
0: And...
2: Katie Silver in Sydney, Australia.
0: And together, what we do is take a news headline, squint at it for a while, and try and identify the science hidden behind, within, around it. This week, we've been working with the news that a flock of birds near Vilnius Airport in Lithuania was misidentified as a military drone. Now, we've used that headline to share stories of mistaken identity from the world of science. Next up, one of us is going to share a story that's not really been in

0: A science journalist named Ashton Balaigua notices something's off. The leaves are wilting, it's losing color, they're all going brown. It could look like a plant that just needs a drink, right? It's the dry season, so visibly the lack of water, you would think, is the problem, and you'd just move on. But that's not Ashton Balaigua's instinct. You see, he'd been trained by scientists to recognize the symptoms of crop diseases. So, what he was looking at, he realized, was not drought.
1: Okay, so crop disease mistaken for drought. You've made the mistaken identity link. Full points to you. What was Balaigua seeing?
0: So, it was a disease called BBTV, and no, it's not a television channel. It's called the banana bunchy top virus. It's a virus that is spread by a tiny insect called the banana aphid, or Pentalonia nigrinervosa. Are you nervous yet, Marnie? Or it's also spread by infected planting material. So once it gets into a plant, it stunts it severely and it can wipe out fruit production by like 90 to 100% within 2 seasons. And we're not talking about just a bad year or a reduced yield. We're talking about an entire loss. And this is actually a genuine food security threat because this is essentially people's income and food source. The disease was first detected in Tanzania around December 2020 to January 2021. And because it's new and it's spreading, but farmers don't necessarily know what they're looking at, the alarm needed to be sounded.
1: Okay, so what did Balaigua do?
0: So he essentially just took photos of the dying plants he saw and he dropped them into a WhatsApp group. But this group was not just a group with his like mates or something. It was a network connecting science journalists with agricultural researchers. It didn't take time for the response to come back for Balaigua. It read, "This looks like BBTV." So he goes back to the farm in Kauzeni village and he talks to the owners, telling them to act fast before it spreads. So they quickly remove the affected plants and then he encourages them to sanitize their farming tools so as not to carry the virus to neighboring crops.
1: Okay, and did it work?
0: The results were tremendous, actually. So, according to Deogratias Protas from the Tanzania Commission for Science and Technology, that intervention helped stop the spread. His words, "Without this engagement, the disease would have remained largely unknown in these communities, leading to severe economic and food security consequences."
1: So, a WhatsApp message prevented a crop pandemic in this area.
0: Exactly. Isn't that incredible? I guess this is the true under-the-radar bit because the story isn't really about bananas. I ended up speaking to Dr. Siriakus Buguzi. He's the science journalist who first interviewed Balaigua covering the story on SciDev.net. This is how he sees the story.
2: You know, at first glance, it looked like a story about a plant disease. But when I started looking deeper, I realized it was actually a story about food security, livelihoods. Science journalism doesn't necessarily end when an article is published. So if journalists understand the science, then they can sometimes recognize the issues earlier and then connect communities with the right experts.
0: Exactly that. So it's really about frontline disease surveillance, if you think about it. Essentially, if journalists are trained to spot symptoms and they can verify them in real time with scientists, you've essentially created a distributed early warning system where there's no lab required at the point of detection, solely a trained eye, a phone, and a group chat. So Deogratias Protas says this makes it easier to raise public awareness.
3: But Christine, awareness is only half the battle, though, right? I'm assuming the disease is still a problem itself.
0: Absolutely, Katie. That's what one of the farmers in Tanzania, Kosa Kondo from the Mzinga ward, says. He told Dr. Buguzi that BBTV destroyed his entire production. He used to harvest about 30 to 40 banana trees every 3 months, and he now barely grows one plant, which is just enough to feed his family, leaving him with basically nothing to sell. And it's not just Kondo, right? Like Kondo and the rest of the banana farmers in Morogoro are now just waiting for a disease-free seedling and for the soil to recover as well, so that they can potentially start growing bananas again in a few years. Kondo, in the end, said, "Awareness isn't enough. If you can't replace what you've lost."
1: I know that a lot of people talk about how worried they are about bananas as a crop, right? Because they're all clones of the same type and there isn't really the diversity. So if there is a disease that affects one, it's likely to

0: get everything.
1: My other take home is that WhatsApp messages can save a crop, which is probably a good moment to say that we've got a WhatsApp number, which is +44 330 678 3080, and I await the brilliance our listeners will send in. As well as the number, we also have an email address, which is unexpected@bbc.co.uk, and our listeners have been sending us their thoughts. Let's take a look at the inbox and see what people have been sending in. Jeffrey in San Diego has been in touch about a story that we did a couple of weeks ago on bees' facial expressions. Katie, do you want to read this one out?
2: Sure. So Jeffrey says, "Your story on bees showing facial expressions reminded me of a story I'd heard about fruit flies. In the experiment, the flies' behaviour and lifespans changed in response to seeing dead fruit flies. The paper mentions emotion-like and depressive-like states. I think it's best to treat all creatures empathetically and regularly do, such as using no-kill traps or, more charitably, giving tired bees honey. Whether they feel in the same way or not, their intent is to live well. And I think it makes sense to respect that as we can."
1: When we were discussing this, we were talking about how you can tell when a fly is depressed or a bee is depressed. And I said to our panellist, Tristan, isn't it amazing that these insects might have complex emotions or any kind of emotions? And he said, I just assumed that all animals have feelings unless told otherwise.
3: That is so sweet.
2: That's very Tristan.
1: Isn't it? It stuck with me. Can I ask how this might change how we feel about swatting insects?
3: I personally don't swat insects. I don't have a special affinity to flies, though, to be honest.
2: In Australia, you always have to save the animals that come into your house, be it spiders even or anything like that. So I try not to kill them. And, you know, you put a jar around it, put a piece of paper behind it and kind of get it off and then take it to safer pastures. So I'm a bit the same. I don't agree with wantonly killing animals.
1: Yeah, I leave the fruit flies. But can I just say, 2 o'clock in the morning last night, there was a mosquito that was buzzing me and
2: they
1: yeah.
2: can go. I don't know what they're doing in a circle, but they can go.
1: Okay, moving on. Last week's episode had us discussing the UN's endorsement of a new world map. Christine, as someone who's in the bit of the new map that's now bigger, are you pleased about this?
3: 100%. This is something that I've been looking forward to ever since I found out that the Mercator map was not accurate in terms of the way that it depicted Africa. But now I'm also conscious that this means that there's going to be just so much material that needs to be updated, and how much of it do we actually have the bandwidth and capacity to update? And as a communications expert that works on Africa, it's going to be a bit of a nightmare for a little bit until the adjustments are done. But yeah, just generally very, very pleased.
1: Talking of maps, we've had a listener get in touch with us. Now, have you ever tried taking a paper map on a hike and then wondered why it won't fold back into its correct place and pattern? Well, that's what inspired Louis to message us. Christine, can I get you to read this?
3: Yes, let me say I totally relate to Louis, but let's see what he says. On the topic of science and maps, you and your listeners may be interested in map folding too. Here is a beautiful example of Miura Ori folding technique to allow people to unfold a map in one action and refold it with minimal hassle. And he sent us a few links to have a look at this incredible folding technique. It's beautiful. It tessellates the whole piece of paper into a small square and back out.
1: It's like folding a piece of paper into a concertina. I recommend it. The link that Louis sent says that we can make it in 15 minutes. So my task to you both, I want to see whether either of you before next show has managed this.
2: The link actually says 15 minutes to an hour, Marnie. So
1: I'm just very positive. Okay, so actually reading a bit more. So this folding method, the Miura Ori, was actually used to design a satellite for the Japanese space program, JAXA, and it was invented by an astrophysicist. So, you know, you need to get your satellite into space, but you'd like it to unfold once it gets there. There we go. Isn't that cool? Thank you, Louis, for the joy of knowledge. I think we should invite you to be a panellist. Thank you to everyone who's emailed us. I should just say once more, if you have any comments, feedback, facts that you'd like to share, our email is unexpected@bbc.co.uk and the WhatsApp number is +44 330 678 3080. Now, have you ever thought about how unique your face is? Well, we'll be finding out just how unique. And we'll be learning about the medicine that's changed the lives of literally hundreds of millions of people. That's coming up after this.
0: Hello, it's Alice again. Earlier, I asked what famous discovery in astronomy was originally attributed to bird poo. A, the first detection of a black hole, B, a new comet, or C, evidence of the Big Bang. And the answer is C, evidence of the Big Bang. In 1964, Arno Penzias and Robert Wilson were working at Bell Labs in New Jersey when they picked up this mysterious noise. It appeared to be coming from everywhere, all the time, with the same intensity. This was the cosmic microwave background, the oldest remaining radiation from when the universe was formed. It's the afterglow of the Big Bang, if you like. The discovery bagged Penzias and Wilson a Nobel Prize and helped provide hard evidence that the universe was formed by a Big Bang, which was something that was really only a theory before then. So, well done if you got that right. And if not, better luck next week.
1: Each week our inboxes are full of messages from our listeners desperate to find the answer to questions that are keeping them up at night. And as we have a contacts book full of experts at our fingertips, we're more than happy to help. It's time for Ask the Unexpected. This week's question comes from the brilliantly named Newton in Minnesota, who asks, are our faces really unique? Given that there are 8 billion of us, wouldn't there be some repeats? That's a great question, Newton. And to find out the answer, we contacted Anil Jain, University Distinguished Professor in the Department of Computer Science and Engineering at Michigan State University. Now, Anil specialises in biometric recognition and pattern recognition, so has approached this question slightly differently from the angle of facial recognition software. First of all, he brought up an instance of repeated faces that Newton may have overlooked.
4: Identical twin birth is about 3 to 4 per 1,000 births, and this number has not changed over time. So let's assume there are 4 identical twin births per 1,000 people. That means we have approximately 40 million twins globally. There's a city called Twinsburg, Ohio, which has a twin festival every year. And, you know, several thousand twins show up there. And we collected some data of those twins, face, fingerprint, iris, and we showed that the state-of-the-art face recognition systems cannot separate faces of twins, but fingerprints and iris can.
1: So, Katie, if your mum, who is an identical twin, fancies going to Twinsburg Twin Festival, then she can be part of an exciting science experiment.
2: Her and her twin do acting, actually. So, you know, there's business in it. There's festivals, there's business.
1: There's science. And where there's science, there are scientists who discovered that identical twins' faces are close enough that facial recognition software cannot tell the difference between them right now, but iris and fingerprint scans can. I don't have a twin. I'm siblings with twins, but they're not identical. Could there be someone out there, though, who looks just like me? And important to the theme of the show, how likely is mistaken identity?
4: Unless you have an identical twin, it will be very difficult to find somebody who is exactly like you, maybe somebody who's a doppelganger, that is somebody who looks like you, but most state-of-the-art face recognition can separate lookalikes. But there is a possibility that face recognition systems will fail because of factors like pose, illumination, expression. That's why in passport photos, you're not allowed to smile or cry, right? You have to have a neutral expression.
1: So, Katie, I really want to know whether your mum can get into your aunt's bank via facial recognition. Have they ever tried kind of trying to crack each other's encryption?
2: They haven't done that, and it sounds like a fun one for them to try. They tried, one of them did someone's exam during school, that kind of a thing. And like there was a specific nun at their school that really hated my mum. So my auntie pretended to be her for the day just to take some of the punishment away. But I don't think they've tried the, potentially, you know, robbing one of their bank accounts by by using facial recognition yet.
1: I mean, there have been a few cases in the UK where people have been incorrectly identified by supermarket software that has marked them as a shoplifter and basically banned them from the shop.
3: Yeah, when we heavily rely on the machines, the conversation kind of goes into what the machine learning process looked like as well.
2: There was this research that I covered with Ella Hubbard on another program, Women Not Included, and basically MIT Media Lab found that there was disparities in misidentification rates across demographics. So, for example, darker-skinned females were far more likely to be misidentified, about 35% chance, versus the other end of the spectrum, lighter-skinned males, error rates were only less than 1% generally. So it does sort of show, I guess, this bias in machine learning and the fact that it does seem to be that much more effective for white men.
1: And is this because of what Christine was suggesting, that there's a bias in what they've been trained on?
2: Yes, it's basically the training data that's used, and I guess they become better at using that time and time again.
1: Each week, I get the chance to link the theme of our episode to a story I'd like to share with the assistance of the cool audio I found by digging about in the BBC audio archives. And since we've been talking about mistaken identity, and within the world of science that opens so many possibilities, I'd like to pick a big one. There are a few cases that affect hundreds of millions of us around the world. In the deserts of the southwest of the US, you can find this lumbering large lizard called a Gila monster. And you can outrun them with ease, but their bite and their venom delivers a painful cocktail that can really mess with your metabolism. From the BBC show The Hunger Game, here's Reuters journalist Amy Donnellan talking to presenter and professor of metabolic medicine Giles Yeo about the Gila monster.
5: It lives underground for a lot of the time, and it manages to eat very little and survive on tiny bits of food for months on end. When they do research on this venom that this Gila monster has, there is this substance that looks like GLP-1.
6: That's the hormone that's helping it survive on little food.
5: Yes, that this could be the thing that's allowing this animal to manage its blood sugar so effectively.
6: This research caught the attention of John Eng, a doctor and biochemist at the Veterans Hospital in the Bronx, New York, who was seeing an ever-increasing number of type 2 diabetes patients on treatments that weren't effective.
5: So he really thought to himself, there has to be a better drug that can be developed.
1: And wouldn't you know it, a chemical within this venom seemed to be controlling the body's insulin-releasing pathway. And so this venom was identified as a possible drug for type 2 diabetes, which is a common disease where the body does a poor job of regulating blood sugar. So it ended up being approved. But once approved, diabetics taking this drug, it was called Beata, reported an interesting side effect.
6: Beata was approved by the American Food and Drug Administration, or FDA, for type 2 diabetes. Injected before morning and evening meals to help control blood sugar levels. People also reported loss of appetite.
1: So, the past few years have seen an explosion in something called GLP-1 drugs being used for weight loss. The WHO estimates that more than 100 million people around the world are taking them. So, we've gone from venom to diabetes drug to noticing that that diabetes drug suppressed appetite to weight loss drug. But the identity of GLPs might be shifting even more because studies keep finding other ways in which these drugs are useful. From the BBC's Health Check programme, here's Claudia Hammond talking about food noise with broadcaster Dr. Graham Easton.
7: Now, before we go, Graham, there is just time to talk to you about something known as food noise. Now, I thought this was people eating loudly, but it's not. What is food noise?
8: No. This is fascinating, and you may have heard of it, this idea of food noise, which refers to the constant and sort of obsessive thoughts that some people report having about food. And it's often being discussed in relation to this new class of weight loss drugs that we've talked about a lot, the GLP-1s. So we're talking about semaglutide, Ozempic, Wegovy. And people who are taking these report that these drugs have silenced this internal food chatter.
7: And is that a good thing? Because then you don't feel so hungry, I'm guessing. You don't want to eat so much.
8: Absolutely. I think some US researchers have looked at the sort of anecdotal evidence that these drugs can quieten food noise in people with obesity. And people say, well, you know, their lives previously revolved around food. And these drugs seem, for some people, to turn those drives that constant chatter off, which helps, perhaps, them to stop overeating.
1: And it turns out that the cravings for food that this drug dials down aren't the only cravings it affects. There are exciting trial results showing that GLP-1s have benefits for those wanting to quit cigarettes, alcohol, or other drugs. So, what can we say about the identity of this drug? Is it an anti-addiction drug? Is it a weight loss drug? Or maybe it's something that we've not yet discovered. Katie, Christine, have you seen the list of possible effects GLPs have on us?
2: I haven't, but I did a segment for Health Check about people microdosing GLPs. You know, the sense that we need to take a full dose, as has been prescribed, but actually potentially small amounts could have small impacts as well, which I found kind of fascinating. And then, yeah, if that is then extrapolatable to other things, it's very interesting.
1: And can I ask, what's the official response to this idea of microdosing?
2: The doctor I spoke with who had published on it, a lot of doctors seem to be doing it in clinic. So one of the risks is that the pen could have a contamination effect because it's being used time and time again. But then she talked about the fact that if it was microdosing in a clinical setting, it was okay. And it does seem to be happening. So basically, you know, under doctor supervision, it does seem like it could have positive impacts and do things like create less nausea for people because, you know, one size fits all approach might not be the right amount that a body should have.
1: Yes. I mean, I could get lost in the list of everything that GLP-1s are supposed to help with. Cardiac arrest, respiratory failure, hepatic failure, schizophrenia, liver cancer, septicemia, hemorrhagic stroke, inflammatory bowel disease, cannabis use disorders. However, there are negative outcomes to taking this as well. And I think nausea is a big one.
2: In some ways, it might be impulse control. So I remember there was a study I put it on a number of years ago where it was a way of treating bulimia. And they targeted the part of the brain through brain stimulation that was linked to impulse control. Some of the things you mentioned there actually in that long list to me stuck of impulses.
1: Yeah, I think they're still kind of picking away at the pathway that's underpinning all of these effects that GLP-1 agonists are having. But I'll be fascinated to follow this. Well, that is us out of time for this week's show. We started with a case of mistaken identity. Is it a bird? Yes, it is a bird. It was a flock of them, not a sinister drone. And we've heard how we see faces in everyday objects. Well, not Katie, but pretty much the rest of the world, Katie, I think. We've also heard of the mistake that started the field of organoid research and how identical twins can be misidentified by facial recognition software. In a show full of mistaken identities, let me not add to them as we say our goodbyes. First off, in Nairobi, Kenya, they call her Christine Johannes.
3: Asante sana, Marnie, kwaheri.
1: And if I'm not mistaken, it's Katie Silver in Sydney, Australia. Thank you.
2: You're not. Thanks, Marnie. Thanks for having me.
1: I'm Marnie Chesterton. The producer was Ella Hubber with Robbie Wojciechowski and Alice Lipscomb-Southwell. Do join us next week for more Unexpected Elements.
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12: BBC World Service, it's 8 o'clock GMT. This is Oliver Conway with the newsroom. At a White House dinner, President Trump heaps praise on the visiting Chinese leader Xi Jinping.
13: President Xi and I both understand that we represent different systems, but the ties between our people endure, and we've never gotten along better.
12: We have the latest on the renewed conflict in northern Ethiopia.
14: Last night, telecommunications got knocked out. This is a very cash-poor society. There's not a lot of paper currency. Everybody who needs to purchase anything is going to find that to be very difficult right now.
12: The Philippine president pardons a former domestic worker who spent years on death row in Indonesia. And...
15: It seems almost magical that you can do things that quickly, but this adds a whole new level of information that will guide the surgeon, allow us to make more accurate decisions.
12: A new test for brain tumours that can slash diagnosis time to just 2 hours. First, our top stories.
16: BBC News with Moira Alderson. President Trump has hosted the Chinese leader Xi Jinping and his wife for a state banquet at the White House, describing them as truly outstanding, amazing people. Mr. Trump acknowledged the two countries had different systems, but said they were getting on better than ever before. Our business reporter Ijoma Ndukwe says despite discussions, there are still ideological differences.
17: I think what's also worth highlighting is the difference in stance to AI between President Trump and President Xi. We know that Donald Trump wants to adopt a more hands-off approach to regulating the development of AI. And he's also played down warnings that AI could threaten humanity. And that's in stark contrast to Xi Jinping, who's urged for global regulation and cooperation. And when the leader arrived in Washington, he made quite pointed remarks about the importance of control over the technology remaining firmly in human hands.
16: Meanwhile, reporters from CNN and MS Now say they were denied access to that state dinner, despite a judge ruling the organisations be allowed back into the White House. The Trump administration said the ruling didn't mean they had free rein to cover every event. The ban on the two outlets, as well as Politico, was announced last week, but that was overturned on constitutional grounds in a temporary judgment early on Thursday. As more clashes break out around Tigray in northern Ethiopia, internet services have been disrupted. This was confirmed to the BBC by a humanitarian worker in Tigray's capital, Mekele. Duke Burbridge said the effect would be devastating, as most people carried out transactions online because of a lack of cash. Halai Meles is a resident of Mekele, who says the renewed fighting has affected the cost of living in the region.
18: The country is at war and peace remains elusive as transport services have come to a halt. As long as this conflict persists, it will continue to drive up the prices of basic commodities.
16: The Philippine president, Ferdinand Marcos Jr., says he's pardoned a former maid who narrowly escaped being executed by firing squad in Indonesia. Mary Jane Veloso had been sentenced to death in 2010 in Indonesia after being found carrying heroin through an airport. Jonathan Head reports.
19: Mary Jane Veloso, a migrant domestic worker, said she'd been given the suitcase by two Filipino men who'd promised her a job in Indonesia. 2 years ago, her sentence was commuted to life imprisonment, and she was allowed to return to the Philippines to serve out the rest of it. At the time, President Marcos described her as a mother trapped in the grip of poverty who'd made one desperate choice that altered the course of her life. In a country which sends millions of its people to work overseas every year, hers is a story to which many Filipinos can relate.
16: World News from the BBC. Church bells are ringing out across France for 7 minutes to mark the arrival of Pope Leo for a four-day visit, the first Vatican State visit to the predominantly Roman Catholic country in almost two decades. Will start with a speech on AI safety at the headquarters of the UN's cultural organisation, UNESCO. The pontiff will later deliver a homily at Notre Dame Cathedral. The Israeli army says two of its soldiers have been killed in northern Gaza after a drone they were operating accidentally exploded. The drone crashed on Thursday for unknown reasons inside their army post. They picked it up, but it then exploded. The military has temporarily grounded all small drones that carry explosive payloads. The number of Argentines in poverty has risen this year as Javier Milei's government struggles to contain rising prices, one of his key campaign pledges. Almost one in three Argentines are now considered poor, an increase of 4%. Last year, the poverty rate dropped dramatically after President Milei took drastic action to devalue the currency in an attempt to bring runaway inflation under control. A stranded shark has become an unlikely celebrity in the South Korean city of Busan, drawing 100,000 visitors to an artificial canal on the first day of the national Chuseok holiday, Kurumi Mori reports.
20: A 3.5-metre shark nicknamed Bukangi is stranded in a canal in Busan, the country's second largest city after Seoul. On a South Korean public holiday, the large fish has turned into a major tourist attraction. More than 100,000 people visited Northport Waterfront Park in a single day, 50 times its usual crowd. The shark has now been there for a week, and police have been dispatched to control the crowd. Officials are waiting to see if Bukangi swims away on its own, and if not, they may try to guide it out of the canal. Environmentalists say this could be another sign of the warming seas in the region.
16: That's the latest. BBC News.
12: You're listening to the newsroom from the BBC World Service with Oliver Conway. President Trump often rails against communism, calling it a mortal threat to American liberty. And yet he pulled out all the stops to impress the world's most powerful communist leader, Xi Jinping of China, on his visit to the White House yesterday. Mr. Trump, who described the Chinese leader as strong, fit and vibrant in a social media post, said the two nations were getting on better than ever before. His only regret about the visit was that his new ballroom wasn't finished in time to host the dinner. And he suggested he take the assembled guests on a tour of the construction site.
21: It's all lit up and looks beautiful. It's 1 year away from completion, the new ballroom that you've heard about. And you will see something that I think you will really love.
12: Well, China has had its own issues with construction, building far too many homes and triggering a long property slump. To rescue its economy, it turned to exports, leading to a record trade surplus of $1.2 trillion last year. That led to tensions with other countries, including the US. But even before the summit, the two nations agreed to extend their truce in the tariff war until January. And at the dinner, President Xi seemed happy with what had been discussed.
22: President Trump and I had sincere and in-depth exchanges and reached common understanding on many issues. This has added new substance to the constructive China-US relationship of strategic stability.
12: President Xi speaking through a translator. So what to make of it all? Bernd de Busman was in the East Room of the White House.
23: We so far have very little clarity on whether any agreements or actual accords of any kind are going to come to this visit. But both sides really went out of their way in public remarks to kind of praise the state of the U.S.-China relationship and vow to work together in the future rather than be geopolitical rivals. I think it will come as a surprise to some people, although President Trump has been for a very long time praising his personal relationship with President Xi. At the same time, the two are at odds on a number of security issues. Iran, for example, China remains one of Iran's closest allies and a key economic lifeline, something that President Trump would clearly like to see finished. Of course, China still has designs on Taiwan, and President Trump has been, as other presidents have, been very ambiguous about whether the U.S. would support Taiwan in that regard. But overall, it's been very cordial. And I think the challenge for President Trump is that he and other members of the Republican Party have long characterized China as something of a threat. President Trump not long ago even accused China of having interfered in U.S. elections. And that's a message that many people within his MAGA base really have a very dim view of that relationship with China. So it'd be interesting to see how he explains that to his base here domestically. It's been very unusual on both days so far. The meeting also, of course, comes at a very difficult time for relations between the U.S. media and the White House. In a typical state visit, there would have been members of one of the five major U.S. networks, but they've all collectively decided to not cover the event live and broadcast it to the rest of American media, essentially because of President Trump's efforts last week to ban CNN and Politico and MS Now. CNN was back in the event today, but they say they were barred from entering some of the events to see what was happening. So clearly, there's a very antagonistic relationship between the media and the White House. And I think that kind of cast a shadow over this visit. President Trump posted earlier that he was very upset that many of the U.S. networks didn't really cover this event live and show that sort of pageantry that we saw earlier.
12: Burnt to Busman. Next to the case of Mary Jane Veloso, which has drawn attention to the treatment of Philippine domestic workers abroad. The former maid spent almost 15 years on death row in Indonesia and was nearly executed by firing squad after being found carrying heroin through an airport. She has always maintained that she was tricked into carrying the drugs, and now she has received a pardon from the Philippine president. Let's speak to our Southeast Asia correspondent, Jonathan Head. Jonathan, why is she being pardoned and why now?
0: Well, I think it was always likely she was going to be pardoned. There were long negotiations between the Philippines government and Indonesia over her case, going right back to when she was first sentenced to death. President Marcos finally agreed with on a what you might call a prisoner transfer arrangement, which hadn't existed between the two countries back in 2024, and that allowed her to be moved back to the Philippines to serve the rest of her sentence. It was commuted from a death sentence to a life sentence because the Philippines didn't have the death penalty. But given the enormous amount of sympathy for her in the Philippines, it was kind of inevitable that after a decent interval that the president would pardon her, widely expected. It's also a popular thing to do for a president who lacks popularity at the moment. I mean, inside the Philippines, I mean, she was seen very much as a victim of human trafficking. There are the people who actually arranged her journey to Indonesia have been themselves sentenced to life imprisonment in the Philippines for people trafficking. And of course, she's always said that the drugs were planted in the suitcase. I mean, she came from a very poor background, and her situation as a migrant worker desperately seeking employment in other countries resonates in a country, the Philippines, which sends millions of people overseas every year to work. It's part of the economy. Everyone's used to it, but they also know that these people are very vulnerable to being exploited or being trafficked. And so I think everyone knew this decision was coming, and President Marcos has done it basically after a decent number of months after her return from Indonesia.
12: Yeah, and how did she end up on death row in Indonesia?
0: She arrived in Yogyakarta, the Indonesian city, in April of 2010, and the customs officers there found 2.6 kilos of heroin sewn into the lining of her suitcase. Now, she'd been overseas to work before. She was desperately looking for work, and she said the job had been arranged for her. In fact, she thought she was going for a job in Malaysia, and then the people organizing it suddenly said to her, go to Indonesia. She always said that the suitcase was simply given to her because she didn't have one to put some more clothes into. The Indonesian court was unsympathetic. At the time, Indonesia was running a very harsh anti-drugs campaign under President Joko Widodo. The court, frankly, it was a very unfair trial. She didn't didn't speak Indonesian, she didn't understand a lot of what was happening, but the appeals against her death sentence failed, and she was in fact scheduled to be executed in 2015, along with 8 other defendants, convicts, including 2 Australians. They were executed, she wasn't, but partly because there was also an anti-drugs campaign at the Philippines at the time. President Duterte said for many years that he wouldn't intervene in her case. It's only recently that the new government in the Philippines, what has become the new government of the Philippines, has really pushed to get her released.
12: Jonathan, many thanks indeed. Jonathan Head there, our Southeast Asia correspondent. A new rapid test for brain tumours can slash the time it takes for an accurate diagnosis from weeks to just 2 hours. The reduction in time means surgeons can get test results while they're still operating. It should mean patients can start treatment sooner and are potentially spared weeks of uncertainty. Hospitals in the UK are trialling the test, and our medical editor, Fergus Walsh, followed one patient's journey.
4: Steve Palmer is being wheeled to the operating theatres at Queen's Medical Centre, Nottingham, in the heart of the UK. The 55-year-old collapsed a few weeks ago and was diagnosed with a brain tumour and is being prepped for surgery.
5: Hopefully all of it removed would be great. And then I can get on with recovery and whatever comes next, and then it's getting back to hopefully some normality.
15: So this is the scan of Stephen's head made by the computer system.
4: In theatre, neurosurgeon Stuart Smith is reviewing MRI scans.
15: And this is the right frontal lobe where the white area represents the tumour within his brain that we're going to be operating on today.
6: How big is that?
15: This tumour is about 5 or 6 centimetres across in total.
4: So more than 12,000 people a year are diagnosed with a brain tumour in the UK alone. There are more than 150 different types, and a thorough genetic analysis means a definitive diagnosis can take 6 to 8 weeks after surgery. Not this time. Once Steve's tumour is exposed, the surgeons carefully select tissue samples.
7: Damaged by any of the surgical techniques, this all looks viable. It doesn't look necrotic.
4: These contain all the genetic information needed to grade and diagnose his tumour.
7: And what we're hoping to have in 90 minutes or so will be a confident, comprehensive molecular classification.
4: The samples are fed into an ultra-rapid sequencing machine the size of a shoebox, which reveals the tumour's unique genomic fingerprint. Dr. Simon Payne, consultant neuropathologist at Nottingham University Hospitals, phones the operating theatre with the results.
7: Given the bigger picture and those copy number changes, I think this would be most in keeping with the glioblastoma.
4: Neurosurgeon Stuart Smith has taken the call.
24: Yeah, I think we've probably done as much as we can in taking out the visible tumour. Yeah. Great. Well, thank you very much. That's really helpful, and that will help us finish up the operation. Yeah.
4: A definitive diagnosis has taken just 2 hours, with Steve Palmer still on the operating table. Stuart Smith says it's an extraordinary medical advance.
15: It seems almost magical that you can do things that quickly, but this adds a whole new level of information that will guide the surgeon, allow us to make more accurate decisions about how much surgery we do, how extensive that operation is.
25: Hi, Stephen, how are you?
26: Hi. I'm OK.
4: Neurosurgeon Stuart Smith is able to feedback the results and a treatment plan to Steve within days rather than many weeks.
15: I'm afraid it's not great news in terms of what type of tumour it is. It is mm-hmm. one of these grade 4 tumours.
4: But it does mean chemo and radiotherapy can start sooner.
15: The other benefit of getting all the genetic diagnosis means that we have a full genetic profile of the tumour, and that hopefully will open the door to clinical trials for you. There's a national programme being...
26: Obviously wasn't what I wanted to hear, but... For me, getting that quick diagnosis, let's get on to the next phase of treatment and recovery and get on to, fighting whatever I've got to fight. So
6: it did help remove potentially weeks of anxiety?
26: Oh, God, yeah, absolutely.
12: Our medical editor, Fergus Walsh, with that report. You're listening to The Newsroom from the BBC World Service. A day after Tigrayan rebels in northern Ethiopia said they were in a state of war with the government, there's been heavy fighting in a town on the border between Tigray and Afar regions. There have also been reports of an internet blackout in the north. It's brought back fears of resumption of the civil war that left more than 500,000 dead earlier this decade. Last week, seven armed groups, including the Tigray People's Liberation Front, or TPLF, announced they joined forces against the government. Duke Burbridge is an American humanitarian worker in Mekele, the regional capital of Tigray.
14: Last night, telecommunications got knocked out, and we're still connecting through one of the carriers, but the other one that most people use is gone. This is a very cash-poor society. There's not a lot of paper currency because currency has been cut off from the ATMs for about 8 months or so. Everybody does transactions over the phone through bank apps. And with the telecommunications down, this is the first morning, I think, that there hasn't been the ability to do that. Everybody who needs to purchase anything is going to find that to be very difficult right now.
12: Well, let's talk to our correspondent, Caleb Moges, in Nairobi. Tell us more about the latest fighting.
1: Well, we are hearing reports of fightings on multiple fronts in Tigray, in Amhara and Afar. These are states or regions in Ethiopia on the northern side. Both sides are claiming victory. In fact, just yesterday, the Ethiopian military released a statement saying that they've inflicted a heavy defeat on TPLF and its allies, saying that they've killed hundreds and captured hundreds as well. Same thing with TPLF. They released a statement yesterday claiming victory as well. It's really difficult for us as journalists to independently verify these claims. But there are reports of fightings, involving infantry, mechanized troops, drones, and air strikes. So at this point, I think it's clear that these parties are in a full-scale conflict rather than a political dispute and scattered fighting here and there. TPLF and other armed groups, TPLF and six other armed groups are fighting the government to topple the Prime Minister Abiy Ahmed government in Addis Ababa, and we're hearing multiple fronts happening in particularly in northern Ethiopia.
12: Now, during the war that ended 4 years ago, many people died. Many more people had to flee. What is life like now for people living in the area?
1: Just this morning that we understood phone lines, telecommunication lines are down in Tigray. We have been calling, and texting using internet and direct lines to reach out to friends and family. Phone lines are down, particularly the state-owned Ethio Telecom. The other provider is Safaricom, which seems to be working for now. But, I just called a friend and he tells me that it might also be down in the coming, hours or days. So people are panicking. This is significant because Tigray is a cashless society or cash poor society, should I say. There are civil servants who has not received their salaries for the past few months. They don't have any cash. So people heavily rely on internet banking, mobile banking, and other digital transactions. So they don't have anything right now to buy, to go to the market and buy food, stock up on different necessities. So there is a panic in Mekelle, in regional capital, in Tigray in general.
12: Caleb, many thanks to Caleb Moges there, live from Nairobi. Next, we go to France. And while we've been on air, Pope Leo's plane has arrived in Paris for a four-day state visit. Although France is a secular state, it remains a Catholic country, albeit with low church attendance. So could the religion get a boost following that visit by the Pope at the airport? Children wave flags waiting for the pontiff to arrive. And then he met the president, Emmanuel Macron. Let's talk to our Paris correspondent, Hugh Schofield. Hugh, what can we expect from this visit?
2: Well, in terms of the schedule, it's quite straightforward. He's seeing Macron for sort of the diplomatic, political aspect of the visit at lunchtime. Then there's a speech at UNESCO, which will be about AI, I'm sure. There's a classic papal walkabout this afternoon down to Notre Dame. Big meeting with the youth in the Stade de France. Tomorrow, this monster mass on the Champs-Élysées. 600,000 people expected, so really a huge event. And then it's down to Lourdes for the sanctuary down there. Big mass there on Sunday. And up to Metz, the city in northeastern France, for Monday, where he'll make a speech about Europe and celebrate mass as well before flying back to Rome on Monday evening.
12: Now, as well as being leader of the world's Catholics, Pope Leo is something of a celebrity. How are people in France taking to his visit?
2: Well, and there's a lot of curiosity. I mean, the figures suggest that there's a huge amount of interest and enthusiasm. I mean, this 600,000 at the Mass tomorrow is people who've signed up to turn up. It's not just a predicted figure. These are people who've put their names down, which suggests that there is an awful lot of curiosity. There's, I think, the personality is someone who appeals. The last Pope, Francis, was someone who, I think, divided opinion in France, and he certainly seemed to be quite aloof towards France and only visited here, peripheral towns, never came to Paris, whereas Leo seems to be much more kind of receptive to the idea that France is an important country and should be visited. I think with the church hopes, and I think there's some truth in it, is that there is a new thirst for spiritual guidance in some way in France in these very troubled times. There's a you know, well-known exasperation with our democratic leaders, and a sense perhaps that this figure who's not an elected person but come from outside with a kind of voice and authority and moral stand is all the more appealing in these very troubled times.
12: Hugh, thanks. Hugh Schofield there from Paris. Now, there's been widespread attention on the dangers of children being exposed to harmful content on the internet, of course. One of the many issues is children using inappropriate skincare products encouraged by social media. In some cases, they may even be harming themselves by doing it. BBC reporter Nina Blissett asked some children about the beauty products that they use.
3: Toner, face wash, bronzer,
6: blush and contour,
8: mascara,
9: lip glosses and lip balms,
10: stuff for my eyebrows,
11: cleanser, moisturiser,
27: blush and eyeshadow,
28: a blush, maybe a bit of concealer and obviously mascara.
29: Where do you see all these makeup and skincare products?
30: A lot of people like post about it, like their morning routines.
31: Idols, like the public, like social media, I would say.
32: I just saw like it around like TikTok and YouTube and stuff, and I just thought, why not try it?
12: Ashton Collins is founder of Save Face, an organisation which verifies and inspects practitioners.
33: It's becoming a huge, huge problem, and it's only going to get worse. And that's why we're calling for this urgent intervention to have clear labelling on products to inform parents and the children and retail staff that actually these are harmful ingredients for children and they're not suitable for people under 18. Powerful active skincare ingredients like retinols and certain acids, they work by speeding up the skin cell turnover, and so they're exfoliants. And for young skin, whose barriers are really sensitive, it damages their skin and damages it long term, and so it can cause things like burning and contact dermatitis and eczema long term. And not just the physical impacts it has on our young children, it's also the mental health impact. Telling children as young as 8 that you need these extensive skincare routines or you need to improve the way that you look, I think is really harmful. We probably naively thought that once these companies realised the impact they were having on young children's health and their mental health, they would step up to the plate and actually, you know, do that voluntarily. But that isn't the case, which is why we're now calling for government backing and also for the government to better utilise the Online Safety Act to better regulate social media companies and influencers in terms of how they target young children with these types of products.
12: And finally, Philippa Roxby on how dogs process language.
34: Dogs usually understand a few crucial words, mostly relating to food, walks and balls. This research suggests striking similarities in the way dog brains and human brains decode the rhythm of words in speech. From the age of about 1, humans use consonants to break up speech into manageable chunks, something called consonant bias. No other species, even closely related primates, have been found to have this trait. But the Hungarian study authors say they found the first evidence of consonant bias in dogs. Attila Andic is lead author and brain researcher from ELTA University in Budapest.
0: This is an example for speech shaping the brain of a non-human animal. And so this shows that to have a language-tuned, speech-tuned brain does not require complex linguistic abilities, because also animals can get there.
34: For the study, dogs and humans were played a continuous stream of speech-like sounds, and the pattern of their brain activity was analysed. When consonant sounds dominated, the frequency of the pattern in dog brains was similar to humans. Even dogs which hadn't been family pets from birth or hadn't been exposed to human speech early in life showed the same trait. Not all languages are consonant heavy, like Hungarian and English, however. The researchers say they would now love to carry out the same experiment in dogs used to hearing languages like Danish or Mandarin.
12: And that's the newsroom.
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8: Coming up on Business Daily, Donald Trump is hosting a state visit for China's Xi Jinping with red carpets and banquets. But what's really on the menu? Trade tariffs, tech, and complicated geopolitics. We look at what each leader wants out of this and whether dinner diplomacy can really deliver. That's on Business Daily after the latest world news.
10: BBC News with Caroline Nichols. President Trump and the visiting Chinese leader Xi Jinping have toasted each other during a lavish state banquet at the White House. Mr. Trump said their countries were getting on better than ever, while Mr. Xi said China's rejuvenation and making America great again would go hand in hand. Telecommunications are down amid increased violence across Tigray in northern Ethiopia. A humanitarian worker in Tigray's capital, Mekelle, told the BBC this is catastrophic as most transactions are online due to a lack of cash. Britain is trialling a new rapid test for brain tumours, which can drastically shorten diagnosis. Instead of 8 weeks, patients now get results in 2 hours. The Philippine president says he's pardoned a former maid who narrowly escaped execution by a firing squad in Indonesia. Mary Jane Veloso had been sentenced to death after being found carrying heroin through an airport. She says she was tricked. The Israeli army says two of its soldiers have been killed in northern Gaza after a drone they handled accidentally exploded. All small devices with explosive payloads have been grounded. The Grand Mufti in Saudi Arabia has called on the kingdom's soldiers to be ready to fight till their last breath, until the Iran-backed Houthis are ousted from power in Yemen. The rare message from the kingdom's top religious authority comes after weeks of Houthi attacks on Saudi Arabia. The number of Argentines in poverty has risen 4% this year as Javier Milei's government struggles to keep his pledge to contain rising prices. Almost one in three Argentines are now considered poor. Church bells have rung out across France for 7 minutes as Pope Leo arrived for a four-day visit. The pontiff called for the need for global coordination to keep artificial intelligence safe during a speech at the headquarters of the UN's cultural organisation, UNESCO. BBC News.
8: Hello, I'm Vishalat Sripathma. Welcome to Business Daily from the BBC World Service, where we're taking stock on the week that President Trump and President Xi cosied up on the red carpet.
13: During this visit, we will also discuss pressing issues concerning security, technology and superintelligence, SI. The decisions we make in these areas today can promote peace and prosperity for decades and decades to come. If we focus on our common interests, I'm confident there is much we can achieve.
4: Well, that was President Trump. He does like to talk up his guests there. A lot of substance to what he was saying as well, though. We're looking back at day two of President Xi's state visit to the US and asking whether all the usual pomp and pageantry has achieved what it's supposed to. Well, our guests this week are Dr. Stephanie Hare, a Chicago native and now AI author and broadcaster in London, and Professor Henry Wang. He served as a counsellor for the State Council of China and founded the Centre for China and Globalisation. Welcome to you both. Stephanie, it's still pretty clear from all the photos and all the video that, you know, Trump still really wants to project this image of a budding bromance with President Xi.
14: Yeah, it's not very clear what Trump has received in exchange for all of the gestures that he's done over the past 2 days. The most we can sort of look at is the, you know, continuation of constructive strategic stability and two new pandas.
4: Yes, I know. Those pandas look quite cute, though. They don't. Those photos look incredibly adorable. And Henry.

0: can hang out with each other as well, that kind of vibe. Well, we're going to get into the substance behind all the smiles and the finer details of the talks and, of course, that softer side of diplomacy on this edition of Taking Stock from Business Daily. Well, as we were saying, it was a usual affair when it comes to state visits, red carpets, tours, press conferences, and this grand state dinner in the evening. When the BBC entered the dining hall for the dinner, our reporter said that the SpaceX CEO, Elon Musk, very rich man, the richest man in the world, was standing over a table and appeared to be telling an entertaining story that had two others nearby barreled over with laughter. He must be a very funny man. Stephanie, a lot of these tech bosses were in attendance at the dinner.
1: Well, I mean, we have to remember that Elon Musk has a substantial part of his business in China, as indeed do many of the tech CEOs who were attending the dinner. So this is business for them.
0: Yes, and it's interesting because when we had the inauguration of President Trump the second time round, we had all those tech bosses on stage, didn't we? And that was quite a scene, quite a bold move by him at the time. And now we have all these AI bosses that are coming onto that territory as well.
1: Yes. And what's interesting is the last time that Xi Jinping visited the United States back in 2015, he brought a delegation of his own CEOs. But this time, no CEOs from China traveled to the United States.
0: Why is that?
1: Good question. I think at the moment, China's goal out of all of this is managed stabilization. The countries actually have really serious disagreements on a number of things, but at the moment, they can't really find their way out of it. And we'll go into that, I'm sure, in this program. We're also waiting for Trump to get through the U.S. midterms on the 3rd of November so that China can see who they're really dealing with. They need to see what the composition of the U.S. Congress is going to be and how much power Trump really will have to negotiate.
0: Well, actually, Stephanie, we can hear from President Xi talking about AI from yesterday.
2: President Trump puts a lot of stock in the pageantry of diplomacy, and he allocates the most respectful arrangements for other strong authoritarian leaders. And that's just his practice. And he believes that the importance of showing respect to Xi Jinping can help improve outcomes in the U.S. relationship with China.
0: An observation on that diplomacy efforts about AI between the two leaders. Henry, when it comes to AI, China and the US, they have very different goals, don't they? On the US side, it's all about the risk and slowing down. But in China, it's about winning that race.
3: Yes, I think, first of all, you know, there's a lot of tech executive attending this banquet. That's just exactly what the pragmatism of President Trump is about. He's a businessman. He knows what the business needs, and he knows that how important it is intertwined between U.S. and China. And if U.S. wants to develop well, they have to have China as a business partner. So that's basically the business voice has been prevailing, which has been, you know, the success of all those mega companies. I mean, 80% of Apple phone was made in China. Over half of a Tesla EV car was made in China. So you can't just bury your hand in the sand and say, okay, China is not important. And then let's bash in China and let's be rivalry with China. So I think, you know, the AI particularly, there's a huge AI bubble in the US. You know, there's trillions of trillions of dollars being invested there. But then there's no commercial model, you know, verify that. And then this AI bubble could burst and that would be devastating for US economy. Whereas in China, AI is only using a fraction of the U.S. cost, has developed substantial applicable models, 60% users signed up in China for AI. And also China has so much, you know, data center being built, has so much 2.5 power electricity to support China's AI. So China could be the first country to make AI commercially viable. That's in the interest of U.S. AI companies. We have to work together.
0: And we can actually now hear from President Xi and what he said about AI.
4: Both China and the United States are leading nations in artificial intelligence. We have both the capability and responsibility to develop and manage AI for good and ensure that the development of AI is always under human control and serves the well-being of the people.
0: Okay, so there seems to be an indication there that there is a real ambition about AI

0: as we already know. Stephanie, in terms of regulation, this is a real sticking point because it's really hard to come up with an international framework that countries who might see each other as rivals agree on.
1: I think we have to sort of distinguish between the different types of AI and which ones you would want to regulate at the international level and which ones you can just be more relaxed about. And I think the thing that concerns many American technology leaders and also the big thinkers in AI is this existential risk that they have been advancing, alarming that this could destroy humanity. That's not really a dialogue that we're hearing in China. That's very much a US concern. And that's what at the United Nations this week, we heard lots of people discussing that we needed some sort of dialogue or framework for AI going out of control. Now, in China, that concern's not so much there. The government's more interested in making sure that AI is not used to undermine its control of the population.
0: And why does that potentially pose a challenge then in terms of the frameworks when working with companies?
1: Well, if you just look at what happened and was reported only yesterday with OpenAI hacking the Australian healthcare system, you have an American company whose AI went rogue and hacked the healthcare system of another nation state. Now, no one was hurt in this case, and sensitive data was not accessed, we think. But it's possible that a crime has been committed, so that's now being investigated. But imagine that that had gone to not an ally, not a friendly country to the United States, and imagine that it was really serious data. That could have sparked an international incident, and I think that's what people are getting very nervous about.
0: Okay, let's pause, let's hold that thought, because we're going to talk about a bit more about international incidents in just a moment. It's Taking Stock on Business Daily from the BBC World Service. Today, I'm talking to Stephanie Hare and Professor Henry Wang. Now, we're going to be talking about trade wars now, because clearly that's been a defining moment in the Trump administration with tariffs and also sort of hostilities beyond tariffs as well. And as we've heard, when it comes to tangible results, there's been just one really out of the last couple of days, and that's a trade truce extension that keeps current tariffs in place until January the 10th. The agreement was set to expire next month, so some movement there. China had wanted a two-year extension. It didn't get one. Here's Treasury Secretary Scott Bessent explaining that deal to Fox News.
2: We have agreed today that we will extend what we call the Busan Agreement, the detente, economic detente between the two countries that was scheduled to end on November 10th. That is going to be extended until January 10th to give us more time to see what we can do on the economic front.
0: Henry, how would China feel about this? Is this actually a win?
3: No, I think it's a win for both countries because it's a little absurd, you know. This trade war has going on for some time, and it's really counterproductive. I think Trump administration probably realized that, and so they deliberately put this this trade renegotiating until next January, so that they can ensure the next two summits going to happen in Shenzhen APEC and also in Miami G20 that they don't talk this again every time Vice Premier He Lifeng and Scott Benson has to extend that truce in order to have a successful summit. So this is actually to protect the summit going to be successfully held for the next two summits that coming up in the within balance of the year. So I think this is very significant. So with the leaders putting those difficult part aside, and then they can build up the good part. They can build up the common denominators and put up the common ground so that they can really get a new narrative, a new sentiment, a new environment for maintain bilateral relation. And because they realize now it's a mutually assured destruction now. It doesn't really make sense. You can't change China. China can't change U.S. Might as well get all along together and coexist and maximize our strength for the security, for the AI safety, for the peace in the Middle East, in the Ukraine and Russia and. Because U.S. need China for that. So I think the trade thing is already, I think it's not that, Trump has a much larger picture now.
0: It's interesting. So Henry, you're quite positive that actually this is a move in the right direction. Stephanie, do you agree? Is this relationship moving forward, do you think?
1: I think that this relationship is a little bit stuck at the moment. And again, I think that's because we have to get through the U.S. midterms to see what the next 2 years really could look like. Because the role of the U.S. Congress is kind of like the dog that hasn't barked yet in this discussion. China wants to expand its operations for its companies into the United States. Congress does not want that. Then, China has not been meeting its commitments to purchase more agricultural products from the United States, nor has it kept to its commitments on rare earths, which the United States desperately needs in order to keep producing high-value manufacturing, everything from defense to all of the mechanical products that we're all using, and of course, AI. So behind the scenes, just from an economic perspective, the two do not see eye to eye. And that's before we even get into discussions like supporting the Houthis in Yemen, supporting Iran, supporting Russia on the international stage. So no, I think there's really big problems behind the scenes. And of course, there's Taiwan.
0: Yes, and Taiwan is a massive sticking point. There was some conversation, Xi urging Trump to handle the issue with prudence. Does it look like any side will kind of take ground on that, do you think?
1: I think this might be a moment for a constructive pause. So there's no need for the United States to push yet, as long as China also is staying calm. So I think that's what both sides are doing, is sort of like keep things stable just for the next couple of months. They've got to see if they can work out this trade disagreement on tariffs and also on rare earths and other things, as I've mentioned. We need to see if there's any movement on some of these international relations disagreements, and then really just get through to the next summit. It's kind of like survive in order to stay alive.
0: Yes. Henry, what's your view on Taiwan? Because clearly that's a really big issue for China.
3: Yes, as I said, you know, President Trump have a much larger vision now. I mean, since he took the second term, he's actually, you know, no longer pivoted to Asia, pivoted to Indo-Pacific. He's pivoted to Latin America, pivoted to Western Hemisphere now. He's busy with Venezuela, with Cuba, with Latin American countries, trying to influence Canada, trying to get Greenland. He has a much larger picture to look at. And he's, so if the, you know, the global is big enough, I mean, the Western Hemisphere is already keeping him busy. Why would he not allow China or have a hard time with China? That China is unified with its own province, with the same language, same culture, same ethnic people. I mean, I think that is, he's right. He said he doesn't want to send the soldiers to 9,500 miles away. He doesn't want to support Taiwan independence. That's great. That's what China wants. And so China, in turn, can support his efforts on the Iran, Ukraine, and many other things. So I think he has a much larger picture in his mind now. Taiwan, you know, sooner or later will come back to China. So it will not be a useful chess or unsinkable aircraft for
0: yes.
3: U.S. because China has already gone beyond that.
0: Okay, well, it's not all over. They've had their lovely dinner of sea bass and squash and over a lovely red tablecloth, apparently, as well. But they are expected to meet again on Friday. President Xi's going to have a tour of the US National Archives. Henry, there are future meetings in the diary, which is good. Do you think they'll be more productive?
3: Absolutely, because that's, at least for China. You know, China is a top-down approach. I mean, Trump may have a diversified school or support opposition. But in China, it's very unified voice. So if a top leader says, this is, you know, we have to be in good relation with U.S., not a bad reason to be in bad relations,
0: yes.
3: You know, that's a big rallying point. So I think that's very good, because I think those kind of summit, head of state diplomacy, really going to influence. So
0: if
3: Trump set up example, all the rest of the world leader can do the same. So I think this is very good, even though it's symbolic. If it's symbolic, it's already a good start.
0: And
3: it's
0: Stephanie,
3: a new nascent moment, actually.
0: And Steph, sorry to interrupt, Henry. Stephanie, do you think that there will be more movement in future meetings, or do you think it's a bit of a stalemate?
1: I think it's possible once we know what happens in November with the U.S. midterms. I think right now they just need to get through the next 6 weeks.
0: Okay, thank you both for joining me today, Professor Henry Wang and Dr. Stephanie Hare. You've been listening to Taking Stock on Business Daily. We've been recently talking about the impact of tariffs on Chinese toy exports and how Chinese EVs gained the global edge. You can listen to all of that on previous episodes. 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Thanks for listening.

0: BBC World Service, and now history told by the people who were there. It's Witness History. In 2025, Rena Stanton Sharma went through the archives to tell you the story of the only artist who was ever granted a sitting to paint one of the most famous men in the world.
1: The thing about Nelson Mandela that really was, if you like, the essence of him was humility. I painted a lot of people, painted a few popes, a few presidents. I'll tell you something, humility is a wonderful, wonderful essence in a person. It's the soul of a person. I mean, President Kennedy, for instance, he wasn't big on humility. I mean, he had many other things. He was a wonderful man, handsome man. But Nelson Mandela, when I went to see him on one occasion, Zelda, his secretary, said, "Oh, Mr. Riley's here. You remember Mr. Riley?" He said, "Oh, yes. But does he remember me, do you think?" I mean, it was that kind of thing that he wanted to put you at ease.
2: That's the English artist Harold Riley speaking to a BBC programme that paid tribute to Nelson Mandela shortly after he died in 2013. He describes the capturing on canvas of the first black president of South Africa as one of the greatest experiences of his life.
1: You have to, if you're doing something, somebody like one of the greatest men that has ever lived, you must in fact make it not just iconic, but you must in fact make it real. I don't know about politics. I don't know about a lot of things to do with the ins and outs of his political life. But what I do know is what I tried to find out about him as a man. And what I tried to find out and what I did find was that he instinctively had love. He had kindness and love in him. And he loved life, he loved people, he liked to joke, he liked to laugh, but somehow or another there was always in him the feeling that he was believable. You know, that's important. You're always at ease with someone you believe.
2: The painting in Earthy Yellows and Greens shows Mandela with grey hair reclined on an armchair, looking relaxed and reading his newspaper in front of a hilly landscape and mountain. The African National Congress leader sat for Harold six times in Cape Town and Johannesburg over 18 months, and the final sitting was held in 2002. He told the BBC's Nikki Campbell about how they got on.
1: If you paint the kind of traditional portrait I do, that is a relationship between a person and yourself when you're looking at them, talking to them. So he sat easily and he said, "What do you want me to do?" Because I've done it before. So I said, "Well, just sit there and talk to me. Let's talk about whatever you want. And I'll make drawings." I made a whole series of drawings. And from those drawings, I then put together the picture. But in the course of doing the drawings, various things occurred and various realizations about him. I mean, the first thing is he was charismatic, unbelievably charismatic. And you can't paint charisma. So the point is you've got to find symbols which you can put into a picture, which would actually say something in a way that would, if you like, suggest humility. He, for instance, wanted to talk about people that I'd painted, asked me if I'd ever painted Joe Louis, for instance. Joe Louis, the heavyweight boxer, was somebody he actually idolised.
3: He loved the Brown Bomber, didn't he?
1: Oh, he did, yeah. And he said, "Did you ever see him, Mr. Ryan?" I said, "Yeah, I did. I saw him in Las Vegas sitting outside a night, a casino, as a host, inviting people in." And he said, "What was he like?" I said, "He had great dignity."
2: Harold Riley was born in 1934 in Salford, in the northwest of England, and sold his first painting at just 11 years old. He was friends with fellow painter Ellis Lowry, who grew up in the city and was best known for his white and brown scenes of industrial landscapes and mills and stick-like figures. Harold recalled his first sale when he spoke to the BBC's Sam Walker in 2013.
1: Larry came to Salford Grammar School, where I was, and we had an exhibition, a school exhibition of drawings and paintings. And he saw a picture of mine of the railway bridge at Stott Lane in Salford. And he thought it was very good and suggested I came with him. We went to the City Art Gallery. And the director at the time was a man called Frape. And he was the man who collected all the Lowrys for the city. And he said to Mr. Frape, "Oh, I think this is very good, and I think this young man is very good." He said, "I think you should buy it." And Mr. Frape said, "Well, how much does he want for it?" So
4: Larry, what did you ask for?
1: I didn't ask for anything. Larry governed the whole thing. He said, 30 shillings, sir. So he said, 30 shillings? All right, 30 shillings. So I got 30 shillings there and then, and I went straight to the Co-op at Pendleton Church and bought a plaid shirt.
2: That's roughly $20 today. Not bad for an 11-year-old. Harold's father was a pianist, and both his grandfather and great-grandfather were painters. He studied at the Slade School of Fine Art in London before travelling to Italy and Spain for postgraduate courses. But he'd always returned to Salford, a largely working-class area, where he documented what he perceived to be a disappearing way of life through sketches, photographs and paintings. Although his passion for art was clear from a young age, he was also a budding footballer as a teenager and attracted the attention of a Manchester United scout. He incorporated his love of the game into his life as an artist, capturing players and fans, as he told another BBC programme.
5: Sport was the one place where everybody came together. You know, where you would have a man from the pit standing next to a clergyman, standing next to a businessman, standing next to a bus driver. And it didn't matter about the religion, it didn't matter about what they earned, they stood together. There was no other system where that happened. And I've always felt that if I go and sit on the touchline at Old Trafford, which I've done for nearly 50 years now, and made drawings, I've experienced something, a kind of theatre of movement and expression which has stimulated me and excited me. I mean, as Degas went to the ballet, I went to the football match.
2: Harold was given a special award in 2017, and that came with some unusual privileges.
6: There are few entitled to do this. The artist Harold Riley is now one of them. A freeman of Salford has the right to run sheep wherever he wants. It's a privilege dating back to medieval times, but laced with modern meaning.
2: In this television clip from ITV News, you can see an elderly Harold being pushed in his wheelchair down the street in a parade with musicians and a sword in his hand. And in front of him, there's a flock of sheep.
6: Riley is Salford born and bred and has for 70 years been documenting the changing face of his city. His reputation is worldwide.
2: As well as painting popes and presidents, he was also commissioned to paint members of the British royal family. But it's his portrait of Mandela which remains one of his most significant commissions. It was unveiled in 2005 and raised over $1 million for South African children's charities at an auction held at the Rockefeller Center in New York. It was reportedly bought by a group of Hollywood celebrities.
1: Most people think a portrait is an attempt to make something look like somebody else. That's what an artisan can do, an illustrator. What a portrait really is about is how the artist feels about the person he's painting. I felt with Nelson Mandela an element of one of the most important things which art is really all about, and that's love. He had love in him. He had love for life, he had love for people.
0: Harold Riley died at the age of 88 in April 2023. That Witness History was produced and presented by Rena Stanton Sharma in 2025.
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12: Good
4: morning. President Trump spent time during Chinese President Xi Jinping's White House visit to show off his ballroom construction site and a new helipad. An analyst says pageantry like that is important. It's Morning Edition from NPR News. NPR was part of a small group of journalists to speak with Iran's president. I'm Leila Faldin.
12: Jeremy Martinez, he says the country has no trust in the U.S. and is negotiating only so American officials cannot say they refused. Also, major border crossing for Mexican cattle coming into the U.S. is back open. And director Lance Oppenheim talks about the performative justice of To Catch a Predator and how he convinced Robert Pattinson to transform into Chris Hansen for the new movie, Primetime. It's Friday, September 25th. Mark Hamill turns 75 years old today. News is next.
13: Live from NPR News in Washington, I'm Dave Mattingly. President Trump and China's leader Xi Jinping have more events scheduled today as Xi continues his three-day state visit to the U.S. No breakthroughs were reported following yesterday's discussions on issues such as the war in Iran, Taiwan, trade, or safeguarding artificial intelligence. NPR's Emily Fang says tech executives and industry leaders were among those who attended last night's White House state dinner.
9: Trump and Xi entered the dinner with music from the U.S. Marine Band drowning out loud human rights demonstrations against the Chinese leader outside. Toasting to Trump's health, China's Xi Jinping heralded a, quote, new chapter in U.S.-China relations, and Trump invited Xi and his wife to be the first guests to step inside the unfinished East Wing ballroom. This show of bonhomie was despite ongoing trade and geopolitical tensions with China. And journalists from MSNBC and CNN also say they were denied access to the dinner, despite a judge ruling this week that Trump's ban of the outlets violated the Fifth Amendment of the Constitution. Emily Fang, NPR News, Washington.
13: With the November midterm elections less than 6 weeks away, more Republicans are distancing themselves from President Trump. NPR's Elena Moore says the GOP is seeking to hold on to a slim majority in Congress amid the president's low approval ratings.
14: A handful of Republicans are breaking with Trump on key issues, like the war with Iran. This week, multiple Senate candidates running in competitive races called for the conflict to end, including Mike Rogers in Michigan.
15: Michigan families are struggling with the price of everyday life. Groceries cost too much. We have to bring prices down. The war with Iran needs to end, and end quickly.
14: Trump's been looming large throughout this midterm cycle, and he's repeatedly told supporters to vote like he's on the ballot. But that could hurt his party. According to the latest NPR-PBS News Marist poll, a plurality of registered voters, 45%, say they're voting against him. Elena Moore, NPR News.
13: Israeli Prime Minister Benjamin Netanyahu calls allegations of an Israeli genocide in Gaza the biggest lie of the century. In a nearly 40-minute speech to the UN General Assembly yesterday, Netanyahu dismissed those who spoke before him in New York and accused Israel of orchestrating a genocide against the Palestinian people. The Israeli leader also characterized delegates who walked out as he began speaking as moral cowards. Next month will mark 3 years since Hamas militants killed about 1,200 people in southern Israel and took more than 200 others hostage. Authorities in Greece are investigating whether a natural gas leak caused today's explosion in Athens near the ancient Acropolis. It triggered a building collapse and left at least 2 people injured. Both were rescued from an adjacent building. This is NPR News from Washington. Heavy rain, strong winds, and flooding are expected along much of the east coast of the U.S. over the weekend from a nor'easter. The National Weather Service has issued storm warnings from North Carolina to New England. Forecasters warn significant to major coastal flooding is likely in areas such as the Outer Banks, Virginia Beach, and Nantucket, affecting millions of people. The state of New York is suing the prediction market site Polymarket. As NPR's Bobby Allen reports, the lawsuit alleges the platform is an illegal gambling operation.
16: New York officials are asking a judge to push Polymarket out of the state. Prediction markets have exploded in popularity in Trump's second term, taking in billions of dollars in weekly bets on everything from elections to war to the word choice of politicians and sports announcers. More than 24 lawsuits have been filed against the sector, which, in addition to Polymarket, includes its rival, Kalshi. Legal watchers say a case will likely eventually make its way to the Supreme Court. In a statement, Polymarket said it will fight for its users. The company insists it is not a gambling operator, but a company that offers a financial product known as an events contract, something overseen by the Trump administration. Donald Trump Jr. is a Polymarket advisor and investor. Bobby Allen, NPR News.
13: Coffee giant Starbucks says it plans to close 250 underperforming locations across North America. It marks the second round of store closures under Starbucks' new CEO, who joined the company 2 years ago. Starbucks does not say how many of its coffee shops slated to be shut down are unionized. I'm Dave Mattingly, NPR News in Washington.
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18: 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I'm Natu Twe. Welcome. So glad you could join us. Today's top story is just ahead following these messages. Stay tuned.
12: President Trump bans major news outlets, then a federal judge reverses him, for now. On the Friday News Roundup, the battle over press freedom in Washington. Plus, new midterm polling spells trouble for Trump and Republicans. GOP Senator Susan Collins faces big corruption allegations and new questions over accountability for ICE. All next time on 1A.
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19: 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One of the most haunting musicals ever is headed to Actors Playhouse. Jekyll and Hyde, Broadway's gothic musical thriller, is a gripping tale of ambition, obsession, love, and the darkness that lies within. When Dr. Henry Jekyll's experiment unleashes the sinister Edward Hyde, the line between good and evil begins to disappear. Featuring Frank Wildhorn's sweeping score, Jekyll and Hyde runs October 7th through November 1st at the Miracle Theater in Coral Gables. 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
4: It's Morning Edition from NPR News. I'm Leila Fadel in Washington, D.C.
12: And I'm A. Martinez in Culver City, California. President Trump and Chinese leader Xi Jinping have met all over the world in the last 10 years, but this week, for the first time, they met at the White House.
4: Trump hosted Xi for a lavish state dinner last night. The U.S. president literally rolled out the red carpet for the Chinese leader as they discussed artificial intelligence, trade, and the Iran war.
12: NPR White House correspondent Deepa Shivaram joins us now to discuss all of this. So, Deepa, what kinds of things of substance came out of the meetings and the summit?
20: Yeah, I mean, there were no major announcements, but there were a few concrete takeaways from the summit. The first is the U.S. announced a two-month extension of the trade agreement between the countries, which was established last year when Trump and Xi met in Korea. And there were also discussions about artificial intelligence. U.S. and Chinese officials had deliberated over information sharing systems that would help alert each other over AI incidents that would affect national security. And that would have been a huge development in AI security globally, because there aren't a lot of guardrails that exist for this technology. But it's unclear how far that proposal on AI will actually go, because in his remarks on Thursday morning, Trump was clear that on AI, he wants to, quote, leave it exactly where it is. Trump has been opposed to any kind of regulation around the technology and often speaks about beating China on AI. Overall, though, I mean, there were low expectations for anything major to come out of the summit. The meeting had more of an emphasis on Trump and Xi's personal relationship, more surface-level rhetoric about the friendship between the two countries. Xi, I will say, made several comments about the responsibility the U.S. and China have to cooperate and communicate.
12: Yeah, state visits usually involve some level of pomp and circumstances. It really seemed, though, like President Trump wanted to go all out to welcome Xi to the White House. You heard Leila mention literally rolling out the red carpet.
20: Yeah.
12: What did that entail?
20: Yeah, I mean, the welcome that Xi got was actually unusual because Trump met him on the tarmac when he arrived in Washington. And at the White House, you know, Trump's been doing all kinds of construction projects, and he's talked up things like building the helipad on the South Lawn as something to show off during Xi's visit. And sure enough, Trump showcased the new helipad, had military flyovers, even gave Xi a tour of sorts of the South Lawn and some of the construction he's been working on. It definitely did seem like there was a bigger red carpet rollout than usual for this visit. I talked to Sam Sachs about all of this. She's a senior fellow at think tank New America. And she actually said the pageantry had some significance because tensions between the U.S. and China have been ramping up so much.
3: I don't want to understate the importance of pageantry at this moment because things have been so toxic. And so the pageantry itself creates a kind of breathing space that is stabilizing.
20: What's interesting, though, is that because of Trump's ban on three media outlets, there wasn't any TV coverage of all of this. Trump posted about it on Truth Social yesterday and complained about how the major TV networks didn't show the, quote, made-for-television moments.
21: All right, so what are we looking forward to when it comes to Trump and Xi?
20: Well, a couple of announcements from Xi yesterday included the news that two new Chinese pandas are coming to the zoo in Atlanta. I know the bar was low for major takeaways, but panda diplomacy remains alive and well.
21: Most overhyped black and white animal, the panda, but that's another topic.
20: Another time. Yeah. But honestly, the real, you know, conversation between the U.S. and China simply just continues. The door is open for Trump and Xi to meet possibly two more times before the end of this year. China's hosting the APEC summit in November, and that's the same summit where Trump and Xi met on the sidelines of last year in Korea. And it would be significant if Trump traveled to China for the second time this year, and then it's possible Xi could come back to the U.S., where Trump is hosting the G20 summit in Miami in December.
21: That's NPR's Deepa Shivram. Thanks a lot.
20: Thank you.
22: The fight over press freedom in the U.S. continues to play out against the backdrop of Trump's summit with Xi.
21: You just heard major TV networks dial back their coverage of the summit in protest over Trump's attempt to ban three news organizations from the White House. CNN, MS Now, and Politico had their press passes reinstated, but some journalists at CNN and MS Now were denied access to last night's state dinner, and TV coverage of Trump still isn't back to normal.
22: NPR's Brian Mann is following all the developments and joins me now. Good morning, Brian.
23: Good morning, Layla.
22: So what happened last night?
23: Well, despite the judge's order restoring press access for these organizations, CNN and MS Now say at least three of their journalists were turned away from covering the state dinner. Journalists for state-controlled Chinese media were allowed in, and this came following days when the White House launched attack after attack against U.S. journalists covering Trump's presidency. He's accused them of purposefully writing negative news, and he's tried to dictate which organizations could have access. Meanwhile, the five major TV networks that provide that shared pool coverage of the president still haven't restored full coverage. What they're asking for is written assurance from the White House that CNN, one of the news outlets Trump tried to ban, will be given equal access and treatment without government interference. NPR reached out to the White House for comment about that. We haven't heard back. So for now, that full coverage is on hold.
22: Now, much of the White House press corps is united pushing back against Trump. Is that pretty unusual?
23: Yeah, this has played out really differently. Trump has kept the news media on the defensive really throughout his second term, using lawsuits and regulatory threats to influence coverage. And while the president targeted three news organizations this time, he did warn on Truth Social that there would be other fake news media outlets to follow. That's his term. But this time, the TV networks didn't just complain individually. They first refused to step in when CNN couldn't act as one of the TV video pool groups this week. And that has meant less coverage for Trump. A bunch of other outlets, including the New York Times, the Washington Post, NPR, and many others then followed. And taken together, that's muted the amount of attention the president is receiving.
22: What has President Trump said about the media's pushback?
23: Writing on Truth Social yesterday, that's his platform, Trump complained about the lack of coverage. Then in front of Xi, Trump said how much he preferred the Chinese press to his own. The Chinese government, of course, has been notoriously repressive toward independent journalists.
22: Yeah.
23: One other thing Trump has done to advance his narrative is launch a series of political advertisements praising Trump. The ads say they're being paid for not by his political PAC, but by taxpayers, by the U.S. government. Oh. Senator Maggie Hassan of New Hampshire, a Democrat, sent a letter yesterday to the White House calling that ad government-funded propaganda.
22: Yesterday's court order reinstated these press passes for 2 weeks. Where do we go from here?
23: Well, Judge Timothy Kelly has said he'll schedule another hearing in the coming days to determine whether this temporary order is made permanent. We'll be watching today, Layla, to see if that hearing is expedited in light of what these journalists experienced at the state dinner last night.
22: NPR's Brian Mann. Thank you, Brian.
23: Thank you.
22: Israeli Prime Minister Benjamin Netanyahu returns to Israel today after a very short trip to New York to address the United Nations General Assembly. His speech was defiant and defensive as Israel has become increasingly isolated on the world stage.
1: We're joined now by NPR's Kat Lonsdorf, who's been following from Tel Aviv. Kat, so what are the top takeaways from Netanyahu's address?
2: Yeah, the speech was dramatic, and it even started that way. As Netanyahu took the podium, dozens of diplomats got up and walked out. There was some booing, while some supporters cheered from the public gallery. There were calls for order, and then Netanyahu began.
5: If there are any other moral cowards who haven't yet left this hall, please do so now. Thank you very much.
2: He went on to celebrate and defend the U.S.-Israeli war in Iran, calling it one of the easiest decisions he's ever had to make, saying if he hadn't attacked Iran, quote, we'd all be dead. He also defended Israel against much of the criticism that has come its way recently. He downplayed settler violence against Palestinians in the occupied West Bank, saying it was the work of 150 juvenile delinquents. But in reality, that violence has been incredibly destructive. The U.K. recently said such settler attacks and land grabs amount to, quote, ethnic cleansing. Netanyahu rejected claims that Israel has committed genocide in Gaza, something that's come up repeatedly from other world leaders this week. He also accused the media of not telling the, quote, truth about what's happening in Gaza. But just a reminder, Israel has not allowed outside journalists to enter Gaza to independently report in almost 3 years, the entirety of this war.
1: And we should mention that the Palestinian leader also spoke, but via video.
2: Yeah, right. Mahmoud Abbas was denied a visa by the Trump administration to attend in person on grounds that Palestinian leadership is undermining the prospects for peace, even though Abbas has been consistent in his call for a two-state solution, including in his speech yesterday. It's the second year in a row this has happened. In his video, Abbas called Israel's actions in Gaza a, quote, genocidal war and appealed to world leaders to stop Israel's violence in both Gaza and the occupied West Bank.
1: Did Netanyahu address any of the criticism that Israel's gotten this week at the United Nations?
2: Yeah, Netanyahu called many of the world leaders who have been critical, quote, tyrants. Something that was very clear this week is how increasingly isolated Israel's becoming, both at the United Nations, but also in public opinion. There were big protests in New York yesterday outside the UN against Netanyahu's visit. New York Mayor Zohran Mamdani has also been very vocally against Netanyahu coming to the city. Mamdani calls Netanyahu a war criminal and says that federal authorities should act on the International Criminal Court issued arrest warrant for him. Netanyahu also met with very few world leaders during his short visit, and perhaps most notably did not meet with Trump, which is unusual.
1: Now, Israel has a big election coming up next month that will determine if Netanyahu will remain prime minister. Were Israelis paying attention to his speech?
2: Oh, yeah, absolutely. The reaction here, though, has not been that pronounced. Many expected it to be a campaign speech, basically, and that's what it sounded like to them. One of the themes in Netanyahu's speech was that Israel will, quote, win, and he seemed to imply that he was the one who could lead Israel to that victory. The polls are tight headed into this election, and Netanyahu's feeling that. It was clear in his speech that he's feeling pressure from all sides right now, both at home and abroad.
1: All right, that's NPR's Kat Lonsdorf in Tel Aviv. Kat, thank you.
2: Thank you.

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1: Good morning. You've officially made it to the end of the week. I'm Natu Twe. Thanks for tuning in for today's morning edition here on South Florida's only NPR news source, 91.3 WLRN. More news is just ahead after this. 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
5: Mother. On the next Fresh Air, singer, songwriter, and guitarist Billy Strings. 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His new album, So Much for Goodbyes, is inspired by the death of his mother last year from an overdose. 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
7: This is Morning Edition from NPR News. I'm Leila Faldin.
8: And I'm A. Martinez. Director Lance Oppenheim says he was just a kid when the NBC Dateline reality news television segment To Catch a Predator first aired in the early 2000s. But he actually discovered the show through parodies online, particularly those of the show's host, Chris Hansen.
9: There were so many interesting spoofs of Chris Hansen and culture around 2007, 2008. And when I finally saw the show, I was sort of amazed by how spot on a lot of these parodies, you know, got him right. There was this almost mythological aspect to him, this superhuman ability to corner these, you know, potential predators in a house, in this kind of manufactured reality he would create.
10: You want to explain yourself? Grab that towel right there, please. Wrap it around yourself and please sit in that stool. What are you doing?
9: And he would essentially have the power to get these guys to sit down and listen to him.
8: Oppenheim stayed fascinated with Hansen into adulthood, so much so that his wife bought him a cameo greeting video from Chris Hansen for his birthday. Watching it, Oppenheim said something struck him.
9: There was something so strange to me that he had almost adopted this hyper-performative version of himself. It's almost as if he had seen all the memes. This kind of tension started to form for me, and I really wanted to explore that. And to me, it felt like I could actually glean maybe the most revealing or honest depiction of Chris Hansen as the Chris Hansen that he wants out in the world through these videos.
8: Now, Hansen is the main character of Oppenheim's very first feature film, Primetime.
11: Do you watch television?
12: Yes.
11: Well, there's something you should know. I'm Chris Hansen with Dateline NBC, and we're doing a story on adults who try to meet teens online.
12: Please don't put this on TV, please.
8: Robert Pattinson plays Chris Hansen, who turned a controversial show about adult men soliciting sex with minors into a ratings powerhouse. I asked director Lance Oppenheim what he was trying to say about Hansen and his creation.
9: I think what the show did, he took something that had been in kind of ingrained in human society for thousands of years, this concept of performative justice, the whipping post, the pillory, the town whipper that would show up and publicly lash a criminal, and thousands of people would in the town square would turn up to watch. Chris Hansen is the new version of that guy. And I liked this idea that when you turn up the volume on the performative part of it, there's almost a curse that is put on to you. And I mean it more so for the spirit, that every time Chris Hansen would catch one of these guys, it would sort of corrupt something inside of him. It would challenge him in some sort of metaphysical, spiritual way. And so I like that there was the spiritual register that the film could enter into, that what he's doing is actually a very ancient tradition.
8: Robert Pattinson plays Chris Hansen, and Lance, he nailed the voice, the tone, the mannerism.
0: Big night planned.
13: Well, who are you?
0: Why don't you have a seat right there?
8: The thing is, though, this shoot for the film lasted, a little under 2 months? So he had to have hit the set running, because he's also filming the drama, the Odyssey, and then wrapped around you in primetime, Dune. So, I mean, how did Robert Pattinson get that up to speed that quick?
9: Well, the truth is throughout the many, many productions he did, he had been working on this character. But, you know, one of the things that was amazing about this project is it came from Rob. I met Rob about a different project in 2024, and I showed him that cameo that I was telling you about. And he had discovered who Chris Hansen was when I think he had just finished shooting Twilight in 2008. And he had discovered him, similar to me, through memes. Cut to another, you know, 2 or 3 weeks after that, I was at his birthday party. I go there. I see his producing partner, Brighton McCloskey, and she comes up to me and she says, "You're never going to believe this, but this amazing, mysterious script came our way. It's been floating around Hollywood for a little bit. No one has wanted to make it. We read it. We think it's really interesting. You should read it." I said, "Well, what is it?" She showed me the cover page. It said To Catch a Predator. I sprinted to my car. I read it in one sitting, and I chased this project down. And part of the chasing was really convincing Rob to star as Chris Hansen. I kept saying to him, "You know this character. You've had experiences becoming an overnight celebrity." Over time, I wore him down. I brought Four Locos to his house. I brought gummies.
8: Wait, what did you bring?
9: I brought Four Locos, you know, one of the classic items that a predator would bring. Yes.
8: Yeah, like a hard malt liquor, yeah. And gummies too?
9: Gummies as well, yeah, the trolley gummies. And, you know, I think he was confused by that. We had such a great time just really, like, treating this as a proper collaboration.
8: The real-life Chris Hansen has called your film a complete work of fiction and an insult, among other things. Have you heard from Chris Hansen?
9: You know, Chris hasn't seen the film yet, and I'm very eager for him to see it, because I think there's a misconception that is going around that this film is villainizing him or something along that nature. You know, this is not the intention, and this is not the reason that anyone in the film, including myself, got involved in it. I was interested in mythologizing Chris Hansen, creating a portrait of him that felt very similar to the idea of him in my head as a child, and almost creating a form of a superhero film. I like watching somebody who is dealing with a lot of problems, a lot of challenges, and still attempts to kind of deal with things in a way that he's attempting to be a better person.
8: You know, Lance, I knew someone who was a federal agent who worked on child pornography cases. And he told me that after a few years of doing that job, that something inside of him died. And he almost wishes that he'd never had done that job, despite doing some good by actually making some arrests and getting some convictions. You think anyone from that show, To Catch a Predator, has come out of it whole?
9: It's a good question. And I would say most of the people I've spoken with who worked on the program were affected by it in some way, you know, that they're still dealing with. And I found one of the things so interesting about Chris Hansen, Rob and I were listening to one of his interviews. He had done a podcast with Theo Von, and Theo Von had asked him, you know, "How do you deal with the darkness that you've experienced on the job?" And he said, "I just bury it way down there. I don't have a therapist." And I thought that was so fascinating that he, you know, that somewhere in him, there is a part of him that maybe has been affected, but he does not show it to the outside world.
8: That's Lance Oppenheim, the director of Primetime. Lance, thanks a lot.
9: Thank you. Thanks for having me.
8: We reached out to Chris Hansen for comment on the movie and the way it portrays him. He has not responded to our request. This is NPR News.
14: Tinashe has grown into a huge star, hit records, millions of followers, viral TikTok songs. 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
14: I'm Juana Summers. We catch up with Tinashe and get a taste of the album. 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
16: This week on the Florida Roundup, ballots are being mailed out. However, Florida's gubernatorial candidates can't seem to agree on whether or not to have a debate. But we've got the next best thing. Hear from both candidates back-to-back on the key issues facing Floridians. What are voters missing out on when politicians won't debate? Is this a permanent shift in political campaigns? Join us Friday, noon until 1 o'clock on WLRN.
17: Live from NPR News in Washington, I'm Dave Mattingly. No breakthroughs are reported following yesterday's talks at the White House between President Trump and China's President Xi Jinping on issues such as the war in Iran or the future of artificial intelligence. The Chinese leader was honored at a state dinner last night. That didn't sit well with some members of Congress, including Republican Senator Rick Scott of Florida.
18: I mean, I understand that, you know, Trump has to be diplomatic, but she's a despicable person that is killing us with fentanyl, building a military to try to defeat us.
17: Trump and Xi have more events scheduled today. This is Xi's first state visit to the U.S. in more than a decade. Israeli Prime Minister Benjamin Netanyahu is lashing out at those who've accused Israel of committing genocide against the Palestinian people in Gaza. Speaking to the UN General Assembly in New York yesterday, Netanyahu called the allegations the biggest lie of the century. The Israeli leader spoke to delegates for nearly 40 minutes. He also described as moral cowards those who walked out of the hall in New York as he began his address. Next month will mark 3 years since Hamas militants attacked southern Israel, killing about 1,200 people and taking more than 200 others hostage. As the price of diesel in the U.S. hovers near record highs, AAA says the cost of regular nationwide now averages $4.49 a gallon. This is NPR News from Washington. Millions of Americans from North Carolina to New England are being warned about a nor'easter expected to move up the east coast of the U.S. over the weekend. The National Weather Service warns significant coastal flooding is likely from heavy rains and strong winds. The storm is forecast to affect areas such as the Outer Banks, Virginia Beach, and Nantucket. A new study finds more families in the U.S. are struggling to pay their rent. Researchers say the trend could put more people at risk of becoming homeless. NPR's Marissa J. Lang says it's not just low-income households falling behind.
19: 1 in 5 renters in the United States could not afford to pay their rent on time or in full at least once last year. That's according to a new report from the Urban Institute that found more families were struggling to cover the cost of housing in 2025 than in years prior. The biggest change was among middle-income households. Here's researcher Samantha Batko.
20: Seeing this increase among middle-income renters is a big and important shift that reflects overall challenges with affordability in the country currently.
19: And it's not just housing. Roughly the same amount of adults also reported difficulty paying for oil, gas, or electricity last year. Experts say this is a worrying trend that could result in more people losing their housing altogether. Marissa J. Lang, NPR News.
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21: 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Thanks for joining me, and stay tuned for the next story on this early Friday morning. That's coming up in a minute. It's 5:33.
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1: This is Morning Edition from NPR News. I'm E. Martinez in Culver City, California.
2: And I'm Leila Fadel in Washington, D.C. Good morning. The president of Iran has spent much of this week in New York. It's a rare occasion, a president visiting a country while his nation is at war with it. Masoud Pezeshkian

0: and said, quote, "We have no trust in the United States since the U.S. has attacked Iran during negotiations before." He said Iran is only negotiating so that the U.S. cannot claim that Iran is refusing to negotiate and is going for a bomb and so forth. The foreign minister said he met this week with two people who were close to President Trump, Trump's envoy Steve Witkoff and his son-in-law Jared Kushner. This was a three-hour meeting that was supposed to be secret, according to the Iranians, but then President Trump disclosed it, and that led to a public backlash in Iran, where politicians say the foreign minister went beyond his instructions to have a meeting at all.
1: Oh, interesting. What did the foreign minister discuss with Witkoff and Kushner?
0: Okay, it seems on the deal on the table is not that complicated to understand on a basic level. The two sides would return to at least some of the terms from the memorandum of understanding that the two sides already agreed to once and that fell apart. Mm-hmm. Essentially, Iran gets some assets unfrozen, and then after a few days, Iran would reopen the Strait of Hormuz. Although we should note, again, this is something they tried once, and it just didn't get to fruition, didn't get to the end.
1: Now, Steve, you reported from inside Iran over the years. How would you describe the president's place in Iranian politics?
0: This is ironic, Layla, given that the U.S. is at war with this country. He's seen as a reformer, part of the faction in Iran that wants more openness and better relations with the United States. Iranians voted for him in 2024. They vote for reformers very, very often, the ordinary folks in Iran. It is a clerical government, but this president is not a cleric. He's a heart surgeon who said he ran for office wanting to restore his people's health. Instead, the war has made it all worse. In fact, he had a very personal way of talking about American sanctions. He claimed the United States, quote, wants to eviscerate our society from within. And he said unemployment in Iran can cause friction between spouses and divorce, which he brought up twice.
1: Oh, interesting. Is he calling for peace?
0: Not exactly. He's more defiant, as you might expect. He said Iran was finding new pathways for trade. He said the U.S. has the power to destroy anything, sure, but can they impose a surrender? That is impossible, he said. He said Iran is willing to allow inspections of its nuclear facilities, but then he noted that President Trump keeps saying he obliterated Iran's nuclear facilities. If you obliterated them, what is there to inspect? Mm. By the way, the U.S. has also said they're not in a rush to complete negotiations here and that a lot of barrels of oil are moving through the Strait of Hormuz right now.
1: Now, he's not the top figure in Iran. Any word on the supreme leader, the cleric who makes final decisions?
0: Yeah, the president says he had two meetings with the supreme leader, 7 hours total, and the supreme leader seemed healthy to him. I did not see any major challenges with his health, although U.S. officials have suggested the leader was severely wounded at the start of the war, and in any case, Mojtaba Khamenei has not been seen.
1: Our Morning Edition co-host, Steve Inskeep. Thank you, Steve.
0: You're welcome.
2: The largest international livestock crossing on the U.S.-Mexico border is open again. It closed last May after cases of the New World screwworm were detected in Mexico. Now, the reopening on Thursday is part of a phased-in effort to put new safeguards in place. The hope is the additional cattle will help lower beef prices. 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
3: Under a bright blue sky filled with fluffy white clouds, a small crowd gathered at the Santa Teresa livestock crossing in New Mexico. All eyes were on the open gate and the towering border fence. Then, the moment they had been waiting more than a year for, cowboys herded cattle from Mexico to the U.S. side and into corrals.
4: How do I feel? Ecstatic is the word. Long dry spell.
3: Daniel Manzares is director of the Santa Teresa International Livestock Crossing, which is near the state line with Texas and borders Chihuahua.
4: I think we're off to a really good start with cooperation and partnership with countries.
3: About 400 head of cattle crossed on the first day of the reopening. The goal is to grow that number to the 3,000 a day that used to enter the U.S. here. Among those at the reopening was Dudley Hoskins, Undersecretary of Regulatory Programs at the U.S. Department of Agriculture.
5: We have the highest confidence that animals moving through these protocols, these ports of entry, when done correctly, legally, and safely, are clean, healthy animals, and we're excited about reconstituting the movement.
3: New protocols include an additional inspection for the flesh-eating New World screwworm. U.S. inspectors have long been present on the Mexican side, checking the health of animals before they're allowed to cross the border. That's on top of Mexico's inspectors. And there are some new helpers on site, says Hoskins.
5: the dogs play a critical role for us.

0: in the screwworm protocol.
1: New specially trained dogs can detect screwworms present on cattle before they cross the border. Four are doing the job now, with more in training. Another line of defense, sterile flies released along the border to prevent screwworms from reproducing. A new sterile fly facility is under construction in South Texas. The livestock crossing is owned and operated by the Chihuahua Cattlemen's Association. Ranchers big and small depend on it. Chihuahua is the top exporter of live cattle and has been supplying cattle to the U.S. for more than 100 years, says Alvaro Bustillos, president of the association. He says every dollar earned raising cattle in Mexico is multiplied in the U.S.
2: I think there's five more on the table in the U.S. side, and this creates industry jobs.
1: With billions in cross-border trade at stake, cattle dealers like Alan Sanchez say clients in Texas are eager to see the livestock crossing open again.
3: A lot of feed yards, especially in the Panhandle, rely a lot on Mexican cattle to be able to fill up their feed yards.
1: With the U.S. supply of cattle at a record low, beef prices at grocery stores on average are 9% higher than last year. Reopening of the border should help, but nobody here was willing to predict when the cost will go down. For NPR News, I'm Angela Kocherga at the Santa Teresa International Livestock Crossing.
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5: Up next is a postcard from the wind, an audio dispatch from Phil Corbett.
6: The first ever gay rodeo was founded in Reno in 1976 by Phil Ragsdale as a senior citizens Thanksgiving feed fundraiser. By 1980, the annual event had exploded, with 10,000 attendees showing up. It had all the same events from traditional rodeo, bronc and bull riding, roping, barrel racing, but with an added flair. Unlike traditional rodeo, women can compete in the rough stock events, and mixed gender teams can rope and ride together. Plus, there are what they call camp events. These include goat dressing, where a team races across the arena to put underwear on a goat, and the wild drag race, where a participant in gaudy drag attempts to catch and ride a steer. In 1988, escalating anti-gay activism successfully shut it down in Reno, and an attempt to move it to private land in nearby Fallon, Nevada, was stymied by a standoff with an armed sheriff. And so the event left Reno for a long time, flourishing elsewhere. But in 2025, it returned for the 50th anniversary. It came home. And with how fun it is to watch a drag queen ride a steer, if it returns to stay, Reno would be better for it. Listen to the murmur of the cottonwood trees. Send me off forever, but I ask you please, don't fence me. Postcards from the Wind are produced by me, Phil Corbett, more at thewind.org.
7: Good morning, I'm Amy Martinez. A family in New York City was moving out of their apartment earlier this month. The commotion scared their cat Lola, who ducked under a floorboard. Then she fell and got stuck upside down behind a wall. So the family called in Catman. John DeBacker is a local cat rescuer, but even he had trouble. Lola was stuck for weeks, but eventually they found her using an endoscopic camera stuck through the wall. Wonder what else Catman had on his utility belt. It's Morning Edition.
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7: This is Morning Edition from NPR News. I'm Amy Martinez.
9: And I'm Leila Fadil. The backup oil supply for the U.S. is running low. The Strategic Petroleum Reserve is down more than 50% since 2020, mostly due to conflicts in Ukraine and now Iran. Our colleagues at The Indicator, Cooper Katz-McKim and Ricky Mulvey, looked into President Trump's new proposal for a refill using oil from Venezuela.
10: If you drive in the U.S., the Strategic Petroleum Reserve is saving you money. Back in 2022, the global drawdown saved you roughly 17 to 42 cents per gallon. But if another disruption hit tomorrow, that deal may not last much longer because the reserve is at its lowest point since 1982 and falling fast.
11: Yeah, and the Trump administration has had their eye on solutions for a while, but it is not an easy fix. Joseph Mikett is an energy security expert with the Center for Strategic and International Studies. He says we're not exactly in a position to just buy more oil to refill this thing.
12: Under normal mechanisms, it requires Congress to say we're willing to buy oil and stick it in the ground. And at a time of significant fiscal deficit, that can be a challenging problem.
10: Previous administrations have come up with strategies to refill the reserve. For example, during the Clinton and Bush administrations, they did it through a royalty in kind program. But most recently, the headline solution is Venezuelan oil. A White House press release says a private company granted the U.S. 20% control of current and future fields that it operates in Venezuela.
11: And the important thing to note, Venezuela has a straight-up different kind of oil than the U.S. has in the SPR. So it would have to be through some trading mechanism where the oil is sold and another is purchased. Joseph, the energy security expert, he's bullish on the Venezuela deal.
12: The key thing that it adds is a source of oil which won't cause large market disruptions and doesn't require Congress to agree to spend a lot of money to fill the SPR.
11: Here are the challenges, though. It is infamously difficult to get oil out of the ground in Venezuela. It would require an enormous amount of investment in infrastructure after years of underinvestment and corruption. One expert in Latin American energy put that figure at $100 billion over the next decade to get production levels to where they were 20 years ago. And it's not clear who would be footing that bill, whether it's oil companies, the U.S. government, or somebody else.
10: Arnab Datta is a managing director at Employ America, focusing on energy markets. He says this Venezuela thing, it's just kind of a harebrained scheme.
13: I'm not really sure why we should be supporting Venezuelan production when we've got production here at home and amongst our allies that can fit this bill.
11: Instead of investing $100 billion of money in another country's oil, coordinating between agencies, sifting through the political chaos of Venezuela, Arnab says one could just put that money towards the Strategic Petroleum Reserve.
10: Plus, Arnab thinks the Trump administration's current strategy, it's working just fine. The Department of Energy is basically loaning out barrels to oil companies. Then they promise to return the oil sometime later at up to a 24% premium.
13: I think that this is like a well-executed way of delivering to the market, but also sending a signal to the market that there's going to be demand for U.S. barrels.
11: Either way, oil supplies continue to get lower globally. For Americans, who knows how much longer the Strategic Petroleum Reserve can shield us from even higher costs.
10: Ricky Mulvey,
11: Cooper Katz-McKim, NPR News.
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15: Our ever-changing climate is the subject of Climate Connections, and that's coming up next here on 91.3 WLRN. I'm Natu Twe. So glad you can make WLRN part of your Friday morning. Please stay with us. It's 5:49.
16: I'm Dr. Anthony Lizerwitz, and this is Climate Connections. Hurricane Helene was 2 years ago, but for many, the mental and emotional impact of the storm is ongoing.
17: We knew when this storm hit that this would have devastating impacts, not only immediately, but months and years following.
16: Jennifer First is an assistant professor at the University of Missouri. Several months after the storm, she surveyed about 700 people from counties that experienced some of the most severe rainfall. 35% had symptoms of moderate to severe PTSD, and more than a quarter had symptoms of moderate to severe depression. rates were higher for people who had experienced more severe flood impacts and who faced additional stressors in the storm's aftermath.
17: So were they still struggling with getting into housing? Were they still struggling with repairs to their housing? Were they struggling financially?
16: And rates were lower for people with greater social resources, including support from family, friends, and community networks. The results underscore the mental and emotional toll of living through a severe disaster and suggest that helping people access financial and social support can ease at least some of that burden. Climate Connections is produced by the Yale Center for Environmental Communication. To learn more about climate change, visit climateconnections.org.

0: This is Morning Edition from NPR News. I'm Amy Martinez.
1: And I'm Leila Fadel. Oprah Winfrey had a vision. She was at a U2 concert at the venue known as Sphere in Las Vegas. The band was on stage, but the real show was happening on the walls and even the ceilings. It's all one big digital screen at Sphere. It's an overwhelming experience. The images, the sounds, the sensory overload as it wraps around you. Oprah felt inspired to create something of her own for that space. It'll be called AHA, and it's coming to Sphere in April.
2: At the end of the U2 concert, I just stood there saying, what just happened here? I at one point thought I was outside, but I wasn't outside, so I was looking up and around like that wasn't the sun coming through, although it was so bright it felt like the sun. And I just stood there quietly. And this feeling came over me like, oh, you could use this place to take people to the edge of space. I can see shooting stars. I can see the Earth in the distance. And the experience of it is what I want people to feel, and allow people to see our lives in relation to the whole universe.
1: Walk me through what AHA is, because it's not a talk show and it's not exactly a musical. Like, what is the experience?
2: So I'm going for 100% of what the Sphere can do. And it is a visual, immersive experience into nature, into awe, into wonder, into we're filming right now. Scenes around the world. My goal and role throughout life has been to use storytelling, using the mechanism all those years of the show, to show people to themselves, to allow other people's stories to mirror yours so that you can find hope, you can find survival, you can find triumph, victory, joy in other people's stories. So I know how to do that myself, but the idea of combining with some of the world's most fantastic creators. I mean, Max Richter. So from the moment you walk into Sphere, you will hear Max Richter's incredible musical accompaniment. Jacob Collier, who I'd seen at a Wonder seminar, turning audiences into their own performers. Jacob Collier is also going to join us. I mean, it's a light show, a music show, a visual show, a meditative show. I am trying to remind us all, our relationship to one another, our kindnesses to one another, our sense of shared values that we hold is what's really more important to us in this time than ever before.
1: I've heard you talk about having an internal GPS and how every time you've made these big decisions, even when people tell you, don't do that, you're going to fail, you've been obedient to that internal GPS. Is this a moment like that for you?
2: I feel that. The reason I feel so intentional about it, and that I didn't know how it would turn out, but I believed it was the right direction for me, is because I had this feeling when I was a little girl standing on the back porch watching my grandmother hang out clothes on a line, that I wasn't going to be living in Kosciuszko, Mississippi my whole life. And then I remember being in Baltimore, and all my bosses in 1983 told me I would fail if I left for Chicago, that if I accepted that job.
1: Oh, wow.
2: Every single person told me I was going to fail.
1: Well, they were wrong.
2: Yeah. My point is, I felt like this. I didn't know how I was going to do it. So I feel that we're certainly on the right track. And now that I've got people paying to come to actually sit in the seat, I feel both excited and a little nervous.
1: So you still get nervous?
2: I normally don't, but you know what?
1: This is something new.
2: Layla, you don't get nervous until you're stepping out of your box. I'm not stepping out of my box. I'm stepping out into the Sphere, okay? So on that night, I will probably be nervous, I will have to say.
1: Yeah. Oprah Winfrey, she's putting together a show called AHA at Sphere in Las Vegas for the weekend of April 2nd through the 4th. Oprah, Thank you so much. What a joy.
2: Layla, thank you.
0: An American-born Catholic bishop is one step away from becoming a saint. That has never happened before. Fulton Sheen was a radio and television personality who explained the Catholic faith to millions. From St. Louis Public Radio, here's Jonathan Aull.
3: Tens of thousands of Catholics from around the world came to St. Louis to witness the beatification of Archbishop Fulton Sheen. He was best known for his TV shows that aired in the 1950s and 60s, including Life is Worth Living. Sheen was charismatic, bold, and to the point, like in this episode when he challenged people to see the dangers of a materialistic life.
4: In other words, we've made our philosophy of having, rather than a philosophy of being.
3: Sheen won an Emmy in 1953, beating out Lucille Ball for Most Outstanding Personality. He died in 1979 at 84 years old. Even though it's been decades since Sheen was on air, clips of his shows have attracted a following on social media. Ellie Fontana, a 24-year-old from Nashville, came to the Beatification Mass because Sheen, in her words, has gone viral.
5: And I think you can even see with how Gen Z is responding today, just how relevant and how much needed it is in the church today.
3: Beatification requires a miracle. 16 years ago, a baby was born without a heartbeat, but recovered after his parents prayed to the Archbishop. The Vatican certified that as a miracle. The baby's mother, Bonnie Engstrom of Washington, Illinois, says she always felt a connection to Sheen.
6: He reminded me of spending time with my great-grandpa, and the wisdom and the humor and the personality, it was such a warm character, and I knew that that was a man that I wanted to get to know better and that I wanted to spend time with.
3: Engstrom named her son James Fulton to honor Sheen. He led the procession of the relic of the Archbishop in the Beatification Mass. The Catholic Church is currently evaluating six other miracles attributed to Sheen to certify a second one. If that happens, then Pope Leo XIV, who's also from Illinois, could take the final step and make him a saint. For NPR News, I'm Jonathan Aull in St. Louis.
0: 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I'm E. Martinez.
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0: Good morning. Israeli Prime Minister Benjamin Netanyahu told the UN that going to war with Iran was one of the easiest decisions he ever made. How is his speech being received in Israel? It's Morning Edition from NPR News.
7: Coming up from the WLRN newsroom, Floridians begin receiving mail ballots as voting gets underway for the midterm elections.
0: A judge ruled the White House needed to stop its press ban. Journalists from two outlets were still turned away from a state dinner. I'm A. Martinez.
1: And I'm Layla Faldin. Networks also wanted in writing that CNN can fully rejoin the TV pool. Also, who are the Republicans that are splitting from President Trump? It's Friday, September 25th. On this day in 1690, Public Occurrences, both foreign and domestic, was published in Boston. It's considered the first newspaper in the colonies. It had three pages of news with a fourth blank for people to add their own info. Officials shut it down after one issue. The news is next.
9: Live from NPR News in Washington, I'm Corva Coleman. President Trump held a state dinner at the White House last night for Chinese leader Xi Jinping. This followed meetings earlier in the day. Neither man released much detail about their discussions. NPR's Deepa Shivaram says they did talk about AI.
10: U.S. and Chinese officials had deliberated over information sharing systems that would help alert each other over AI incidents that would affect national security. And that would have been a huge development in AI security globally, because there aren't a lot of guardrails that exist for this technology. But it's unclear how far that proposal on AI will actually go, because in his remarks on Thursday morning, Trump was clear that on AI, he wants to, quote, leave it exactly where it is.
9: NPR's Deepa Shivaram reporting. President Trump denied TV networks CNN and MS Now access to the state banquet at the White House last night. The ban came even after a federal judge had ordered the White House to restore access to media organizations that Trump ousted last weekend. Some journalists were able to return during the day, but Trump kept others out of the banquet. A Democratic senator is asking the White House for immediate answers about a new television ad featuring President Trump. The ad says it is paid for by the U.S. government. NPR's Tamara Keith reports the White House insists it is a public service announcement.
11: The ad features President Trump's voice and a splashy montage of images of the president. Phrases including "largest tax cut in history" flash on the screen as the song providing the soundtrack to the 30-second ad repeats the phrase, "love me."
12: America will never be a communist country.
11: In a letter demanding answers, Democratic Senator from New Hampshire Maggie Hassan says the ad appears to run afoul of federal prohibitions against using government funds for propaganda. A White House spokesperson described the ad as a public service announcement. Tamara Keith, NPR News.
9: The Senate Health Committee spent about 2 hours yesterday questioning Dr. Heidi Overton. NPR's Sydney Lupkin reports she is President Trump's nominee to lead the Food and Drug Administration.
13: Senators asked Overton about her views on vaccines, the abortion pill mifepristone, food safety, and whether she'll be able to tell the president when he is wrong. She was serving as a White House aide until her nomination last month. She stood near the president in the Oval Office this summer when, without evidence, he called the MMR vaccine potentially quite lethal. When the committee members asked about that, she didn't say the president was wrong, but she did say the vaccine is safe, effective, and the best tool in the fight against the ongoing measles outbreak. It is not yet clear whether the senators will vote in favor of confirming her. Sydney Lupkin, NPR News.
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14: From the WLRN Newsroom, I'm Christine DiMatte. Good morning. County supervisors of elections are starting to send and receive the first of an expected 8 million ballots cast in Florida for the November general election. As of yesterday morning, some 1,300 ballots had already been returned, mostly by Floridians in the military and those currently living overseas. Mass mailings of vote-by-mail ballots are happening this week, with just over 1 million ballots going to voters so far. Mark Early is the supervisor of elections in Leon County.
15: Voting by mail is safe, secure. Florida probably has some of the strictest standards in the nation about that. So it's a very secure way to vote. It's a tried and true method of voting.
14: The November general election ballot includes statewide races for the U.S. Senate, governor, and three state cabinet seats, along with three proposed constitutional amendments. There are also several congressional and legislative contests and many city, county, and judicial races on the ballot. On the subject of voting, as Venezuela promises to hold elections eventually, critics are skeptical about how long they'll have to wait. In his first ever meeting with acting Venezuelan President Delcy Rodriguez at the UN General Assembly this week, President Donald Trump told the Venezuelan acting president she needed to hold elections, but he did not insist on a specific would-be election date. That's according to reporting from Axios. Rodriguez, in her own UN speech, said elections would happen, but she gave no indication when that would be. Here's Rodriguez speaking at the UN through a translator.
16: The Venezuelan people, with its age-old wisdom, will determine when the correct time for these elections is.
14: According to Axios, the Trump administration expects an eventual election by fall 2028, if not sooner. A coalition of 50 organizations across the United States has launched a multi-day nationwide event to demand the immediate restoration of temporary protected status, TPS, for Haitian immigrants. More than 350,000 Haitians living in the U.S. have been affected by the recent termination of the humanitarian U.S. visa program. The Days of Action to Restore Haiti TPS runs through Sunday. You can read more about it on our homepage, WLRN.org. 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I'm Christine DiMatte. And now we say good morning to Natu Twe.
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0: This is Morning Edition from NPR News. I'm Amy Martinez in Culver City, California.
1: And I'm Leila Fadel in Washington, D.C. Good morning. Israeli Prime Minister Benjamin Netanyahu returns to Israel today after a very short trip to New York to address the United Nations General Assembly. His speech was defiant and defensive as Israel has become increasingly isolated on the world stage. In a moment, we'll hear from a former U.S. ambassador to Israel about reaction to the speech. We start with the details.
0: We're joined now by NPR's Kat Lonsdorf, who's been following from Tel Aviv. Kat, so what are the top takeaways from Netanyahu's address?
21: Yeah, the speech was dramatic, and it even started that way. As Netanyahu took the podium, dozens of diplomats got up and walked out. There was some booing, while some supporters cheered from the public gallery. There were calls for order, and then Netanyahu began.
22: If there are any other moral cowards who haven't yet left this hall, please do so now. Thank you very much.
21: He went on to celebrate and defend the U.S.-Israeli war in Iran, calling it one of the easiest decisions he's ever had to make, saying if he hadn't attacked Iran, quote, we'd all be dead. He also defended Israel against much of the criticism that has come its way recently. He downplayed settler violence against Palestinians in the occupied West Bank, saying it was the work of 150 juvenile delinquents. But in reality, A, that violence has been incredibly destructive. The U.K. recently said such settler attacks and land grabs amount to, quote, ethnic cleansing. Netanyahu rejected claims that Israel has committed genocide in Gaza, something that's come up repeatedly from other world leaders this week. He also accused the media of not telling the, quote, truth about what's happening in Gaza. But just a reminder, Israel has not allowed outside journalists to enter Gaza to independently report in almost 3 years, the entirety of this war.
0: And we should mention that the Palestinian leader also spoke, but via video.
21: Yeah, right. Mahmoud Abbas was denied a visa by the Trump administration to attend in person on grounds that Palestinian leadership is undermining the prospects for peace, even though Abbas has been consistent in his call for a two-state solution, including in his speech yesterday. It's the second year in a row this has happened. In his video, Abbas called Israel's actions in Gaza a, quote, genocidal war and appealed to world leaders to stop Israel's violence in both Gaza and the occupied West Bank.
0: Did Netanyahu address any of the criticism that Israel's gotten this week at the United Nations?
21: Yeah, Netanyahu called many of the world leaders who have been critical, quote, tyrants. Something that was very clear this week is how increasingly isolated Israel's becoming, both at the United Nations, but also in public opinion. There were big protests in New York yesterday outside the UN against Netanyahu's visit. New York Mayor Zohran Mamdani has also been very vocally against Netanyahu coming to the city. Mamdani calls Netanyahu a war criminal and says that federal authorities should act on the International Criminal Court issued arrest warrant for him. Netanyahu also met with very few world leaders during his short visit, and perhaps most notably did not meet with Trump, which is unusual.
0: Now, Israel has a big election coming up next month that will determine if Netanyahu will remain prime minister. Were Israelis paying attention to his speech?
21: Oh, yeah, absolutely. The reaction here, though, has not been that pronounced. Many expected it to be a campaign speech, basically, and that's what it sounded like to them. One of the themes in Netanyahu's speech was that Israel will, quote, win, and he seemed to imply that he was the one who could lead Israel to that victory. The polls are tight headed into this election, and Netanyahu's feeling that. It was clear in his speech that he's feeling pressure from all sides right now, both at home and abroad.
0: All right, that's NPR's Kat Lonsdorf in Tel Aviv. Kat, thank you.
21: Thank you.
1: For more on Israeli Prime Minister Benjamin Netanyahu's speech at the UN, I'm joined now by Thomas Nides. He served as U.S. Ambassador to Israel from 2021 to 2023. Ambassador, good morning and welcome to the program.
2: Thank you for having me.
1: So, diplomats streaming out of Netanyahu's speech in protest, hundreds of demonstrators outside saying he wasn't welcome. What did that tell you about attitudes towards Netanyahu on this global stage and in the United States?
2: Listen, it bums me out. Listen, I care deeply about the state of Israel. I obviously served there. I'm proudly supportive of Israel, and I love the country, and it bums me out. I mean, the idea that, you know, these countries walk out, that's happened before, but obviously it's a much more extreme time right now. And I yearn for the time that we had, you know, just a few years ago. I think the last one was Prime Minister Lapid, who gave a normal speech. We are not obviously living in a normal time, but I want to get back to what Israel is, a democratic state, and for people to understand the beauty of the country. We are not there right now, and that speech certainly didn't reflect that.
1: Well, tell me more about that when you say back to the time of a normal speech. What did you make of Netanyahu's tone and his remarks?
2: Listen, I mean, you know, there's a lot of theater. I mean, Israel is suffering. It's gone through the October 7th, the worst crisis since the Holocaust. They've been attacked by Iran. They've been attacked by Hezbollah and the Houthis. So to be clear, a lot of things can be true at the same time. That said, I think the tone and some of the theater doesn't help. I think his tone doesn't help. I think we are in a situation where we need for people to understand that Israel is not perfect without question. It has been attacked without question. Israel's behavior, obviously, in Gaza has been criticized and in many cases justifiably. But I still believe in this country called Israel. I still believe that we need to be in a place where the American people understand what Israel is going through, but more importantly, that Israel needs to understand the attitudes of Americans right now, which is not good. And this is not just Democrats; it's also Republicans. And we got to get over these elections because there is a lot of electioneering going on as well at the same time.
1: Let me ask you about that. I mean, do you agree with what it sounds like many Israelis are thinking, that this was mostly a campaign speech for a domestic audience?
2: Listen, you know, we're living in America here. We're about ready to go through the midterms. Yeah, it's a campaign speech. It's a very close election in Israel, and he's playing to a domestic audience. You know, if you look at the polls, you know, neither he nor the opposition are at 61. I think both of them are in the it's a very close election. He is trying to drive his turnout out. This is a red meat speech to get his voters to come out. But, you know, with every election speech, you know, people do listen to it in different ways. And certainly for the domestic U.S. audience, I refer to the diaspora community, I think people didn't particularly enjoy the speech.
1: Netanyahu didn't meet with President Trump during his short visit to the UN, and that's where a lot of the work gets done. Does that signify something, a widening rift between?
2: No, I don't think. I think the Trump administration certainly has been supportive of the prime minister. I don't know if it's is symbolic of what. I'm not sure of that. Mm-hmm. At the end of the day, the prime minister had one goal. He had a goal to come to the UN to do a defiant speech, to send a message to his domestic audience that it's going to be tough. Listen, again, we've got to get through these elections. It's a democratic country. People get to vote. There's no one knows how this is going to happen. But I yearn. I yearn in my heart to get us back to some level of normalcy. You know, he talked about settler violence. I don't downplay settler violence. It's obscene. It needs to be ended. The Israeli government needs to do the things it needs to do. We need to do a better job in the West Bank of providing people with the opportunities in the West Bank. And they need to begin rebuilding Gaza, which they're trying to do. Not Israel, but at least the United States. I give them credit for trying to rebuild and get this thing back to some level of normalcy. But we have a We have a huge amount of work to do.
1: I wonder if you think that this speech creates a situation where Israel feels even more isolated, or does it help at all?
2: No, I hope not. I'm trying to chalk this up to that we're close to an election. Israel is, they've got a lot of problems. They're surrounded by people who don't want them to exist. So my hope is that we can get through this relatively quickly. We have a long way to go to repair the relationship with the United States and at least the population of the United States who cares.
1: Thomas Nides is a former U.S. ambassador to Israel. Thank you for your time.
2: I'm honored.
0: The Democratic Women's Caucus is calling on the Trump administration to release nearly $100 million that Congress appropriated to prevent teen pregnancy. The caucus wants dozens of grants to be restored to nonprofits, universities, and health departments. That funding is currently in limbo, with just days left in the fiscal year. NPR's Selena Simmons-Duffins has this exclusive report.
4: Here's what Stephanie McDowell tells people in Montana who are wary of sex ed programs.
5: We teach facts. Families teach values, and those are truly complementary, not competing roles.
4: McDowell runs Bridger Care, a nonprofit in Bozeman. It was one of about 50 organizations that had their grants cut in June, she says, out of the blue.
5: We truly had no indication that our funding would be cut.
4: For years, the teen pregnancy prevention program has been targeted by conservative groups like the Heritage Foundation. President Trump's 2027 budget request calls for eliminating it, calling it leftist and ineffective, and he tried to cut all these grants in his first term. This recent loss of funding has been challenging, McDowell says.
5: Ultimately, we can't sustain an education program at the scale that we were at, serving 21 counties across the state of Montana without funding. And so we will have to lay off staff, and there will be youth that go without sex ed.
4: Unless the federal grant funding comes back, which is possible. There's a lawsuit in federal court challenging the terminations. In that case, a judge found that new federal requirements for abstinence-only sex ed are unlawful because they're not evidence-based. He also flagged that the Department of Health and Human Services cited research papers that don't exist. Today, the Democratic Women's Caucus sent a letter to HHS signed by 92 lawmakers demanding that the agency restore the funding right away. It was shared exclusively with NPR. Here's the letter's lead author, Representative Judy Chu of California.
6: This is a bipartisan program created by Congress with the clear intent of supporting evidence-based education models that help reduce teen pregnancy, sexually transmitted diseases, and other health risks for young people.
4: She points out President Trump signed it into law as part of the latest budget. The Department of Health and Human Services did not respond to NPR's request for comment about the grants by airtime. Selena Simmons-Duffin, NPR News.
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7: It's Morning Edition on WLRN. 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I'm Natu Twin. Today is day two of our fall pledge drive for the $1 million sustainer challenge. 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A Miami museum has started an event honoring the quinceañera. Again, that story in 15 minutes.
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2: It's Morning Edition from NPR News. I'm E. Martinez.
3: And I'm Layla Faldin. Good morning. There's a rare thing happening inside President Trump's party. A growing number of Republicans are distancing themselves from Trump on key issues as the party is scrambling to hold on to a slim majority in Congress. NPR political reporter Elena Moore is following this, and she joins me now. Hi.
4: Good morning.
3: Good morning. So where are you seeing these splits?
4: Well, Leila, the war with Iran is a major point of contention. Trump has consistently stood by his decision, saying Iran can't have a nuclear weapon, but the war is unpopular among voters, and many are concerned about how it's affecting rising costs. It's something Republicans are trying to address in some of these super close races, like in Iowa. Republican Senate candidate Ashley Hinson released a statement earlier this week opposing the war and lobbied for more relief to voters dealing with high gas and diesel prices. That stood out because as a member of the House, she's previously voted against efforts to end the war. Michigan GOP Senate candidate Mike Rogers also addressed it this week. He said this.
5: Michigan families are struggling with the price of everyday life. Groceries cost too much. We have to bring prices down. The war with Iran needs to end and end quickly.
3: Okay, so the war. Are there other issues where candidates are differentiating themselves?
4: Yeah, I mean, one of the most striking examples came from Florida Republican Congresswoman Maria Elvira Salazar. She represents part of Miami, and last week she released a campaign ad where she spoke directly to Trump and argued that his immigration enforcement efforts have gone too far.
6: Be careful what your advisors are telling you about immigration policies. The same Hispanics who helped you get to the White House in 2024 feel betrayed today.
4: And Layla, Salazar represents a majority Hispanic district, one of several in the state that national polling shows has shifted left since the election 2 years ago.
3: That's quite a defiant tone there. What does this tell us about the state of the GOP right now?
4: Well, Trump's been looming large throughout this midterm cycle. He's repeatedly weighed in. He's told supporters to vote like he's on the ballot, which he's not. But that could hurt his party. You know, according to the latest NPR PBS News Marist poll, a plurality of registered voters, 45%, view their vote this fall as a vote against the president. I talked about this with GOP strategist Ron Bongean. He argued that watching Republicans cross Trump like this shows how high the stakes are.
7: They're doing everything they can to make sure voters understand that they're much more independent than voting with Trump 100% of the time or agreeing with him 100% of the time.
3: So is this any different than what we see every election where candidates moderate their message as they go from the primary election to the general?
4: Well, I think what's interesting here is this isn't just happening with candidates. It's happening with sitting lawmakers, too, who aren't even on the ballot this year, like Utah Republican Senator John Curtis. On Tuesday, he called for a congressional investigation into the president's son, Donald Trump Jr., after ProPublica reported that a Russian oligarch paid for a lavish party celebrating his wedding. We should say, of course, these examples test the bounds of how loyal his party is, Trump's party, but it is still just a fraction of this larger GOP. Yes, there has been this wave of pushback. And yes, Trump has lost key support from parts of his 2024 coalition, but Layla, his base is still very much behind him.
3: NPR political reporter Elena Moore. Thank you, Elena.
4: Thanks, Layla.
2: Time now for StoryCorps. For 45 years, Freddie Wiggins has worked as a custodian at St. Thomas Hospital in Nashville, Tennessee. That is where he crossed paths with Sarah Hart. Her mother was hospitalized with Lewy body dementia, which affects the brain and movement. At StoryCorps, they remembered the day they met.
8: That morning, Mom had lost the ability to speak, so I was walking down a very dark, long hallway, feeling alone and scared. And there you were.
9: I did ask you what's wrong, because she was crying.
8: Mm-hmm.
9: I said, well, come here, let me give you a hug. And I felt the pain that you was going through. I knew I had to do something. So when I got off of work, I came upstairs looking for your mom. And when they rolled it down the hallway, I started singing My Girl. I've got sunshine on a cloudy day.
8: Yes. You held her hand and she locked her eyes with you.
9: And then your mama started singing.
8: Yeah. The nurses were crying. The patient transport person was crying.
9: Yeah. So I was like, dang, what did I do?
8: Well, Freddie, you found a channel in to her. That frequency that she could still connect with. When you sang to her, it was like nothing else mattered. After Mom passed away, one of my first thoughts was, I have to call Freddie Wiggins and see if he will sing Amazing Grace at her funeral. I need him to sing at her funeral.
9: I was so happy to be part of it. And ever since then, we talk, I call, I check on you all and everything. So you just stuck to me because my mom had dementia, too, and she always put us five kids first. So it's the next time for me to give back, you know, and I'll try to share some love to the people that I come in contact with.
8: She would be very pleased looking down on you now, knowing the joy that you spread and the peace that you give to so many people. You have been an angel in my life. You might come to St. Thomas for work every day and then go back up to heaven every night and then come back every morning. I don't know. But the world is blessed with you in it.
9: Thank you.
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10: 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I'm Natu Twe. And coming up in about 5 minutes from as Morning Edition continues, an update on the White House media ban. 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
13: Live from NPR News in Washington, I'm Dave Mattingly. President Trump and China's President Xi Jinping are expected to visit the National Archives today as Xi wraps up his 3-day state visit to the U.S. Trump says he wants to show the Chinese leader the Declaration of Independence, the Constitution, and the Bill of Rights. Israeli Prime Minister Benjamin Netanyahu is characterizing allegations that Israel is committing genocide against Palestinians in Gaza as the biggest lie of the century. The Israeli leader dismissed critics in a nearly 40-minute speech to the UN General Assembly yesterday. NPR's Michelle Kellerman says the Palestinian Authority president spoke to delegates via video in New York.
14: For a second year in a row, the Trump administration denied a visa for Palestinian Authority President Mahmoud Abbas, accusing him of glorifying terrorism. Abbas, speaking via video and through an interpreter, says he rejects terrorism and seeks a democratic, non-militarized Palestinian state.
15: Saving the solution begins with preserving the land on which the Palestinian state is to be established and protecting the people who live on it.
14: Many countries here have raised alarms about Israeli moves to annex parts of the West Bank after a brutal war in Gaza, which started after Hamas attacked Israel on October 7, 2023. Michelle Kellerman, NPR News, the United Nations.
13: This is NPR News from Washington.
16: From the WLRN Newsroom, I'm Christine DiMatte. Florida has been trying to eradicate a number of invasive species in recent years, most notably the Burmese python, which has been severely damaging the Everglades ecosystem. But there are others. The University of Florida is raising money to create a rapid response fund to battle invasive pests discovered in Florida's agricultural fields. Here's reporter Jessica Mazaros from our sister station in Tampa.
17: Non-native bugs can hitch a ride on all kinds of plant material being shipped through Florida's nearly 30 ports. Edward Evans is with UF and based in Homestead. He says the state gets about one new pest or plant disease every month.
18: The problem is that we have to act with speed.
17: That's because pests and diseases can spread quickly. Scientists have to diagnose them, contain them, and eradicate them, all of which costs money. And it can take time to get funding approval. So Evans started collecting donations for a financial reserve of $250,000.
18: It's the difference between us managing a problem and us chasing a problem.
17: The emergency fund is meant to build back up once it's been used and once they find longer-term funding. I'm Jessica Mazaros in Tampa.
16: Governor Ron DeSantis amended an executive order this month to include one such invasive pest, the pasture mealybug, which threatens Florida's sugarcane crops. This is WLRN News. I'm Christine DiMatte.
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1: It's Morning Edition from NPR News. I'm Leila Fadel in Washington, D.C.
2: And I'm A. Martinez in Culver City, California. The fight over press freedom in the U.S. continues to play out against the backdrop of President Trump's summit with Chinese President Xi Jinping. Major TV networks dialed back their coverage of the summit in protest over Trump banning three news organizations from the White House. CNN, MS Now, and Politico had their press passes reinstated, but some journalists at CNN and MS Now were denied access to last night's state dinner. And TV coverage of Trump still is not back to normal.
1: NPR's Brian Mann is following all the developments and joins me now. Good morning, Brian.
3: Good morning, Leila.
1: So what happened last night?
3: Well, despite the judge's order restoring press access for these organizations, CNN and MS Now say at least three of their journalists were turned away from covering the state dinner. Journalists for state-controlled Chinese media were allowed in, and this came following days when the White House launched attack after attack against U.S. journalists covering Trump's presidency. He's accused them of

0: did say on Truth Social there would be other fake news media outlets to follow. But this time, TV networks didn't just complain individually. They first refused to provide pool coverage after CNN was banned late last week. That meant less coverage for Trump. A bunch of other outlets, including the New York Times, the Washington Post, NPR, and many other outlets then followed, and together that muted the amount of attention the president has received.
1: What has President Trump said about the media's pushback?
0: Writing on Truth Social yesterday, that's his platform, Trump complained about the lack of coverage. Then in front of Xi, Trump said how much he preferred the Chinese press to his own. The Chinese government, of course, has been notoriously repressive toward independent journalists. Yeah. One other thing Trump has done to advance his narrative is launch a series of political advertisements praising Trump. The ads say they're being paid for not by his political PAC, but by taxpayers, by the U.S. government. Oh. Senator Maggie Hassan of New Hampshire, a Democrat, sent a letter yesterday to the White House calling that ad government-funded propaganda.
1: Yesterday's court order reinstated these press passes for 2 weeks. Where do we go from here?
0: Judge Timothy Kelly has said he's going to reschedule another hearing in the coming days to determine whether his temporary order will be made permanent. We'll be watching today to see if that hearing is expedited in light of these journalists being turned away from the state dinner last night. Judge Kelly has signaled that he doesn't think the White House has a very strong argument for banning these news outlets.
1: NPR's Brian Mann. Thank you, Brian.
0: Thank you.
2: For more on the legal battle between the White House and the three media outlets that were banned, we're joined now by Ted Boutros. He is the lawyer representing CNN, MS Now, and Politico. And we'll note that he has represented NPR in the past and that NPR joined the current case as part of a group of media outlets that signed on to an amicus brief. You know, we've seen the TV networks have not resumed pooled coverage of the president yet. Not clear if CNN is being allowed to participate. What's your understanding of what's happening there?
3: The same as yours, that as of right now, we have not seen CNN restored to the television pool, which we think is very important, which we argued to the judge was the type of access that needed to be restored. And it's important for the American people because, as you know, the other members of the pool, the other four networks, are refusing to provide pool coverage in solidarity with CNN. They and CNN would much rather continue to provide that sort of coverage for the American people. I'm hoping that the White House will realize they're just shooting themselves in the foot if they keep excluding CNN. And again, we believe it's covered by the temporary restraining order.
2: The next decision the judge could make is whether or not to grant an injunction against the Trump administration's ban. How confident are you that he will?
3: We feel very confident. The law is so clear in the District of Columbia that reporters have a liberty interest because of their First Amendment activity in their press credentials, and that means you can't take it away absent due process. And then we have powerful First Amendment arguments because President Trump has not been shy about making clear that the reason he banned these news organizations and the reporters is because he doesn't like what they report.
2: Now, U.S. District Judge Timothy Kelly made his ruling based on an alleged violation of the media's due process rights, not because of any First Amendment arguments. Do you, Ted, see this as a free speech case, or are you focused maybe on the process by which the administration removed the journalists' access?
3: This is a fundamental free speech and free press case. The judge only ruled on the due process issues because it was just so clear and so obvious. Now in the preliminary injunction proceedings, the next phase, he will consider all of our arguments, including the First Amendment arguments, which are retaliation. The White House retaliated against these journalists because of their content and because of their speech activities in order to stop them and to deter other journalists. And then viewpoint discrimination, pure and simple, that is really anathema to the First Amendment and to democracy.
2: Now, it seems like the White House is attempting a do-over. They sent a letter to CNN, MS Now, and Politico, and it reads in part, "Your organization has exhibited behavior in violation of the standards of professionalism and decorum expected of those given access to the White House complex, including by trafficking in verifiable falsehoods about national security and other issues and publishing sensitive or classified information." So, Ted, the White House is now setting a deadline Friday afternoon for your clients to appeal the removal of their credentials. Are they going to follow that process?
3: We think that process is just a faux process. And the Judge Kelly looked at it and said, look, those standards don't do the trick, I believe was the phrase he used, that they don't provide any guidance. They're completely subjective.

0: And so we think that process has been really overtaken by the temporary restraining order. And the other thing is that what they're really complaining about is journalism. The First Amendment is intended to protect journalists who hold government officials accountable and get information the government doesn't necessarily want to be public and report on it. That supports national security. That's better for the country. So I don't think that after the fact process, it's too late under the Due Process Clause, can save the day for the government.
1: Ted Boutros is a lawyer representing CNN, MS Now, and Politico in their case against the Trump administration. Ted, thanks.
0: Thanks for having me.

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2: 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That was all the morning's business news on 91.3 WLRN. 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
5: Good morning. I'm Hugh Morgan at the BBC. The Philippine President, Ferdinand Marcos Jr., says he's pardoned a former maid, Mary Jane Veloso. She narrowly escaped being executed by firing squad in Indonesia after being found carrying heroin through an airport. She says she was tricked. The Philippines Congresswoman, Sarah Ilargo, thanked Ms. Veloso's supporters.
6: The granting of absolute pardon to Mary Jane Veloso is a victory of the people's movement who, for the past 15 years, have tirelessly fought and stood with her for justice.
5: Pope Leo has arrived in France for a four-day visit, which he said would cover very important topics. This includes a speech on AI safety. He spoke to reporters during his flight from the Vatican.
7: I, above all, am traveling to France as to anywhere else in the world as a follower of Jesus Christ, wanting to proclaim peace, the peace of Christ throughout the world.
5: A stranded shark has become an unlikely celebrity in the South Korean city of Busan, drawing 100,000 visitors. The 3.5-meter fish, called Bukangi, has become a national talking point. The BBC's Kurumi Mori is in Seoul.
8: The shark has now been there for a week, and police have been dispatched to control the crowd. Officials are waiting to see if Bukangi swims away on its own, and if not, they may try to guide it out of the canal. Environmentalists say this could be another sign of the warming seas in the region.
5: I'm Hugh Morgan at the BBC in London.
2: From the WLRN newsroom, I'm Natu Twe. For many Latino families, a quinceañera is a celebration of a girl's 15th birthday and her transition into young adulthood. In Miami, generations of families have chosen the Vizcaya Museum and Gardens as the backdrop for many quinceañeras. To celebrate that tradition during Hispanic Heritage Month, last week Vizcaya hosted its second annual Vizcaya Late Everyone's Quince, an event inspired by the many quinceañeras that have taken place on its grounds. I spoke with Maria Carla Chiquen, the Associate Executive Director of Vizcaya, who celebrated her own quinceañera there.
9: My family arrived in South Florida from Cuba in 2002. I was about to turn 14, and I took my photos at Vizcaya in 2003. I have very fond and emotional memories of my time at Vizcaya taking my quinceañera photos. It was a beautiful summer day. I was there with my parents, my sister, and my godmother. It was our first time at Vizcaya, and it felt like the most special day to be able to celebrate this important tradition for us, having just arrived, still learning a lot about, you know, our new city or our new country, to be able to be at Vizcaya, you know, celebrating my quince. It just felt like an incredible moment, an achievement in and of itself. And we felt very much embraced. It felt like a step into our new community.
2: For listeners who didn't grow up with this tradition, if you could quickly, from your words, describe a quinceañera and why it's such an important milestone, you know, for so many families here.
9: You know, for Hispanic families, the celebration of the quinceañera is probably the most important coming of age tradition. It is the moment that families anticipate, families just gather to celebrate. Virtually everyone who plays an important role in your life, you know, your family, your friends, they are there to celebrate with you. And it is a very big moment of pride. And a big part of this tradition is not just, you know, the big party that a lot of quinceañeras look forward to, which is a sort of an iconic celebration. There's usually a lot of salsa dancing involved, mariachi music many times, but also the photos. Usually the quinceañeras take professional photos outdoors or in a studio. And so the photos of your quinceañeras become the most important memory and keepsake that you have of this moment. That's why, you know, Vizcaya has played such an important role in so many families, you know, by virtue of being not just a backdrop, but I think an active participant in the celebration as quinceañeras come and they either celebrate the parties at Vizcaya or they take their photos.
2: Late everyone's quinceañera. If you could talk to me about who's the event really designed for, because it's not just for people turning 15.
9: Absolutely. Everyone's quinceañera is exactly that, an event for everyone. All of Miami, every visitor is invited to come and experience what makes the quinceañera tradition so special.
2: One of the main goals of everyone's quinceañera is to not only celebrate the quinceañera, but to collect stories from the community about their quinceañera experiences.
9: Vizcaya has a long-standing effort to collect and to preserve the stories of our community. We have partnered closely with a Little Bahamas community, for example, to create a repository of stories, also through our Beyond Vizcaya digital initiative. So we are very excited to grow this archive, this oral history repository, and collect the testimonials and the experiences of so many quinceañeras and other members of our community who've had a strong connection with Vizcaya, and then to offer visitors the opportunity to hear these voices directly, to learn about the experiences of community members, you know, at Vizcaya, to see their own traditions and celebrations, you know, represented in a day out of Vizcaya. So absolutely, there's a lot more to come, and we hope to be partnering closely with our community as we grow this archive and we continue celebrating quinceañeras for years to come.
2: That's my conversation with Vizcaya's Associate Executive Director, Maria Carla Chiquen. For WLRN News, I'm Natu Tue in Miami.
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0: This week on the Florida Roundup, ballots are being mailed out. However, Florida's gubernatorial candidates can't seem to agree on whether or not to have a debate. But we've got the next best thing. Hear from both candidates back to back on the key issues facing Floridians. What are voters missing out on when politicians won't debate? Is this a permanent shift in political campaigns? Join us Friday, noon until 1 o'clock on WLRN.

0: With world leaders gathering in New York, a check-in on how the U.S.'s war with Iran is affecting economies in Africa.
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0: From Marketplace in Washington, I'm Kimberly Adams. Leaders and policymakers from across the globe are meeting in New York for the United Nations General Assembly, and the ongoing conflict in the Middle East is top of mind for many member nations, including countries in Africa. For more on how the conflict is affecting economies on the continent, I'm joined by Mavis Owusu-Jemfe, a political economist and president and CEO of the African Center for Economic Transformation. Mavis, welcome.
2: Thank you very much, Kimberly, for having me back.
0: How are the various parts of the continent feeling the economic pressures of this war domestically?
2: Most African countries are net oil importers, so higher and more volatile oil prices feed into transport, electricity, food distribution, and the cost of basic goods. So for households on the continent, the war has quickly become a cost of living shock. Agriculture is exposed to because farmers rely on fertilizer alongside fuel and transport. If these costs rise, food prices and food security come under pressure. And we're already starting to see that in the Horn of Africa and in the Sahel. Now, trade is also at risk, especially when strategic routes such as Gulf of Aden becomes unstable and shipping costs rise. So, this is why our governments are thinking harder about resilience, including stronger refining capacity, more reliable regional supply chains, and increased domestic production. South Africa is a good example of this defensive approach that the many governments on the continent are taking. It is stockpiling fuel and urgently trying to revive domestic refining capacity after years of relying heavily on imported fuel.
0: Back in the spring, Chinese President Xi Jinping promised that China would implement zero tariffs on 53 African countries, taking basically an opposite approach from President Trump to tariffs. How has that been playing out so far?
2: A lot of countries are really thinking through this. A lot of countries are looking at the fundamental challenges to its industrialization policy. So how do you improve access to energy? How do you enhance labor productivity? How do we better use technology? The challenge is building the product that makes you competitive to be in that market. So I'm really excited about African countries stepping back and asking, where are the opportunities? Where are the value chains? What are the few things we can do that will enable us to take advantage of this trading opportunity that China has given us? So it's a space to watch, Kimberly. We are not there yet. The door has been open. The onus is now on us to build the products to enable us to compete in the Chinese market effectively.
0: China has already invested for decades quite a bit in Africa and building relationships there. I'm thinking about the Belt and Road Initiative and other things. With this latest move and China trying to develop even deeper trade ties with African countries, what does that mean, do you think, for the United States trade relations there?
2: We are looking at the type of partnerships that enables us to really realize our own agency. We are simply not choosing between Washington and Beijing, as the world is thinking. What we are thinking about is working with multiple partners, avoiding dependency, and choosing arrangements that support African priorities.
0: Mavis Owusu-Jemfe is a political economist and president and CEO of the African Center for Economic Transformation. Mavis, thank you so much.
2: Thank you for inviting me again, Kimberly.
0: Let's do the numbers. The FTSE in London is up 0.3%. Dow, S&P, and NASDAQ futures are up in the 0.2% to 0.5% range, with the Dow future up 91 points. The 10-year Treasury yield is up at 5.18%. And checking on those energy prices we were just discussing, Brent crude is trading down 0.9% at $105.60 a barrel. West Texas Intermediate crude is down 0.7% at $93.01 a barrel. We'll be right back.
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0: Today, people across the country are celebrating Dolly Parton Day. They're being encouraged to wear rhinestones, listen to her music, and be generous. September 25th was chosen because the date, 9-2-5, harkens back to Dolly's hit song, 9-to-5. It is perhaps the ode to the 8-hour American workday. And in Dolly's honor, we asked Marketplace's Stephanie Hughes to look into the origin of that workday.
3: Around the time of the American Civil War, people typically worked about 12 hours a day, 6 days a week.
4: And then what happened is that we became more prosperous.
3: Economic historian Robert Waples is at Wake Forest.
4: And people said, I don't want just more food and clothing. I'd also like more leisure time.
3: One rallying cry from the movement was 8 hours for work, 8 hours for rest, and 8 hours for what you will. Waples says workers were attracted to jobs with fewer hours. And it was Henry Ford who first instituted a company-wide policy of working 8-hour days, 5 days a week. That actually happened 100 years ago today. Shelby Long is with the Ford Motor Company Archives.
5: This would provide workers with leisure, which was important to him.
3: Long says the company benefited too. Workers were more rested and therefore more productive. The 40-hour work week eventually became enshrined in federal law. And the song 9 to 5 has become an anthem of the American workday, both celebrating it and acknowledging it can be exhausting.
5: That song is, I mean, we live it. I also work 9 to 5. I'm very familiar.
6: Tumble out of bed and I stumble to the kitchen, pour myself a cup of ambition and yawn and stretch and try to come to life.
3: Today, may we all enjoy our work, our rest, and our time of what we will. I'm Stephanie Hughes for Marketplace.
0: Our team works a little bit of an earlier shift to 9 to 5, but our executive producer is Nancy Fargali. Our digital team includes Antoinette Brock, Emily McCune, and Dylan Mietinen. Our engineers are Sam Keenan and David Schreck. And in Washington, I'm Kimberly Adams with the Marketplace Morning Report from APM, American Public Media.
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10: Good morning. Expectations were low for major deals to come out of President Xi Jinping's visit to Washington. So far, there haven't been any. We hear from a former U.S. ambassador to China on his expectations on Morning Edition from NPR News.
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10: NPR was part of a small group of journalists to speak with Iran's president. I'm Leila Faldin.
11: Jeremy Martinez, he says the country has no trust in the U.S. and is negotiating only so American officials cannot say they refused. Also, major border crossing for Mexican cattle coming into the U.S. is back open. And director Lance Oppenheim talks about the performative justice of To Catch a Predator and how he convinced Robert Pattinson to transform into Chris Hansen for the new movie Primetime. It's Friday, September 25th. Mark Hamill turns 75 years old today. News is next.
12: Live from NPR News in Washington, I'm Korova Coleman. Israeli Prime Minister Benjamin Netanyahu delivered his remarks yesterday to the UN General Assembly. Many other world leaders this week have sharply criticized the Israeli government. NPR's Kat Lonsdorf says Netanyahu responded to the criticism.
13: He downplayed settler violence against Palestinians in the occupied West Bank, saying it was the work of 150 juvenile delinquents. The UK recently said such settler attacks and land grabs amount to, quote, ethnic cleansing. Netanyahu rejected claims that Israel has committed genocide in Gaza, something that's come up repeatedly from other world leaders this week. He also accused the media of not telling the, quote, truth about what's happening in Gaza. But just a reminder, Israel has not allowed outside journalists to enter Gaza to independently report in almost 3 years, the entirety of this war.
12: NPR's Kat Lonsdorf reporting. The fight over press freedom in the United States continues to play out against the backdrop of President Trump's summit with Chinese leader Xi Jinping, now underway in Washington. Journalists from CNN and MS Now were turned away from a White House state dinner last night. NPR's Brian Mann reports.
14: At least three journalists were denied access to the Trump dinner Thursday night, hours after a federal judge on Thursday ordered the White House to reinstate press passes for reporters from CNN, MS Now, and Politico. Meanwhile, the five major TV networks that normally provide pool video coverage of Trump continued to boycott that operation in protest. They want written reassurances that CNN will receive equal treatment and access without government interference. Other news outlets, including NPR, have also scaled back coverage. Trump complained on social media about the lack of full coverage of the summit in front of Xi. Trump said how much he preferred the Chinese press to his own. The Chinese Communist government has been notoriously repressive toward independent journalists. Brian Mann, NPR News.
12: A Republican-led Senate has narrowly blocked a resolution to end the war in Iran. NPR's Claudia Grisales reports lawmakers split on the Democratic-led effort.
15: The resolution urging Trump to end hostilities against Iran failed by one vote. Democrats forced this vote to happen. Senate Majority Leader John Thune called the move political, but he conceded many GOP members are ready for the war to be over.
16: I think there are a lot of Republican members. Yes, obviously. Everybody wants to see wars come to a conclusion.
15: Four Republicans joined Democrats to approve the measure, which was not legally binding. However, one Democrat, John Fetterman of Pennsylvania, joined Republicans to vote the measure down. Thune argued the administration is doing everything it can to end the conflict and take, quote, pressure off the American people's pocketbooks via lower prices at the pump for gasoline. Claudia DeSalles, NPR News.
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19: 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Thanks, Natu Tway. And here's something very cool for Plus Five Friday. Our WLRN windshield sunshade, normally $10 a month. 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It is cool. 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
10: It's Morning Edition from NPR News. I'm Leila Fadil in Washington, D.C.
11: And I'm A. Martinez in Culver City, California. President Trump and Chinese leader Xi Jinping have met all over the world in the last 10 years, but this week, for the first time, they met at the White House.
10: Trump hosted Xi for a lavish state dinner last night. The U.S. president literally rolled out the red carpet for the Chinese leader as they discussed artificial intelligence, trade, and the Iran war.
11: NPR White House correspondent Deepa Shivaram joins us now to discuss all of this. So, Deepa, what kinds of things of substance came out of the meetings and the summit?
2: Yeah, I mean, there were no major announcements, but there were a few concrete takeaways from the summit. The first is the U.S. announced a two-month extension of the trade agreement between the countries, which was established last year when Trump and Xi met in Korea. And there were also discussions about artificial intelligence. U.S. and Chinese officials had deliberated over information sharing systems that would help alert each other over AI incidents that would affect national security. And that would have been a huge development in AI security globally, because there aren't a lot of guardrails that exist for this technology. But it's unclear how far that proposal on AI will actually go, because in his remarks on Thursday morning, Trump was clear that on AI, he wants to, quote, leave it exactly where it is. Trump has been opposed to any kind of regulation around the technology and often speaks about beating China on AI. Overall, though, I mean, there were low expectations for anything major to come out of the summit. The meeting had more of an emphasis on Trump and Xi's personal relationship, more surface-level rhetoric about the friendship between the two countries. Xi, I will say, made several comments about the responsibility the U.S. and China have to cooperate and communicate.
11: Yeah, state visits usually involve some level of pomp and circumstances. Really seemed, though, like President Trump wanted to go all out to welcome Xi to the White House. You heard Leila mention literally rolling out the red carpet.
2: Yeah.
11: What did that entail?
2: Yeah, I mean, the welcome that Xi got was actually unusual, because Trump met him on the tarmac when he arrived in Washington. And at the White House, you know, Trump's been doing all kinds of construction projects, and he's talked up things like building the helipad on the South Lawn as something to show off during Xi's visit. And sure enough, Trump showcased the new helipad, had military flyovers, even gave Xi a tour of sorts of the South Lawn and some of the construction he's been working on. It definitely did seem like there was a bigger red carpet rollout than usual for this visit. I talked to Sam Sachs about all of this. She's a senior fellow at Think Tank New America. And she actually said the pageantry had some significance, because tensions between the U.S. and China have been ramping up so much.
21: I don't want to understate the importance of pageantry at this moment, because things have been so toxic. And so the pageantry itself creates a kind of breathing space that is stabilizing.
2: What's interesting, though, is that because of Trump's ban on three media outlets, there wasn't any TV coverage of all of this. Trump posted about it on Truth Social yesterday and complained about how the major TV networks didn't show the, quote, made for television moments.
11: All right. So what are we looking forward to when it comes to Trump and Xi?
2: Well, a couple of announcements from Xi yesterday included the news that two new Chinese pandas are coming to the zoo in Atlanta. I know the bar was low for major takeaways, but panda diplomacy remains alive and well.
11: Most overhyped black and white animal, the panda, but that's another topic.
2: Another time. Yeah. But honestly, the real, you know, conversation between the U.S. and China simply just continues. The door is open for Trump and Xi to meet possibly two more times before the end of this year. China's hosting the APEC summit in November, and that's the same summit where Trump and Xi met on the sidelines of last year in Korea. And it would be significant if Trump traveled to China for the second time this year, and then it's possible Xi could come back to the U.S., where Trump is hosting the G20 summit in Miami in December.
1: That's NPR's Deepa Shivram. Thanks a lot.
2: Thank you.
10: The fight over press freedom in the U.S. continues to play out against the backdrop of Trump's summit with Xi.
1: You just heard major TV networks dial back their coverage of the summit in protest over Trump's attempt to ban three news organizations from the White House. CNN, MS Now, and Politico had their press passes reinstated, but some journalists at CNN and MS Now were denied access to last night's state dinner, and TV coverage of Trump still isn't back to normal.
10: NPR's Brian Mann is following all the developments and joins me now. Good morning, Brian.
4: Good morning, Layla.
10: So what happened last night?
4: Well, despite the judge's order restoring press access for these organizations, CNN and MS Now say at least three of their journalists were turned away from covering the state dinner. Journalists for state-controlled Chinese media were allowed in, and this came following days when the White House launched attack after attack against U.S. journalists covering Trump's presidency. He's accused them of purposefully writing negative news, and he's tried to dictate which organizations could have access. Meanwhile, the five major TV networks that provide that shared pool coverage of the president still haven't restored full coverage. What they're asking for is written assurance from the White House that CNN, one of the news outlets Trump tried to ban, will be given equal access and treatment without government interference. NPR reached out to the White House for comment about that. We haven't heard back. So for now, that full coverage is on hold.
10: Now, much of the White House press corps is united pushing back against Trump. Is that pretty unusual?
4: Yeah, this has played out really differently. Trump has kept the news media on the defensive really throughout his second term, using lawsuits and regulatory threats to influence coverage. And while the president targeted three news organizations this time, he did warn on Truth Social that there would be other fake news media outlets to follow. That's his term. But this time, the TV networks didn't just complain individually. They first refused to step in when CNN couldn't act as one of the TV video pool groups this week. And that has meant less coverage for Trump. A bunch of other outlets, including the New York Times, the Washington Post, NPR, and many others then followed. And taken together, that's muted the amount of attention the president is receiving.
10: What has President Trump said about the media's pushback?
4: Writing on Truth Social yesterday, that's his platform, Trump complained about the lack of coverage. Then in front of Xi, Trump said how much he preferred the Chinese press to his own. The Chinese government, of course, has been notoriously repressive toward independent journalists.
10: Yeah.
4: One other thing Trump has done to advance his narrative is launch a series of political advertisements praising Trump. The ads say they're being paid for not by his political PAC, but by taxpayers, by the U.S. government. Oh. Senator Maggie Hassan of New Hampshire, a Democrat, sent a letter yesterday to the White House calling that ad government-funded propaganda.
10: Yesterday's court order reinstated these press passes for 2 weeks. Where do we go from here?
4: Well, Judge Timothy Kelly has said he'll schedule another hearing in the coming days to determine whether this temporary order is made permanent. We'll be watching today, Layla, to see if that hearing is expedited in light of what these journalists experienced at the state dinner last night.
10: NPR's Brian Mann. Thank you, Brian.
4: Thank you.
10: Israeli Prime Minister Benjamin Netanyahu returns to Israel today after a very short trip to New York to address the United Nations General Assembly. His speech was defiant and defensive as Israel has become increasingly isolated on the world stage.
1: We're joined now by NPR's Kat Lonsdorf, who's been following from Tel Aviv. Kat, so what are the top takeaways from Netanyahu's address?
13: Yeah, the speech was dramatic, and it even started that way. As Netanyahu took the podium, dozens of diplomats got up and walked out. There was some booing, while some supporters cheered from the public gallery. There were calls for order, and then Netanyahu began.
22: If there are any other moral cowards who haven't yet left this hall, please do so now. Thank you very much.
13: He went on to celebrate and defend the U.S.-Israeli war in Iran, calling it one of the easiest decisions he's ever had to make, saying if he hadn't attacked Iran, quote, we'd all be dead. He also defended Israel against much of the criticism that has come its way recently. He downplayed settler violence against Palestinians in the occupied West Bank, saying it was the work of 150 juvenile delinquents. But in reality, that violence has been incredibly destructive. The U.K. recently said such settler attacks and land grabs amount to, quote, ethnic cleansing. Netanyahu rejected claims that Israel has committed genocide in Gaza, something that's come up repeatedly from other world leaders this week. He also accused the media of not telling the, quote, truth about what's happening in Gaza. But just a reminder, Israel has not allowed outside journalists to enter Gaza to independently report in almost 3 years, the entirety of this war.
1: And we should mention that the Palestinian leader also spoke, but via video.
13: Yeah, right. Mahmoud Abbas was denied a visa by the Trump administration to attend in person on grounds that Palestinian leadership is undermining the prospects for peace, even though Abbas has been consistent in his call for a two-state solution, including in his speech yesterday. It's the second year in a row this has happened. In his video, Abbas called Israel's actions in Gaza a, quote, genocidal war and appealed to world leaders to stop Israel's violence in both Gaza and the occupied West Bank.
1: Did Netanyahu address any of the criticism that Israel's gotten this week at the United Nations?
13: Yeah, Netanyahu called many of the world leaders who have been critical, quote, tyrants. Something that was very clear this week is how increasingly isolated Israel's becoming, both at the United Nations, but also in public opinion. There were big protests in New York yesterday outside the UN against Netanyahu's visit. New York Mayor Zohran Mamdani has also been very vocally against Netanyahu coming to the city. Mamdani calls Netanyahu a war criminal and says that federal authorities should act on the International Criminal Court issued arrest warrant for him. Netanyahu also met with very few world leaders during his short visit, and perhaps most notably did not meet with Trump, which is unusual.
1: Now, Israel has a big election coming up next month that will determine if Netanyahu will remain prime minister. Were Israelis paying attention to his speech?
13: Oh, yeah, absolutely. The reaction here, though, has not been that pronounced. Many expected it to be a campaign speech, basically, and that's what it sounded like to them. One of the themes in Netanyahu's speech was that Israel will, quote, win, and he seemed to imply that he was the one who could lead Israel to that victory. The polls are tight headed into this election, and Netanyahu's feeling that. It was clear in his speech that he's feeling pressure from all sides right now, both at home and abroad.
1: All right, that's NPR's Kat Lonsdorf in Tel Aviv. Kat, thank you.
13: Thank you.
1: This is NPR News.
3: My name is Ted Mesa. I'm calling from Miami, Florida. I've been listening to WLRN for many, many years. It's just unfortunate you all lost the state and federal funding. And I just thought it was time that I stepped up to the plate and started providing funding for WLRN and for people that unfortunately cannot provide the funding. So, keep up the good work. Thank you very much. I listen to you all every day, and it's very informative. Thank you.
20: Thank you, Ted. So glad to have you aboard here. Ted steps up to the plate, hits a home run.
13: That's
20: so
13: right.
20: Glad to have you here along with us. And good morning. I'm Nicole Stern here in the studio with Bonnie Berman and Ted and Angel in Miami, Henry and Karen in Miami. Miami showing up early this morning, joining us for these incredible $1 million Sustainer Challenge. This year, WLRN begins its first full year without government funding, which means we are 100% community funded. But we're not looking back. 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Welcome to the $1 million Sustainer Challenge. 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Bonnie, we've never had a challenge this large before.
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1: This is Morning Edition from NPR News. I'm Amy Martinez in Culver City, California.
10: And I'm Leila Fadel in Washington, D.C. Good morning. The president of Iran has spent much of this week in New York. It's a rare occasion, a president visiting a country while his nation is at war with it. Masoud Pezeshkian was here for the annual meeting of the United Nations, and he met with journalists yesterday, including our Steve Inskeep. Good morning, Steve.
5: Good morning.
10: So what did you get out of the session?
5: I felt that I got some insights into how Iran sees the effort to end this war. Mm-hmm. President Pezeshkian was with Abbas Araghchi, who is Iran's foreign minister. And he, Araghchi, is the diplomat who met with U.S. officials this week. So we got to hear a little bit from both. This started, I should tell you, as an off-the-record session with nobody to be quoted. But afterward, Iranian officials consented to put many comments on the record, so I can tell you a little bit about what was said.
6: So how do the Iranians see the talks?
5: They gave the impression that they were going through these talks without much optimism. Mm. The president said, quote, "We have no trust in the United States since the U.S. has attacked Iran during negotiations before." He said Iran is only negotiating so that the U.S. cannot claim that Iran is refusing to negotiate and is going for a bomb and so forth. The foreign minister said he met this week with two people who were close to President Trump, Trump's envoy Steve Witkoff and his son-in-law Jared Kushner. This was a three-hour meeting that was supposed to be secret, according to the Iranians, but then President Trump disclosed it, and that led to a public backlash in Iran where politicians say the foreign minister went beyond his instructions to have a meeting at all.
6: Oh, interesting. What did the foreign minister discuss with Witkoff and Kushner?
5: Okay, it seems on the deal on the table is not that complicated to understand on a basic level. The two sides would return to at least some of the terms from the memorandum of understanding that the two sides already agreed to once and that fell apart. Mm-hmm. Essentially, Iran gets some assets unfrozen, and then after a few days, Iran would reopen the Strait of Hormuz. Although we should note, again, this is something they tried once, and it just didn't get to fruition, didn't get to the end.
6: Now, Steve, you reported from inside Iran over the years. How would you describe the president's place in Iranian politics?
5: This is ironic, Leila, given that the U.S. is at war with this country. He's seen as a reformer, part of the faction in Iran that wants more openness and better relations with the United States. Iranians voted for him in 2024. They vote for reformers very, very often, the ordinary folks in Iran. It is a clerical government, but this president is not a cleric. He's a heart surgeon who said he ran for office wanting to restore his people's health. Instead, the war has made it all worse. In fact, he had a very personal way of talking about American sanctions. He claimed the United States, quote, wants to eviscerate our society from within. And he said unemployment in Iran can cause friction between spouses and divorce, which he brought up twice.
6: Oh, interesting. Is he calling for peace?
5: Not exactly. He's more defiant, as you might expect. He said Iran was finding new pathways for trade. He said the U.S. has the power to destroy anything, sure, but can they impose a surrender? That is impossible. He said Iran is willing to allow inspections of its nuclear facilities, but then he noted that President Trump keeps saying he obliterated Iran's nuclear facilities. If you obliterated them, what is there to inspect? Mm. By the way, the U.S. has also said they're not in a rush to complete negotiations here and that a lot of barrels of oil are moving through the Strait of Hormuz right now.
6: Now, he's not the top figure in Iran. Any word on the supreme leader, the cleric who makes final decisions?
5: The president says he had two meetings with the supreme leader, 7 hours total, and the supreme leader seemed healthy to him. I did not see any major challenges with his health, although U.S. officials have suggested the leader was severely wounded at the start of the war. And in any case, Mojtaba Khamenei has not been seen.
6: Our Morning Edition co-host, Steve Inskeep. Thank you, Steve.
5: You're welcome.
8: Good morning. 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
8: There you go. 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
19: That's so beautiful. Thank you so much, Richard, and your boys there.
20: I think the future's in good hands.
19: I think so. Mm-hmm. I think so. 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You've tuned in at an extraordinary moment during our $1 million sustainer challenge. 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
19: Right, or increase the gift you already give by $5, and you get that great sunshade, which is great for the South Florida sun. It has a big, bold sun on it, and it says WLRN, here for good. And we are, thanks to John in Hollywood, thanks for coming with us this morning and being one of the 3,000. Why are we asking you to become a sustainer? 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
14: From the WLRN Newsroom, I'm Christine DiMatte. Earlier this week, Florida's Attorney General accused a Sarasota teacher of harassing a conservative student. Kerry Sheridan from our Tampa sister station has this report.
15: Attorney General James Uthmeyer wants the teacher fired. He says she called the student a misogynist. About 16 pages of documents from the school district's Human Resources Department show the teacher's point of view. She was dealing with a male middle school student who made a series of controversial comments in history class beginning 2 years ago. The situation started when the boy announced something unprompted about abortion, and the girls in the room began arguing with him. His name and exact words are blacked out, so it's not clear what he said. The teacher told investigators she called the boy's parents and had a productive discussion, but the situation got worse. The teacher said the boy continued to make, quote, inappropriate comments in class and said he would, quote, wipe the floor with any woman he fought. The teacher then emailed the student. She said his statements were offensive and disrespectful and she would not tolerate misogyny in class.

0: Coastal communities caused over 150 deaths in Florida and left behind tens of billions of dollars in damage. In past years, the conversation at the Southwest Florida Resiliency Summit focused on response and recovery after a season full of hurricanes. With a break in tropical storms this year, the sixth annual summit struck a different tone. 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
1: For the first year in quite some time, those attending an annual summit on dealing with changing weather weren't hurricane weary. They were able to be chatty about what worked in previous years, what did not, and what communities learned. So far this year, hurricanes have stayed away, so the summit speakers were able to look ahead at what has to be strengthened now and how. Jennifer Hecker, director of the Coastal and Heartland National Estuary Partnership and organizer of the Resiliency Summit, says this year's event was finally able to discuss things before the next disaster arrives.
2: There are many different communities who have been impacted by recent hurricanes, by droughts, by fires, by extreme rainfall events and other types of extreme weather events. And so what we're trying to do is to share that information with each other so that we can understand what works, what doesn't work, how do we take what we are learning and build better infrastructure and better protect our communities throughout Central and Southwest Florida. There's consensus across all sectors, including government, businesses, and nonprofits, that we're experiencing changing conditions that are likely to become the new norm.
1: Hecker says much of what communities rely on was built for conditions of the past. That includes roads, public buildings, drainage systems, evacuation routes, and police and fire stations. The question now is whether those systems can keep working as conditions change. Recent storms have also shown what holds up and what does not. The summit's message is to share those lessons now, before new projects are designed, and before the next major storm arrives. I'm Tom Bayless.
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3: Hi, my name is Spring, and I'm in the Palm Beach area. 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
4: Thank you, Spring. 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Won't you be next to join her? Good morning. I'm Nicole Stern, joined in the studio with Bonnie Berman, and you have tuned in during WLRN's historic $1 million sustainer challenge. 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
5: That's right. Good morning. And thank you, Ellen in Miami Beach, Mariana in Miami, and Debbie in Miramar. 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
4: The largest international livestock crossing on the U.S.-Mexico border is open again. It closed last May after cases of the New World screwworm were detected in Mexico. Now, the reopening on Thursday is part of a phased-in effort to put new safeguards in place. The hope is the additional cattle will help lower beef prices. 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
5: Under a bright blue sky filled with fluffy white clouds, a small crowd gathered at the Santa Teresa livestock crossing in New Mexico. All eyes were on the open gate and the towering border fence. Then, the moment they had been waiting more than a year for, cowboys herded cattle from Mexico to the U.S. side and into corrals.
6: How do I feel? Ecstatic is the word. Long dry spell.
5: Daniel Manzares is director of the Santa Teresa International Livestock Crossing, which is near the state line with Texas and borders Chihuahua.
6: I think we're off to a really good start with cooperation and partnership with both countries.
5: About 400 head of cattle crossed on the first day of the reopening. The goal is to grow that number to the 3,000 a day that used to enter the U.S. here. Among those at the reopening was Dudley Hoskins, Undersecretary of Regulatory Programs at the U.S. Department of Agriculture.
7: We have the highest confidence that animals moving through these protocols, these ports of entry, when done correctly, legally, and safely, are clean, healthy animals, and we're excited about reconstituting the movement.
5: New protocols include an additional inspection for the flesh-eating New World screwworm. U.S. inspectors have long been present on the Mexican side, checking the health of animals before they're allowed to cross the border. That's on top of Mexico's inspectors. And there are some new helpers on site, says Hoskins.
7: The dogs play a critical role for us in the screwworm protocol.
5: New specially trained dogs can detect screwworms present on cattle before they cross the border. Four are doing the job now, with more in training. Another line of defense, sterile flies released along the border to prevent screwworms from reproducing. A new sterile fly facility is under construction in South Texas. The livestock crossing is owned and operated by the Chihuahua Cattlemen's Association. Ranchers big and small depend on it. Chihuahua is the top exporter of live cattle and has been supplying cattle to the U.S. for more than 100 years, says Alvaro Bustillos, president of the association. He says every dollar earned raising cattle in Mexico is multiplied in the U.S.
8: I think there's five more on the table in the U.S. side, and this creates industry jobs.
5: With billions in cross-border trade at stake, cattle dealers like Alan Sanchez say clients in Texas are eager to see the livestock crossing open again.
9: A lot of feed yards, especially in the panhandle, rely a lot on Mexican cattle to be able to fill up their feed yards.
5: With the U.S. supply of cattle at a record low, beef prices at grocery stores on average are 9% higher than last year. Reopening of the border should help. Nobody here was willing to predict when the cost will go down. For NPR News, I'm Angela Cocherga at the Santa Teresa International Livestock Crossing.
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1: And you're listening to Morning Edition here on WLRN, now 100% community powered. And hoping to hear from you next. Good morning. I'm Nicole Stern here in the studio with Bonnie Berman. And we are so grateful for everyone that we have heard from this morning. We've got some great momentum going here. And why is that? Because $1 million is waiting in the wings for us here, and 3,000 of you can help unlock it. Will you be one of them? The countdown is on, the challenge is underway, and the next sustainer could be you. 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
0: Good morning to you. 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
4: This is Morning Edition from NPR News. I'm Amy Martinez.
12: And I'm Leila Fadel. The backup oil supply for the U.S. is running low. The Strategic Petroleum Reserve is down more than 50% since 2020, mostly due to conflicts in Ukraine and now Iran. Our colleagues at The Indicator, Cooper Katz McKim and Ricky Mulvey, looked into President Trump's new proposal for a refill using oil from Venezuela.
13: If you drive in the U.S., the Strategic Petroleum Reserve is saving you money. Back in 2022, the global drawdown saved you roughly 17 to 42 cents per gallon. But if another disruption hit tomorrow, that deal may not last much longer because the reserve is at its lowest point since 1982 and falling fast.
14: Yeah, and the Trump administration has had their eye on solutions for a while, but it is not an easy fix. Joseph Mikett is an energy security expert with the Center for Strategic and International Studies. He says we're not exactly in a position to just buy more oil to refill this thing.
15: Under normal mechanisms, it requires Congress to say we're willing to buy oil. and stick it in the ground. And at a time of significant fiscal deficit, that can be a challenging problem.
13: Previous administrations have come up with strategies to refill the reserve. For example, during the Clinton and Bush administrations, they did it through a royalty in kind program. But most recently, the headline solution is Venezuelan oil. A White House press release says a private company granted the U.S. 20% control of current and future fields that it operates in Venezuela.
14: And the important thing to note, Venezuela has a straight-up different kind of oil than the U.S. has in the SPR. So it would have to be through some trading mechanism where the oil is sold and another is purchased. Joseph, the energy security expert, he's bullish on the Venezuela deal.
15: The key thing that it adds is a source of oil which won't cause large market disruptions and doesn't require Congress to agree to spend a lot of money to fill the SPR.
14: Here are the challenges, though. It is infamously difficult to get oil out of the ground in Venezuela. It would require an enormous amount of investment in infrastructure after years of underinvestment and corruption. One expert in Latin American energy put that figure at $100 billion over the next decade to get production levels to where they were 20 years ago. And it's not clear who would be footing that bill, whether it's oil companies, the U.S. government, or somebody else.
13: Arnab Datta is a managing director at Employ America, focusing on energy markets. He says this Venezuela thing, it's just kind of a harebrained scheme.
16: I'm not really sure why we should be supporting Venezuelan production when we've got production here at home and amongst our allies that can fit this bill.
14: Instead of investing $100 billion of money in another country's oil, coordinating between agencies, sifting through the political chaos of Venezuela, Arnab says one could just put that money towards the Strategic Petroleum Reserve.
13: Plus, Arnab thinks the Trump administration's current strategy, it's working just fine. The Department of Energy is basically loaning out barrels to oil companies. Then they promise to return the oil sometime later at up to a 24% premium.
16: I think that this is like a well-executed way of delivering to the market, but also sending a signal to the market that there's going to be demand for U.S. barrels.
14: Either way, oil supplies continue to get lower globally. For Americans, who knows how much longer the Strategic Petroleum Reserve can shield us from even higher costs.
13: Ricky Mulvey, Cooper Katz McKim, NPR News.
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11: From the WLRN Newsroom, I'm Christine DiMattei. County supervisors of elections are starting to send and receive the first of an expected 8 million ballots cast in Florida for the November general election. As of yesterday morning, some 1,300 ballots had already been returned, mostly by Floridians in the military and those currently living overseas. Mass mailings of vote-by-mail ballots are happening this week, with just over 1 million ballots going to voters so far. Mark Early is the supervisor of elections in Leon County.
19: Voting by mail is safe, secure. Florida probably has some of the strictest standards in the nation about that. So it's a very secure way to vote. It's a tried and true method of voting.
11: The November general election ballot includes statewide races for the U.S. Senate, governor, and three state cabinet seats. There are also several congressional and legislative contests and many city, county, and judicial races on the ballot, as well as three proposed constitutional amendments. On that subject, Miami-Dade County Sheriff's Office is breaking from other Florida law enforcement agencies to support the proposed property tax cut on the ballot for November. Sheriff Rosie Cordero Stutz recently announced her support for Florida's Amendment 3. That's despite the Florida Sheriff's Association coming out against it. The proposed amendment would raise the exemption on homesteaded properties from $50,000 to $150,000 in 2027 and $250,000 in 2028. If Florida voters pass the measure, critics warn the loss in property tax revenue could threaten funding for crucial public services, including law enforcement. Cordero Stutz's support of the measure also comes after she recently asked the County Commission for more funding. Amendment 3 will appear on the November 3rd ballot. And just a reminder that we've put together a comprehensive voter guide for you to help navigate this election season. Just visit WLRN.org/vote2026 for the voter guide. This is WLRN News. I'm Christine DiMattei.
20: This is Ira Glass of This American Life, and I'm here with good news and bad news. First, the bad news. The government stopped all funding of public radio. You know this. The bad news is also old news. The good news? So many people stepped up to fill the void and donate. Okay, but more bad news. Those extra donations, they came in when federal funding was cut. That's just temporary. People jumping in during an emergency. And it's running out soon. Which is why I'm here right now to say, for actual long-term stability, we need sustaining members. That means choosing an amount of monthly support that makes sense for you. And this doesn't have to be a lot. What counts is that you're saying you're going to be there every month, which is important because it lets the station plan and budget. When you do that, you'll be joining the station in a real way. And can I say, the station will sound different to you. Every time you hear it, you'll hear it knowing that you are making it exist. That's the good news I'm going to end with. It's going to feel different to listen. Here's how you become a sustaining member.
0: 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Good morning to you. I'm Bonnie Berman here with Nicole Stern, our membership director, and we're off and running, Nicole. Looking good this morning.
1: We sure are. We have some great momentum this morning. Thank you to Mary in North Miami, Barbara in Pembroke Pines. Welcome aboard. Elizabeth in Mount Dora, glad to have you here this morning, all stepping up, doing their part to help get us one member closer to unlocking that incredible $1 million sustainer challenge. Why focusing on sustainers? 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
3: From NPR News in Washington, I'm Corva Coleman. President Trump held a state dinner last night for Chinese President Xi Jinping after a day of talks. NPR's Jennifer Pak reports from Beijing.
21: According to an official Chinese readout, President Xi told Trump the two sides should work on AI guardrails and keep the technology under human control. He says he hopes the U.S. will oppose Taiwan independence and treat Chinese companies fairly in the U.S. because the two sides had an agreement in May. But the U.S. has continued to sanction more Chinese firms over national security concerns. Xi says he and Trump maintain deep and close communication as the two sides continue to hammer out a better deal. Jennifer Pak, NPR News, Beijing.
3: Saudi Arabia says it intercepted more missiles fired at it by Yemen's Houthi rebels. The Houthis say Saudi Arabia has launched more airstrikes and missiles across parts of Yemen. NPR's Aya Batrawi reports.
22: Saudi Arabia's military says six ballistic missiles fired by the Houthis were intercepted on Thursday. The Iran-backed Houthis have been targeting Saudi Arabia with drones and missiles. Last week, they hit a Saudi airbase in Ta'if and have hit Aramco energy facilities. Saudi Arabia, meanwhile, has been carrying out airstrikes against the Houthis in Yemen. It comes as the Houthis routed Saudi-backed fighters from key territory in Yemen overlooking the Red Sea's Bab el-Mandeb Strait. The Houthis say Saudi Arabia has launched more than 1,000 airstrikes and missiles at Yemen in past weeks. The United Nations Human Rights Office says 32 civilians, among them 15 children, have been killed in airstrikes and shelling in Yemen since the start of August, and more than 125,000 people have been displaced. Aya Batraoui, NPR News, Dubai.
3: A new TV ad is out featuring President Trump. It's paid for by the U.S. government. It shows several images of Trump while featuring words that say, quote, largest tax cut in history. The music repeats the phrase, quote, love me. New Hampshire Democratic Senator Maggie Hassan is seeking answers, saying the ad appears to violate federal law. The state of New York is suing the prediction market site Polymarket. NPR's Bobby Allen reports the suit alleges the platform is an illegal gambling operation.
6: New York officials are asking a judge to push Polymarket out of the state. Prediction markets have exploded in popularity in Trump's second term, taking in billions of dollars in weekly bets on everything from elections to war to the word choice of politicians and sports announcers. More than 24 lawsuits have been filed against the sector, which, in addition to Polymarket, includes its rival, Kalshi. Legal watchers say a case will likely eventually make its way to the Supreme Court. In a statement, Polymarket said it will fight for its users. The company insists it is not a gambling operator, but a company that offers a financial product known as an events contract, something overseen by the Trump administration. Donald Trump Jr. is a Polymarket advisor and investor. Bobby Allen, NPR News.
3: Polymarket is countersued. This is NPR.
17: 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Rinko Kikuchi stars as a woman returning to Tokyo's ballroom dance scene after tragedy, where an infatuation with her instructor offers a chance for rediscovery. Now playing.
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0: 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Today is different. You can hear it. You can feel it. Bonnie Berman here with Nicole Stern. Welcome to one of the most exciting moments in WLRN's history. We have the $1 million Sustainer Challenge going on right now. $1 million waiting to be unlocked when we hear from 3,000 sustainers. 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
1: Hey, Bonnie. 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We just kicked this drive off yesterday. Today is day two. And we've already heard from over 326 sustainers. 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
4: This is Morning Edition from NPR News. Sammy Martinez in Culver City, California.
12: And I'm Leila Fadel in Washington, D.C. Good morning. Israeli Prime Minister Benjamin Netanyahu returns to Israel today after a very short trip to New York to address the United Nations General Assembly. His speech was defiant and defensive as Israel has become increasingly isolated on the world stage. In a moment, we'll hear from a former U.S. ambassador to Israel about reaction to the speech. We start with the details.
4: We're joined now by NPR's Kat Lonsdorf, who's been following from Tel Aviv. Kat, so what are the top takeaways from Netanyahu's address?
5: Yeah, the speech was dramatic, and it even started that way. As Netanyahu took the podium, dozens of diplomats got up and walked out. There was some booing, while some supporters cheered from the public gallery. There were calls for order, and then Netanyahu began.
8: If there are any other moral cowards who haven't yet left this hall, please do so now. Thank you very much.
5: He went on to celebrate and defend the U.S.-Israeli war in Iran, calling it one of the easiest decisions he's ever had to make, saying if he hadn't attacked Iran, quote, we'd all be dead. He also defended Israel against much of the criticism that has come its way recently. He downplayed settler violence against Palestinians in the occupied West Bank, saying it was the work of 150 juvenile delinquents. But in reality, that violence has been incredibly destructive. The U.K. recently said such settler attacks and land grabs amount to, quote, ethnic cleansing. Netanyahu rejected claims that Israel has committed genocide in Gaza, something that's come up repeatedly from other world leaders this week. He also accused the media of not telling the, quote, truth about what's happening in Gaza. But just a reminder, Israel has not allowed outside journalists to enter Gaza to independently report in almost 3 years, the entirety of this war.
4: Yeah, we should mention that the Palestinian leader also spoke, but via video.
5: Yeah, right. Mahmoud Abbas was denied a visa by the Trump administration to attend in person on grounds that Palestinian leadership is undermining the prospects for peace, even though Abbas has been consistent in his call for a two-state solution, including in his speech yesterday. It's the second year in a row this has happened. In his video, Abbas called Israel's actions in Gaza a, quote, genocidal war and appealed to world leaders to stop Israel's violence in both Gaza and the occupied West Bank.
4: Did Netanyahu address any of the criticism that Israel's gotten this week at the United Nations?
5: Yeah, Netanyahu called many of the world leaders who have been critical, quote, tyrants. Something that was very clear this week is how increasingly isolated Israel is becoming, both at the United Nations, but also in public opinion. There were big protests in New York yesterday outside the UN against Netanyahu's visit. New York Mayor Zohran Mamdani has also been very vocally against Netanyahu coming to the city. Mamdani calls Netanyahu a war criminal and says that federal authorities should act on the International Criminal Court issued arrest warrant for him. Netanyahu also met with very few world leaders during his short visit, and perhaps most notably did not meet with Trump, which is unusual.
4: Now, Israel has a big election coming up next month that will determine if Netanyahu will remain prime minister. Were Israelis paying attention to his speech?
5: Oh, yeah, absolutely. The reaction here, though, has not been that pronounced. Many expected it to be a campaign speech, basically, and that's what it sounded like to them. One of the themes in Netanyahu's speech was that Israel will, quote, win, and he seemed to imply that he was the one who could lead Israel to that victory. The polls are tight headed into this election, and Netanyahu's feeling that. It was clear in his speech that he's feeling pressure from all sides right now, both at home and abroad.
4: All right, that's NPR's Kat Lonsdorf in Tel Aviv. Kat, thank you.
5: Thank you.
12: For more on Israeli Prime Minister Benjamin Netanyahu's speech at the UN, I'm joined now by Thomas Nides. He served as U.S. Ambassador to Israel from 2021 to 2023. Ambassador, good morning and welcome to the program.
9: Thank you for having me.
12: So, diplomats streaming out of Netanyahu's speech in protest, hundreds of demonstrators outside saying he wasn't welcome. What did that tell you about attitudes towards Netanyahu on this global stage and in the United States?
9: Listen, it bums me out. Listen, I'm a, you know, as you know, I care deeply about the state of Israel. I obviously serve there. I,
2: You know, I'm probably supportive of Israel and I love the country, and it bums me out. I mean, the idea that, you know, these countries walk out, that's happened before, but obviously it's a much more extreme time right now. And I yearn for the time that we had, you know, just a few years ago. I think the last one was Prime Minister Lapid, who gave a you know, again, quote, normal speech. We are not obviously living in a normal time, but I want to get back to what Israel is, a democratic state, and for people to understand the beauty of the country. We are not there right now, and that speech certainly didn't reflect that.
12: Well, tell me more about that when you say back to the time of a normal speech. What did you make of Netanyahu's tone and his remarks?
2: Listen, I mean, you know, there's a lot of theater. I mean, you know, Israel is suffering. It's gone through the October 7th, the worst crisis since the Holocaust. They've been attacked by Iran. They've attacked by Hezbollah and the Houthis. So to be clear, a lot of things can be true at the same time. That said, I think the tone and some of the theater doesn't help. I think his tone doesn't help. I think we are in a situation where we need for people to understand that Israel is not perfect without question. It has been attacked without question. Israel's behavior, obviously, in Gaza has been criticized and in many cases justifiably. But I still believe in this country called Israel. I still believe that we need to be in a place where the American people understand what Israel is going through, but more importantly, that Israel needs to understand the attitudes of Americans right now, which is not good. And this is not just Democrats; it's also Republicans. And you know, we got to get over these elections, because there is a lot of electioneering going on as well at the same time.
12: Let me ask you about that. I mean, do you agree with what it sounds like many Israelis are thinking, that this was mostly a campaign speech for a domestic audience?
2: Listen, you know, we're living in America here. We're about ready to go through the midterms. Yeah, it's a campaign speech. It's a very close election in Israel, and he's playing to a domestic audience. You know, if you look at the polls, you know, neither he nor the opposition are at 61. I think both of them are in the it's a very close election. He is trying to drive his turnout out. This is a red meat speech to get his voters to come out. But, you know, with every election speech, you know, people do listen to it in different ways. And certainly for the domestic U.S. audience, I refer to the diaspora community, you know, I think people didn't particularly enjoy the speech.
12: Netanyahu didn't meet with President Trump during his short visit to the U.N., and that's where a lot of the work gets done. Does that signify something, a widening rift between?
2: No, I don't think. I think the Trump administration certainly has been supportive of the prime minister. I don't know if it's a is symbolic of what. I'm not sure of that. Mm-hmm. At the end of the day, the prime minister had one goal. He had a goal to come to the UN, to do a defiant speech, to send a message to his domestic audience that it's going to be tough. And listen, again, we got to get through these elections. You know, it's a democratic country. People get to vote. There's no one knows how this is going to happen. But I yearn. I yearn in my heart to get us back to some level of normalcy. You know, he talked about settler violence. I don't downplay settler violence. It's obscene. It needs to be ended. The Israeli government needs to do the things it needs to do. We need to do a better job in the West Bank of providing people with the opportunities in the West Bank. And they need to begin rebuilding Gaza, which they're trying to do. Not Israel, but at least the United States. I give them credit for trying to rebuild and get this thing back to some level of normalcy. But we have a huge amount of work to do.
12: I wonder if you think that this speech creates a situation where Israel feels even more isolated, or does it help at all?
2: No, I hope not. I'm trying to chalk this up to that we're close to an election. Again, Israel is, you know, they've got a lot of problems. They're surrounded by people who don't want them to exist. So my hope is that we can get through this relatively quickly. We have a long way to go to repair the relationship with the United States and at least the population of the United States cares.
12: Thomas Nides is a former U.S. ambassador to Israel. Thank you for your time.
2: I'm honored.
4: The Democratic Women's Caucus is calling on the Trump administration to release nearly $100 million that Congress appropriated to prevent teen pregnancy. The caucus wants dozens of grants to be restored to nonprofits, universities, and health departments. That funding is currently in limbo, with just days left in the fiscal year. NPR's Selena Simmons-Duffin has this exclusive report.
9: Here's what Stephanie McDowell tells people in Montana who are wary of sex ed programs.
10: We teach facts. Families teach values, and those are truly complementary, not competing roles.
9: McDowell runs Bridger Care, a nonprofit in Bozeman. It was one of about 50 organizations that had their grants cut in June, she says, out of the blue.
10: We truly had no indication that our funding would be cut.
9: For years, the teen pregnancy prevention program has been targeted by conservative groups like the Heritage Foundation. President Trump's 2027 budget request calls for eliminating it, calling it leftist and ineffective, and he tried to cut all these grants in his first term. This recent loss of funding has been challenging, McDowell says.
10: Ultimately, we can't sustain an education program at the scale that we were at, serving 21 counties across the state of Montana without funding. And so we will have to lay off staff, and there will be youth that go without sex ed.
9: Unless the federal grant funding comes back, which is possible. There's a lawsuit in federal court challenging the terminations. In that case, a judge found that new federal requirements for abstinence-only sex ed are unlawful because they're not evidence-based. He also flagged that the Department of Health and Human Services cited research papers that don't exist. Today, the Democratic Women's Caucus sent a letter to HHS signed by 92 lawmakers demanding that the agency restore the funding right away. It was shared exclusively with NPR. Here's the letter's lead author, Representative Judy Chu of California.
15: This is a bipartisan program created by Congress with the clear intent of supporting evidence-based education models that help reduce teen pregnancy, sexually transmitted diseases, and other health risks for young people.
9: She points out President Trump signed it into law as part of the latest budget. The Department of Health and Human Services did not respond to NPR's request for comment about the grants by airtime. Selena Simmons-Duffin, NPR News.
16: My name is Keisha, and I'm calling from Wellington in West Palm Beach. And I just want to tell you that it's worth every penny and every bit count. The news is unbiased. It's as if the reporters are family, knowing everybody by name. The stories are interesting. They're relevant. It's information that we don't normally receive, and it's truly appreciated. I've been listening for over 20 years, and I can't get enough, and I'm never leaving. As long as you're there, I will be here with you. And every time I have the opportunity to donate a little bit more, I will, because I appreciate everything and all the work that you do to ensure that we have good content and consistent information. Thank you.
0: Thank you, Keisha.
1: Thank you, Keisha.
0: Her enthusiasm and her passion.
1: I wish I could just bottle it. Yeah. We're so just grateful to have you with us. And we will keep bringing you the information, the stories, the conversations that you rely on here at WLRN, because you are a part of making that possible. Now that we are 100% community powered, Keisha is one of those in the community powering us, and we hope that we'll hear from you next. Good morning. I'm Nicole Stern here in the studio with Bonnie Berman during this morning edition. And boy, this is a really exciting day here during the fall member drive, because you've tuned in during a historic $1 million sustainer challenge. The countdown is on. 3,000 monthly sustainers have the power right now to unlock $1 million for WLRN. We're already off to a great start. We've heard from 334 of you. So that leaves just a little over 2,670 or so remaining. Don't make me do math on the air.
0: I think it's 66.
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0: Or 866-247-9576. What an incredible response this morning. Meredith was one of the 3,000 in Boca Raton, and Carol in Lake Worth Beach, Jeanette in Miami Lakes, and Petra in Miami Shores. Thank you all for becoming sustainers. 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
4: Time now for StoryCorps. For 45 years, Freddie Wiggins has worked as a custodian at St. Thomas Hospital in Nashville, Tennessee. That is where he crossed paths with Sarah Hart. Her mother was hospitalized with Lewy body dementia, which affects the brain and movement. At StoryCorps, they remembered the day they met.
14: That morning, Mom had lost the ability to speak. So I was walking down a very dark, long hallway, feeling alone and scared. And there you were.
18: I did ask you what's wrong because you was crying. Mm-hmm. I said, well, come here, let me give you a hug. And I felt the pain that you was going through. I knew I had to do something. So when I got off of work, I came upstairs looking for your mom. And when they rolled it down the hallway, I started singing My Girl. I've got sunshine on a cloudy day.
14: Yes. You held her hand, and she locked her eyes with you.
18: And then your mama started singing.
14: Yeah. The nurses were crying. The patient transport person was crying.
18: Yeah, so I was like, dang, what did I do?
14: Freddie, you found a channel in to her, that frequency that she could still connect with. When you sang to her, it was like nothing else mattered. After Mom passed away, one of my first thoughts was, I have to call Freddie Wiggins and see if he will sing Amazing Grace at her funeral. I need him to sing at her funeral.
18: I was so happy to be part of it. And ever since then, we talk, I call, I check on you all and everything. So you just stuck to me because my mom had dementia too. And she always put us five kids first. So it's the next time for me to give back, you know, and I'll try to share some love to the people that I come in contact with.
14: She would be very pleased looking down on you now, knowing the joy that you spread and the peace that you give to so many people. You have been an angel in my life. You might come to St. Thomas for work every day and then go back up to heaven every night and then come back every morning. I don't know. But the world is blessed with you in it.
18: Thank you.
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1: 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I'm Nicole Stern here in the studio with Bonnie Berman and with you. 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
0: 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Why do we have the $1 million Sustainer Challenge? 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
1: Thank you, Mark, in Miami Lakes for becoming a sustaining member here, and Elizabeth in Delray Beach. 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
11: This is Ira Glass of This American Life, and I'm here with good news and bad news. First, the bad news. The government stopped all funding of public radio. You know this. The bad news is also old news. The good news? So many people stepped up to fill the void and donate. Okay, but more bad news. Those extra donations, they came in when federal funding was cut. That's just temporary. People jumping in during an emergency. And it's running out soon. Which is why I'm here right now to say, for actual long-term stability, we need sustaining members. That means choosing an amount of monthly support that makes sense for you. And this doesn't have to be a lot. What counts is that you're saying you're going to be there every month, which is important because it lets the station plan and budget. When you do that, you'll be joining the station in a real way. And can I say, the station will sound different to you. Every time you hear it, you'll hear it knowing that you are making it exist. That's the good news I'm going to end with. It's going to feel different to listen. Here's how you become a sustaining member.
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20: From the WLRN newsroom, I'm Natu Tue. For many Latino families, a quinceañera is a celebration of a girl's 15th birthday and her transition into young adulthood. In Miami, generations of families have chosen the Vizcaya Museum and Gardens as the backdrop for many quinceañeras. To celebrate that tradition during Hispanic Heritage Month, last week Vizcaya hosted its second annual Vizcaya Late Everyone's Quince, an event inspired by the many quinceañeras that have taken place on its grounds. I spoke with Maria Carla Chiquen, the Associate Executive Director of Vizcaya, who celebrated her own quinceañera there.
23: My family arrived in South Florida from Cuba in 2002. I was about to turn 14, and I took my photos at Vizcaya in 2003. I have very fond and emotional memories of my time at Vizcaya, taking my quinceañera photos. It was a beautiful summer day. I was there with my parents, my sister, and my godmother. It was our first time at Vizcaya, and it felt like the most special day to be able to celebrate this important tradition for us, having just arrived, still learning a lot about, you know, our new city or our new country, to be able to be at Vizcaya, you know, celebrating my quince. It just felt like an incredible moment, an achievement in and of itself, and we felt very much embraced. It felt like a step into our new community.
20: For listeners who didn't grow up with this tradition, if you could quickly, from your words, describe a quinceañera and why it's such an important milestone, you know, for so many families here.
23: You know, for Hispanic families, the celebration of the quinceañera is probably the most important coming of age tradition. It is the moment that families anticipate, families just gather to celebrate. Virtually everyone who plays an important role in your life, you know, your family, your friends, they are there to celebrate with you. And it is a very big moment of pride. And a big part of this tradition is not just, you know, the

0: really designed for, because it's not just for people turning 15.
1: Absolutely. Everyone's 15 is exactly that, an event for everyone. All of Miami, every visitor is invited to come and experience what makes the quinceañera tradition so special.
0: One of the main goals of everyone's 15 is to not only celebrate the quinceañera, but to collect stories from the community about their quinceañera experiences.
1: Vizcaya has a long-standing effort to collect and to preserve the stories of our community. We have partnered closely with a Little Bahamas community, for example, to create a repository of stories, also through our Beyond Vizcaya digital initiative. So we are very excited to grow this archive, this oral history repository, and collect the testimonials and the experiences of so many quinceañeras and other members of our community who've had a strong connection with Vizcaya, and then to offer visitors the opportunity to hear these voices directly, to learn about the experiences of community members, you know, at Vizcaya, to see their own traditions and celebrations, you know, represented in a day out of Vizcaya. So absolutely, there's a lot more to come, and we hope to be partnering closely with our community as we grow this archive and we continue celebrating quinceañeras for years to come.
0: That's my conversation with Vizcaya's Associate Executive Director, Maria Carla Chiquen. For WLRN News, I'm Natu Tue in Miami.
2: My name is Margarita, and I am from Pembroke Pines, Florida, and I made a contribution today because I listen to you guys every day, and I look forward to it because this is where I get my truth news from, because I can't get news anywhere else. 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You are so valuable. 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
3: 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Hey, Nicole.
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1: It's Morning Edition from NPR News. I'm A. Martinez.
2: And I'm Layla Faldin. Good morning. There's a rare thing happening inside President Trump's party. A growing number of Republicans are distancing themselves from Trump on key issues as the party is scrambling to hold on to a slim majority in Congress. NPR political reporter Elena Moore is following this, and she joins me now. Hi.
3: Good morning.
2: Good morning. So where are you seeing these splits?
3: Well, Layla, the war with Iran is a major point of contention. Trump has consistently stood by his decision, saying Iran can't have a nuclear weapon, but the war is unpopular among voters, and many are concerned about how it's affecting rising costs. It's something Republicans are trying to address in some of these super close races, like in Iowa. Republican Senate candidate Ashley Hinson released a statement earlier this week opposing the war and lobbied for more relief to voters dealing with high gas and diesel prices. That stood out because as a member of the House, she's previously voted against efforts to end the war. Michigan GOP Senate candidate Mike Rogers also addressed it this week. He said this.
4: Michigan families are struggling with the price of everyday life. Groceries cost too much. We have to bring prices down. The war with Iran needs to end and end quickly.
2: Okay, so the war. Are there other issues where candidates are differentiating themselves?
3: Yeah, I mean, one of the most striking examples came from Florida Republican Congresswoman Maria Elvira Salazar. She represents part of Miami, and last week she released a campaign ad where she spoke directly to Trump and argued that his immigration enforcement efforts have gone too far.
5: Be careful what your advisors are telling you about immigration policies. The same Hispanics who helped you get to the White House in 2024 feel betrayed today.
3: And Layla, Salazar represents a majority Hispanic district, one of several in the state that national polling shows has shifted left since the election 2 years ago.
2: That's quite a defiant tone there. What does this tell us about the state of the GOP right now?
3: Well, Trump's been looming large throughout this midterm cycle. He's repeatedly weighed in. He's told supporters to vote like he's on the ballot, which he's not. But that could hurt his party. You know, according to the latest NPR PBS News Marist poll, a plurality of registered voters, 45%, view their vote this fall as a vote against the president. I talked about this with GOP strategist Ron Bongean. He argued that watching Republicans cross Trump like this shows how high the stakes are.
6: They're doing everything they can to make sure voters understand that they're much more independent than voting with Trump 100% of the time or agreeing with him 100% of the time.
2: So is this any different than what we see every election where candidates moderate their message as they go from the primary election to the general?
3: Well, I think what's interesting here is this isn't just happening with candidates. It's happening with sitting lawmakers, too, who aren't even on the ballot this year, like Utah Republican Senator John Curtis. On Tuesday, he called for a congressional investigation into the president's son, Donald Trump Jr., after ProPublica reported that a Russian oligarch paid for a lavish party celebrating his wedding. We should say, of course, these examples test the bounds of how loyal his party is, Trump's party, but it is still just a fraction of this larger GOP. Yes, there has been this wave of pushback, and yes, Trump has lost key support from parts of his 2024 coalition, but Layla, his base is still very much behind him.
2: NPR political reporter Elena Moore. Thank you, Elena.
3: Thanks, Layla.
7: Hi, this is Lori from Margate, Florida. 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
8: 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Good morning. I'm Nicole Stern here in the studio with Bonnie Berman.
2: Good
8: so
2: morning.
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2: It's Morning Edition from NPR News. I'm Leila Fadel in Washington, D.C.
1: And I'm A. Martinez in Culver City, California. The fight over press freedom in the U.S. continues to play out against the backdrop of President Trump's summit with Chinese President Xi Jinping. Major TV networks dialed back their coverage of the summit in protest over Trump banning three news organizations from the White House. CNN, MS Now, and Politico had their press passes reinstated, but some journalists at CNN and MS Now were denied access to last night's state dinner. And TV coverage of Trump still is not back to normal.
2: NPR's Brian Mann is following all the developments and joins me now. Good morning, Brian.
12: Good morning, Leila.
2: So what happened last night?
12: Well, despite the judge's order restoring press access for these organizations, CNN and MS Now say at least three of their journalists were turned away from covering the state dinner. Journalists for state-controlled Chinese media were allowed in, and this came following days when the White House launched attack after attack against U.S. journalists covering Trump's presidency. He's accused them of purposefully writing negative news, and he's tried to dictate which organizations could have access. Meanwhile, the five major TV networks that provide that shared pool coverage of the president still haven't restored full coverage. What they're asking for is written assurance from the White House that CNN, one of the news outlets Trump tried to ban, will be given equal access and treatment without government interference. NPR reached out to the White House for comment about that. We haven't heard back. So for now, that full coverage is on hold.
2: Now, much of the White House press corps is united, pushing back against Trump. Is that pretty unusual?
12: Yeah, it's really different. Trump has kept the news media on the defensive throughout his second term, using lawsuits and regulatory threats to influence coverage. And while the president targeted three news organizations this time, he did say on Truth Social there would be other fake news media outlets to follow. But this time, TV networks didn't just complain individually. They first refused to provide pool coverage after CNN was banned late last week. That meant less coverage for Trump. A bunch of other outlets, including the New York Times, The Washington Post, NPR, and many other outlets then followed, and together that muted the amount of attention the president has received.
2: What has President Trump said about the media's pushback?
12: Writing on Truth Social yesterday, that's his platform, Trump complained about the lack of coverage. Then in front of Xi, Trump said how much he preferred the Chinese press to his own. The Chinese government, of course, has been notoriously repressive toward independent journalists. Yeah. One other thing Trump has done to advance his narrative is launch a series of political advertisements praising Trump. The ads say they're being paid for not by his political PAC, but by taxpayers, by the U.S. government. Oh. Senator Maggie Hassan of New Hampshire, a Democrat, sent a letter yesterday to the White House calling that ad government-funded propaganda.
2: Yesterday's court order reinstated these press passes for 2 weeks. Where do we go from here?
12: Judge Timothy Kelly has said he's going to reschedule another hearing in the coming days to determine whether his temporary order will be made permanent. We'll be watching today to see if that hearing is expedited in light of these journalists being turned away from the state dinner last night. Judge Kelly has signaled that he doesn't think the White House has a very strong argument for banning these news outlets.
2: And NPR's Brian Mann. Thank you, Brian.
12: Thank you.
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14: From the WLRN newsroom, I'm Christine DiMatte. High-speed rail company Brightline has entered into a financial restructuring agreement that would help it reorganize its billions of dollars of debt, while other entities of the company are set to file for bankruptcy. The financing agreement announced early today is with major debt holders to restructure its IOUs while securing $490 million from supporting stakeholders. That agreement has to be okayed by a bankruptcy court. The bankruptcy proceedings will affect Brightline's parent company and not the operating company of the Miami to Orlando high-speed rail operations. Brightline has been negotiating with its lenders for more than a year. It has about $5 billion in debt. Governor Ron DeSantis and other state officials were in Palm Beach County yesterday to hail the indictments of 20 people on voting fraud charges. During the Lake Worth Beach press conference, DeSantis also touted the many changes to election laws he has ushered in during his time in office, in particular the 2022 creation of the Office of Election Crimes and Security.
15: If somebody who's not eligible to vote casts a vote, that could cancel your vote out as a lawful citizen of this country and of the free state of Florida. And that obviously is unacceptable.
14: DeSantis was joined yesterday by Florida Attorney General James Uffmeyer, who stated that more than 100 people have been arrested for voter fraud in Florida since the Office of Election Crimes was created. The governor's announcement yesterday comes just 6 weeks before the midterm elections. One former Department of Justice official interviewed by the Florida Phoenix says he is troubled by the timing of the announcement. He told the news outlet it could influence an election. And Florida House Democratic Minority Leader Fentress Driscoll of Tampa says the timing, quote, reeks of voter intimidation. This is WLRN News. I'm Christine DiMatte.
16: 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I think it's a service that everyone should have and use and donate and contribute to, especially now that the federal contributions have been terminated. 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I thank you for your service. I know it's not enough. We can never give enough. But thank you for everything that you do.
17: 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You know, Nicole, Bonnie Berman, Nicole Stern, I'm looking at the donations as they're pouring in. I don't even, they're all sustainers. 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We're looking for 3,000. We were looking for 3,000. Now we're looking down to 2,645. Mm-hmm. 2,645 sustainers. 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
18: With Moira Alderson. President Zelensky says that during their meeting in New York, President Trump reassured him he will grant Ukraine a license to build Patriot air defense systems. These are critical for saving people's lives in Russian ballistic missile attacks. Here's Sasha Schlichter.
19: This was a classic case of Donald Trump blowing hot and cold. In July, out of the blue, he announced he'd be allowing Ukraine to start its own production of Patriots, only to reverse his stance 3 weeks later, saying America should be very careful about letting somebody build them. But now, Mr. Zelensky says, the final decision has been made, though there's been no confirmation from the White House. Even if the project does go ahead, it'll take at least 2 years to set up production. Patriots are too costly to be used against swarms of drones, but are the ideal weapon to protect the skies above Ukrainian cities from deadly ballistic missiles.
18: Meanwhile, the mayor of Kiev says 3 bodies have been found in the rubble of an office block that was hit by a Russian drone. Earlier, the Moscow-installed official in charge of the Russian-occupied part of Zaporizhia said a Ukrainian strike on a car killed 3 volunteers, bringing in humanitarian aid. Pope Leo has warned against the creation of a paradise ruled by machines that could threaten the human condition in the opening speech of his visit to France. From Paris, Hugh Schofield has this report.
20: Driven directly from Orly Airport to the Élysée Palace, the Pope spent an hour in talks with President Macron, and then the two emerged to address an assembly of church and state dignitaries. In his speech, delivered in accented but good French, Pope Leo took up a theme which he's already made his own with his encyclical earlier this year, artificial intelligence. In order to prevent humanity getting lost in a paradise of machines invading and controlling our everyday life, he said, we need to learn ethical discernment. Human beings needed to be at the heart of every reflection on AI. Crowds are now gathering along a route to Notre Dame Cathedral, where later this afternoon the Pope will be driven in his Popemobile.
18: Hugh Schofield with that report. The Director General of the BBC has indicated that AI could be used to create and present programmes in future. Matt Britton said the organisation wants to experiment with the technology. Mr Britton has been speaking to the BBC's political editor. Here's David Sillitoe.
21: The BBC's new Director General, Matt Britton, is in the midst of some urgent cost-cutting with a series of job losses being announced over recent months. And in an interview with Laura Kunzberg, says some TV and radio services may have to go. He was also asked about artificial intelligence, and he said he was open to the idea of programming being made and presented by AI, but with strong human guardrails. He says he's keen to experiment with ideas that might add to creativity, but says it won't be a substitute for humans.
18: World News from the BBC.
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24: Hello and welcome to NewsHour from the World Service of the BBC live from London. This is Owen Bennett-Jones. There have been red carpets all over Washington as President Trump has done his best to give his Chinese counterpart, President Xi, the grandest possible welcome. So, a fanfare ahead of the state dinner, during which President Trump presented the Chinese leader with a sculpture of a bald eagle, and the days of the US raising human rights are long gone and have given way to an acknowledgement that China governs in its own way.
25: As the leaders of our two nations, President Xi and I both understand that we represent different systems, but the ties between our people endure, and we've never gotten along better.
24: As for President Xi, his message went along the lines of, don't fear us, work alongside us.
26: President Trump has pledged to make America great again and lead the American people to achieve significant development milestones. China is committed to achieving the great rejuvenation of the Chinese nation. Chinese modernization has continuously opened up new horizons. Both goals are ambitious and can surely mutually reinforce each other.
24: Well, most of the analysts previewing this meeting said, and indeed those now covering it are saying, that it's not clear much of substance will come out of the visit. Let's speak now to Daniel Lipman, White House reporter for Politico news website. And since you're Politico, I should ask you, first of all, you were banned from the White House. A judge said you should be back in. And I think you are back in a little bit, aren't you?
0: We are. And so there's this two-week temporary restraining order that a judge ordered the White House and the administration to let back in Politico, MS Now, and CNN. And so hopefully we'll be in permanently. And we were grateful that a lot of our media colleagues helped us in this court fight.
24: Yeah, so they joined you in a sort of boycott. And just to say what happened, which is incredible. I mean, you can confirm this actually happened. U.S. journalists at the dinner got less access than the Chinese ones.
0: Yeah, it was quite something. And there was also jostling between the some Chinese journalists and Secret Service agents because the Chinese photographers wanted to get better photos. And so it's kind of in league with the human rights not being left, being left off the agenda when you don't have as many of those journalists who are given access to this dinner.
24: Right. On the substance of the meetings, this is the latest just come through. U.S. President Donald Trump Friday said he had a very productive meeting with Chinese President Xi. Tremendous things will be happening. And that's it. No details. And that sort of sums it up, really, doesn't it?
0: Yeah, the U.S. did get two pandas that are going to be sent to the zoo in Atlanta. There was a two-month extension of the trade detente. I think the Chinese are agreeing to buy 25 million pounds of soybeans. This was a meeting and a state visit really heavy on symbolism, and Trump showed off the military and the new helipad, and he gave Xi a tour of Marine One, the presidential helicopter, but we didn't really get any breakthroughs on critical issues bedeviling the relationship.
24: Okay, well, thanks very much for just giving us that update on what's happening. That's Daniel Lipman, White House reporter for Politico. Well, there is one issue that's very much in the background of this meeting, and there have been some discussions about it. It is artificial intelligence. Now, in the last few weeks, it's become clear that President Trump is consistently relaxed about the issue of the degree to which AI should be regulated. But it became clear in the dinner, this was, that President Xi is slightly less relaxed about this.
26: China and the United States are both major powers in artificial intelligence. We have the ability and the responsibility to develop and manage AI well and ensure that the development of artificial intelligence remains under control and benefits humanity.
24: Now, there are cynics who say that that is not really quite what President Xi means. His concern is not so much about humanity as to whether or not AI should be under the control of the Chinese Communist Party in terms of how much information is released on sensitive subjects. So, anyway, where are Washington and Beijing on AI? To understand more about that, I've been speaking to Professor Sun Chenghao, who's based at Tsinghua University in Beijing, and he's been involved in a couple of rounds of the China-US and China-EU discussions on AI. And also to Scott Singer, he's from the Carnegie Endowment for International Peace and really a leading expert on this issue of AI regulation in the US. But before getting on to the rules, as it were, I asked first about public attitudes to artificial intelligence and put it to Professor Sun that the surveys in China show much more optimism about AI than their equivalents in America.
3: Chinese people are generally more optimistic about AI. First, many people in China still associate technological change quite strongly with economic development and improvements in daily life. So over the past several decades, the digital technologies from mobile payments and e-commerce to high-speed rail have often been experienced as something that makes our life more convenient. Second, AI in China is often discussed in terms of very concrete applications. We are very familiar with the healthcare apps, education apps, and also we use those AI in our transportation system. So the public debate tends to focus heavily on what AI can do rather than beginning with the question of whether AI itself poses an existential threat. And thirdly, I think there is greater confidence that government can intervene when problems emerge in China. This does not mean Chinese people want unregulated AI, quite the opposite. Mm. China has already developed regulations covering algorithms and generative AI. And the implicit social expectation is often that innovation should move forward while government manages the risks.
24: Professor Singer, could I just pick up on the middle one of those? You know, the Chinese are thinking, what can AI do to benefit us? And in the US, I mean, it must be embedded already into healthcare systems, just as it is in China and all the rest of it. But why don't people think along the same lines, do you think?
4: It's a different political economy model. I think for China, there is a really strong state-backed effort to integrate AI in what is known in the real economy. As Professor Sun says, AI is going to be useful. And I think in the US, this is driven less by the state and more by the market.
24: Yeah, so it leads to a bit of a paradox because, you know, we're hearing that in the US, there's more suspicion, let's say, of AI and more nervousness. And yes, there's less regulation there, I think it's fair to say, isn't it, Professor Sun? And in China, where there's more enthusiasm, there's more regulation.
3: I would say China has developed a more extensive and layered regulatory framework for AI applications, because China began regulating specific parts of the AI ecosystem relatively early. There are rules covering recommendation algorithms and also deep synthesis technologies such as deepfakes and generative AI services. And the generative AI rules cover issues also including like training data, personal information, and content safety, so on and so forth. Since September 2025, China has also required explicit and implicit labeling of AI-generated content. And more recently, China also introduced specific rules for AI services, addressing issues such as emotional manipulation, excessive dependence, minors, and psychological risks.
24: Right.
3: So I think one characteristic of the Chinese approach is application-specific and risk-specific regulation.
24: Scott Singer, can I just ask you, when it comes to trying to get Chinese-US cooperation on regulation, how much of an issue is it that both may be chasing the same global markets to export their AI technology?
4: Well, I think that there's definitely a desire to improve capabilities and that both countries see this as a technology that is central to their economic and strategic ambitions. At the same time, I think it's very clear that there's going to need to be trust in the technology and that well-informed policies can make these technologies safer. Something that is already happening, at least in the US, is that one of the most important things that you want to do before you put your model on the market is that you run it through a bunch of tests and evaluations that make sure it's not going to cause serious harm. And that is central to our risk management. It is required by California law. And I think that that is a core mechanism that engenders trust. I think that there is definitely this need, or there's this reality that there's this competition that's going on, whether you see it through a market lens or a security lens. Mm. But what is ultimately going to be clear is that both countries have a responsibility to make sure the technology they're deploying is safe, and consumers are going to demand that.
24: Yeah, so you're almost saying that better management and regulation will help exporters.
4: Yeah, that's right. I think that over the last few months that global trust in this technology is decreasing. You can definitely look and point to differences in the US and China and around the world, but the truth of the matter is that we have evidence that AI capabilities are improving rapidly and that with those capabilities come serious risks. And it is on both countries to manage these risks independently while having a serious conversation about, you know, what are some of the best practices? How can we share information that is going to prevent serious extreme harm? And so I do think that there can be really a race to the top in some ways on safety, and that within that race to the top on safety, there can be very carefully scoped conversations and information exchange that make both sides safer.
24: So, Professor Sun, do you think both sides can help each other do this well, or their competition will mean they both do it unsafely?
3: Of course, we have a very fierce competition between each other, but at the same time, we face some shared risks, and we can cooperate. The first area is major AI incidents. The two governments are already discussing an incident line that could be used when an AI system causes a serious national security event. For example, maybe an autonomous agent conducting a major cyber attack. The key is to clarify whether an incident was state-directed, caused by a non-state actor, or resulted from unexpected AI behavior before it triggers geopolitical escalation. Second, I think the two sides need to develop a shared language of risk. So when Americans and Chinese talk about loss of control, meaningful human control, they may not mean exactly the same thing. So without some common definitions, it is very difficult to build operational mechanisms. And last but not least, I think military AI should gradually become a separate risk reduction track. China and the US already share an important principle in 2024 between the two presidents that humans should retain control over nuclear weapons decisions. So I think we have already made some progress, and we still have a lot of work to do in the future.
24: And that was Professor Sun Chenbao and Scott Singer.
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5: Hello, my name is Lucia. 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I mean, it's just so much fun, and it's good to know that we still can have reliable information today. I always count on WLRN to listen to the news and be informed, but not only that, to have accurate information or fair information nowadays. 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
8: 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And good morning. I'm Nicole Stern, joined in the studio by Bonnie Berman. 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It's called the $1 Million Sustainer Challenge. 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
8: Join with Rose in Fort Lauderdale and Sonia in Lauderhill. 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
23: Right. You be the one. You be the next. And when you do make that contribution, becoming a sustainer, you will imagine yourself standing beneath the breathtaking northern lights. 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
2: From the WLRN Newsroom, I'm Christine DiMatte. Earlier this week, Florida's Attorney General accused a Sarasota teacher of harassing a conservative student. Carrie Sheridan from our Tampa sister station has this report.
6: Attorney General James Uthmeyer wants the teacher fired. He says she called the student a misogynist. About 16 pages of documents from the school district's human resources department show the teacher's point of view. She was dealing with a male middle school student who made a series of controversial comments in history class beginning 2 years ago. The situation started when the boy announced something unprompted about abortion, and the girls in the room began arguing with him. His name and exact words are blacked out, so it's not clear what he said. The teacher told investigators she called the boy's parents and had a productive discussion, but the situation got worse. The teacher said the boy continued to make, quote, inappropriate comments in class and said he would, quote, wipe the floor with any woman he fought. The teacher then emailed the student. She said his statements were offensive and disrespectful and she would not tolerate misogyny in class. School board member Tom Edwards says he's familiar with the case.
7: You know, facts matter. Students, families, teachers, educators, and the broader Sarasota community deserve a process that is thorough, fair, and free from unnecessary political pressure.
6: Documents show the district found the teacher behaved in an unprofessional manner and continually engaged with the student's behavior on a level that could be interpreted by his parents as targeting the student. The investigation continues. The district must respond to the Attorney General by October 1st. I'm Carrie Sheridan in Sarasota.
2: It's been nearly 4 years since Hurricane Ian made landfall in southwest Florida. The powerful Category 4 storm created a 10 to 18-foot surge that flattened coastal communities, caused over 150 deaths in Florida, and left behind tens of billions of dollars in damage. In past years, the conversation at the Southwest Florida Resiliency Summit focused on response and recovery after a season full of hurricanes. With a break in tropical storms this year, the sixth annual summit struck a different tone. From our sister station WGCU in Fort Myers, Tom Bayless has this report.
9: For the first year in quite some time, those attending an annual summit on dealing with changing weather weren't hurricane weary. They were able to be chatty about what worked in previous years, what did not, and what communities learned. So far this year, hurricanes have stayed away, so the summit speakers were able to look ahead at what has to be strengthened now and how. Jennifer Hecker, director of the Coastal and Heartland National Estuary Partnership and organizer of the Resiliency Summit, says this year's event was finally able to discuss things before the next disaster arrives.
10: There are many different communities who have been impacted by recent hurricanes, by droughts, by fires, by extreme rainfall events and other types of extreme weather events. And so what we're trying to do is to share that information with each other so that we can understand what works, what doesn't work, how do we take what we are learning and build better infrastructure and better protect our communities throughout Central and Southwest Florida. There's consensus across all sectors, including government, businesses, and nonprofits, that we're experiencing changing conditions that are likely to become the new norm.
9: Hecker says much of what communities rely on was built for conditions of the past. That includes roads, public buildings, drainage systems, evacuation routes, and police and fire stations. The question now is whether those systems can keep working as conditions change. Recent storms have also shown what holds up and what does not. The summit's message is to share those lessons now, before new projects are designed, and before the next major storm arrives. I'm Tom Bayless.
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11: 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Gable Stage Theater Company presents the blisteringly funny, wildly theatrical dark comedy named one of the New York Times' best plays of 2025, featuring Ella Olsen in a dazzling solo performance. September 25th through October 18th at the Wolfson Family Theater in the historic Biltmore Hotel. 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
18: BBC News with Moira Alderson. President Zelensky says Donald Trump has reassured him Ukraine will get a license to build much-needed Patriot air defence systems. Mr. Trump previously revised an initial pledge, warning America should be careful about others building them. The mayor of Kyiv says three bodies have been found in the rubble of an office block struck by a Russian drone. Earlier, the Moscow-installed official in charge of part of Zaporizhia said a Ukrainian strike on a car killed three volunteers bringing in aid. Pope Leo has warned against the creation of a paradise ruled by machines that could threaten the human condition. Speaking in Paris, the Pope said ethical judgment was needed on artificial intelligence to avoid losing our humanity. Meanwhile, the Director General of the BBC has indicated that AI could be used in future to create and present programmes. But Matt Britton said it would only be possible with guardrails in place. Pakistan says it will discuss with Turkey and Saudi Arabia how best to assist Riyadh in the escalating conflict with the Houthi militia in Yemen. They're meeting under the recently signed Mecca Mutual Defence Agreement. The United Nations says there's been a sharp increase this week in the number of Sudanese refugees fleeing the civil war to neighbouring Chad. It said more than 400 people were crossing the border each day. Four major European football leagues have demanded reforms at world football's governing body, FIFA. England's Premier League, Germany's Bundesliga, Italy's Serie A and Spain's La Liga all called for a separation between FIFA's regulatory and commercial arms. France's top literary prize by the Academy Goncourt has removed a breakout author's novel from its long list over claims he used AI to write it. It said Telisson Orlyon's book had been admitted to preserve the award's integrity. The author denies the accusations. BBC News.
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8: That's right. 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
24: Given that Ethiopia tends to get rather little international coverage, a quick primer. In November 2020, a conflict broke out between the Ethiopian government and the Tigray People's Liberation Front, TPLF, in the north. The conflict drew in regional militias and then troops from neighbouring Eritrea, which then supported the Ethiopian government against the TPLF. In November 2022, so a couple of years later, both sides signed an African Union-mediated agreement, but any de-escalation has now ended, with the Tigrayans resuming their struggle, seizing airports, clashing with federal troops. And these local residents have been speaking with the BBC's Tigrinya service.
13: They were shelling with heavy artillery. We kept hearing heavy thuds. Yesterday there was a drone strike, and today fierce fighting broke out from all directions around the Tokolosh, Karakoram and Sokoto areas. They started firing at 12:30. Right now, there is no single vehicle moving, and public transport has completely shut down.
14: I've heard a report that forces from the Tigray are fighting along the Afar region. I personally know what war is really like. It weighed heavily on me. War is war, and war claims human lives, especially right now in Tigray. Young people are not joining into this conflict by choice, but they are forcibly recruited. At the same time, the harm the federal government is committing on this generation is a devastating blow to Tigray as a whole. Tigrayan youth are being targeted from every angle. Just when Tigray desperately needs time to heal, dragging it back into war is heartbreaking.
24: Duke Burbridge works for the Health Professionals Network for Tigray. It helps get doctors to remote communities, and he's currently in Mekelle and told the BBC that while the fighting hasn't reached the

0: everybody here, everybody who needs to purchase anything is going to find that to be very difficult right now.
1: And Duke Burbridge went also to some rural areas of Tigray, assessing the impact of the drought.
0: It's very bad right now. Crops aren't growing. They didn't get the rain that they were looking for. Even livestock is very skinny. They're having a hard time even finding grass to graze on. So people are in a real bad condition in Tigray. There's been challenges for the past year when it comes to fuel, because the fuel from the federal level has not been getting out to Tigray. Everything's been black market as far as fuel goes. So if now there's maybe half of that or three quarters of that is taken away, I'm afraid that fuel prices might rise. There's already been about a 25% increase. And people don't want to drive long distances anymore because they're afraid of getting either. I don't know. I haven't heard from anybody getting stopped by the fighting, but people are very afraid of the drone strikes. There was a drone strike in the Northwest Zone that hit an aid convoy that really shook the humanitarian community. We're very nervous about having people travel right now outside of the big cities.
1: And there we are. That's Duke Burbridge with that update on what's happening. And we're joined now by a former U.S. ambassador to Ethiopia. So let's get a bit on the U.S. attitude to all this. It used to back the African-led peace process, still does, maybe. We'll hear about that. And it has condemned the TPLF's decision to launch this offensive. The current ambassador has described it as an unwinnable fight. Well, Tibor Nagy is that former ambassador, also former U.S. Assistant Secretary of State for African Affairs. So lots of experience of this. Why did it reignite, before we get onto the U.S. role, why did it reignite the conflict, do you think?
2: Well, the truth is that the Pretoria agreements were never completely implemented. So there was a lot of ill feelings left on both sides after the agreements. The fundamental problem is that the government of Prime Minister Abiy really would like to get rid of the TPLF, the Tigray People's Liberation Front. So in many respects, the TPLF has been ingrained into the life of Tigray for decades and decades, going almost back to the fight against the emperor. So we're talking a lot of decades. And the TPLF has joined several other groups in Ethiopia, and their goal is to get rid of Prime Minister Abiy. Mm. So it's one of those very, very Texas standoffs.
1: Yeah, right. So the stakes are high on both sides. When you mentioned the Pretoria Agreement, that was the 2022 sort of ceasefire,
2: correct,
1: which you'll say has not ever been fully implemented. Now, the US, before this started, did lift an arms embargo on the government, didn't it, the Ethiopian government? And then this all kicks off. Is that a coincidence or is it part of the story?
2: No, I don't think that's part of the story, because the U.S. lifted the arms embargo against Ethiopia at the same time as they lifted some sanctions against Eritrea. I think this was more part of a attempt to try to normalize relations with the Isaias regime in Eritrea.
1: Okay, so you think there were other regional things going on?
2: Absolutely. There are so many, forces at work. I mean, the truth is, in this day and age, arms embargoes don't mean that much. People can get their hands on weapons, as we see in other horrendous combats around the world.
1: Now, I said the U.S. has always backed the peace process, but it's also been seen as backing the Ethiopian government, hasn't it? And is that still the case, do you think? They're more sympathetic, really, to that side of the conflict?
2: No, I actually think that the U.S., especially Ambassador Masinga, is doing its absolute best to bring peace. There's plenty of fault on both sides. I mean, for the TPLF, they absolutely want to maintain control of Tigray. Prime Minister Abiy, absolutely, we'd like to get rid of the TPLF. So you have the drones on the Ethiopian side, you have the belligerents on the TPLF side. TPLF may think that this time with its alliance of the other groups that they can make the dash for Addis that was stopped during the last war. But it's just a disaster waiting to happen, because it's not going to be a win for anybody.
1: Now, the international coverage of this is basically saying that the TPLF started it, but they are saying that the Ethiopian army launched an attack on southern Tigray, so they're responding to that. Do you know what happened?
2: No, I don't think anybody knows for sure, but I think that the TPLF has been experiencing this economic squeeze that your prior coverage talked about, and I think that they saw this alliance. Maybe they have been resupplied with weapons from Eritrea, maybe even from the Sudanese armed forces. So they may be seeing that this is uh,

0: an opportunity that they're going to take.
1: And when you mention all those outside interests getting involved, that normally means this is not going to end soon, right?
0: Well, you know, we'll see whether these are just serious probing actions on the part of the TPLF to, like I said, try to reopen the road that they were on last time the war was going on, or whether they will cease and desist, we'll see. But as I said, if this is reignited, it's going to be another horror for the people in northern Ethiopia.
1: Yeah, because an awful lot of lives were lost in the first round of the fighting there, as you say, 6 years ago or so. Tibor Nagy, thank you very much for joining us, former US ambassador to Ethiopia. In Spain, the eviction of an 87-year-old woman from her home because she was unable to pay the rent has triggered angry protests and put the country's housing crisis under the spotlight. Rising rents have become an increasing problem for millions of Spaniards who are now losing patience with the lack of affordable accommodation. Guy Hedgko reports from Madrid.
2: The moment that Mari Carmen was evicted from her flat in central Madrid, the home she had lived in for 7 decades. Hundreds of supporters turned out to protest against the eviction. Mari Carmen had been paying rent of 500 euros per month. But when a property company bought the flat a few years ago, it raised the rent to 5 times that amount. It eventually settled on 1,650 euros, still way beyond her means. The 87-year-old spoke just before her eviction.
3: Son unos inhumanos. No se puede hacer a una persona vivir durante 7 años.
4: They are inhuman. You can't make somebody live for 7 years as I have done, with a machete at my throat. And then they cut my throat, and all just to make money at other people's expense.
2: In the hours after the eviction, protesters took to the streets of Madrid and other cities, clashing with police who fired rubber bullets in the air. These people were angry, not just at the plight of this elderly woman, but at a housing market in which rental costs have soared in recent years, leaving millions of Spaniards struggling to get by. Economist Javier Díaz Jiménez says a lack of supply of housing is at the root of the problem.
5: Clearly, there's an excess demand for housing in the city centres and the places that are close to offices and so on. Lots of Spaniards, more Spaniards than in any other European country, they own their houses. So this is a problem that affects especially young people.
2: The socialist-led government says it sympathises with those who are struggling, but many want to see it take drastic action. As the crisis has worsened, more and more people, particularly youngsters, have become involved in activism. This week, Madrid is hosting an international conference on tenants' rights. One of the organisers is Miriam Bue of the local tenants' union. She protested outside Mari Carmen's flat before her eviction, and she warns that anger is building.
6: If this continues like this, the momentum is going to grow and this is going to become a civil problem in the streets, because we believe the laws are not legit anymore. The average salary in Spain is 1,600 euros per month. We are in a moment where not even a full salary is able to give you a space to live. If this is not solved soon enough, we promise you we are going to organise for this rebellion to happen.
7: I'm outside the building where Mari Carmen lived for 7 decades, and it's very quiet now, following the drama and tension that was seen here during her eviction. But the big question now is whether this particular case, which has moved so many Spaniards and triggered so much debate, whether it will have a broader impact on the country's housing crisis.
1: There are Guy Hedgko on an issue that is affecting many of the advanced Western economies, a shortage of affordable housing. 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
2: Hi, I'm Barbara from Aventura, Florida. I cannot tell you from the bottom of my heart, yay WLRN, yay PBS. 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
3: Oh, yay, Barbara. 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Bonnie Berman, Nicole Stern, and we are really chiseling away at that 3,000 magic number, aren't we?
4: We sure are. You are chiseling away at it, yeah. Member by member. We're just needing to hear now from 2,617 of you in order to unlock that $1 million challenge. Thank you, David in Palm Beach Gardens, Karen in Bay Harbor Islands, John in Plantation, Fred in Boynton Beach. 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
6: Hi, my name is Phyllis Shin. I'm calling back from Lauderdale by the Sea, Florida, and I'm increasing my monthly donation today. I worry about the direction that news stations are going, especially with the threats made to take over media. I mean, the political forces have shown that they have the power and the will to do that. 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
4: Phyllis. 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
3: You know, the other thing Phyllis said is she found she was listening so much and depending on us so much. 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
7: Live from NPR News in Washington, I'm Corva Coleman. Stocks opened higher this morning as mortgage rates topped 7%. NPR's Scott Horsley reports the Dow Jones Industrial Average rose nearly 200 points in early trading.
8: Mortgage giant Freddie Mac says the average interest rate on a 30-year home loan is now just over 7%. That makes it more expensive for anyone trying to buy a home and is likely to discourage some people who already have a house from moving. Sales of existing homes have been in a slump for years now, which also drags down purchases of furniture and appliances. Mortgage rates have been pushed higher by a sell-off in the bond market, which has driven the yield on 10-year treasuries to the highest level in about two decades. Investors who lend money to the government are demanding bigger returns, in part to offset the effects of stubborn inflation. AAA says the average price of gasoline rose about a penny a gallon overnight, while the price of diesel fuel dipped by a similar amount. Scott Horsley, NPR News, Washington.
7: The United Arab Emirates is the latest country to suspend flights from Iran. NPR's Aya Batraoui reports this comes after the U.S. threatened penalties on countries that provide fueling, landing, or ticket sales to Iranian airlines.
9: The UAE's Aviation Authority announced the suspension of Iranian airlines to and from the country, citing a U.S. ban on these carriers from using airports around the world. Iran's state news agency, ISNA, also confirmed that flights to the United Arab Emirates were canceled as of Thursday. It's a blow to people in Iran who rely on Dubai's busy international airport for connecting flights. The UAE is also a frequent tourist destination for Iranians. Turkey, another key destination for Iranian travelers, has also suspended flights to and from Iran. And this week, the UAE's central bank suspended the local branches of Iran's national bank from being able to send or receive money from Iran. The bank's customers are mostly Iranians living abroad or businesses with ties to Iran. Aya Batraoui, NPR News, Dubai.
7: Attorneys for the family of a young man who died in Mississippi continue to raise questions about his death. A grand jury recently declined to issue indictments in the case of 18-year-old Nolan Wells. It declared his death to be consistent with accidental drowning. Elise Gregg with the Gulf States Newsroom says the family is highlighting data from Wells' cell phone.
10: Forensic investigator Andrew Garrett at a press conference in Orlando talked through findings from the cell phone extraction.
11: Things were deleted on the phone from the time he last had the phone up until the time that his parents got the phone.
10: Garrett and his team have been working with attorney Ben Crump in his office. They combed through phone data, including Snapchat messages and group conversations. And what they eventually found appears to contradict earlier statements by the Jackson County prosecutor, who said a preliminary report indicated no messages were deleted since Wells' last use. For NPR News, I'm Elise Gregg in Jackson, Mississippi.
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3: 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I'm Bonnie Berman here with Nicole Stern. 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
3: Thank you, Fabio, for becoming a sustainer, one of the 3,000. 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
13: I'm Todd Zwillick, and it's the 1A Friday News Roundup. President Trump got a lot of political juice out of attacking the press and making the press the story when he first ran in 2016. He's still doing it as aggressively as ever, but now the question is, does it work anymore? We'll talk about it this hour. It matters not just because of the First Amendment, but because Trump's poll numbers continue to drop. There are more signs that more Republicans are backing away from the president. They could really use some good news. We'll talk about that. Plus, questions of corruption swirl in the race for Senate in Maine and Don Jr.'s wedding celebration in the Bahamas. We'll get to all of that, plus some very fuzzy and fat bears here on the roundup. Stick around to the end of the show if you want to hear about them. In the studio with me in the meantime, Taylor Popolars, national political reporter at the White House for Spectrum News. Hi again, Taylor.
14: Hey there, Todd.
13: Great to have you. Anita Kumar is here, head of standards and practices at Politico. She also covered President Biden, President Trump, and President Obama at the White House over 9 years. Anita, welcome.
15: Thanks for having me back.
13: And on the line with us, Alana Shore, you know her, senior Washington editor at Semaphore. Alana, great to have you.
16: Great to be here.
13: And as always, we want to hear from you this hour. You can email us your questions about the week's news, 1A@WAMU.org, as always. All right, let's start with the president and the press. President Trump banned three outlets, CNN, MS Now, and Politico, last Friday. And ever since, lawsuits and a chaotic scene for journalists covering the White House. Taylor Popolars, you're one of them. Can you help us understand where we are now? who's being allowed in to cover the president at this point?
14: It's been very fluid. As of Thursday afternoon, the outlets that had been banned, CNN, MS Now, and Politico, were allowed back onto campus shortly after 12 o'clock Eastern time. I was on the White House grounds and we saw their return, and they ended up becoming the story. Everybody was filming them and kind of welcoming them back on. There is still a little confusion about the White House press pool and the network TV pool operation. As of midday Friday, it appeared that the White House was going to let CNN return to doing its network TV pool duties, which would lift the suspension that was in place from the five big TV networks that restricted independently captured video coverage of the president. So it appears that's returning, but this is all temporary due to the judge's order.
13: Now, by way of disclosure, I want to say that my spouse is one of the White House correspondents who was banned in this ban, works for one of the three networks. So I want to make sure that everybody knows that as we cover it. You mentioned the pool real quickly, that it appears, we don't know for sure, that CNN is being allowed back in the pool. Just take a second for people who don't know what pool you're referring to here.
14: So the White House press pool, it's a group of journalists, TV, print, radio, still photographers who follow the president wherever he goes.
13: In the bubble.
14: In the bubble, in the motorcade when the president's traveling. Very unglamorous assignments like when he goes golfing. Very glamorous assignments like covering a state dinner when he's traveling abroad. The pool is a mix of all of those different mediums. And part of it is the five big TV networks. So CBS, NBC, ABC, Fox, and CNN. They all pool resources and rotate every single day so that there is a TV camera, a TV audio operator, a producer, and a correspondent there to capture video of the president.
13: And then they share.
14: They share.
13: Right.
14: They share not only amongst the five networks, but with all smaller outlets, my own included. And so once CNN was pushed away, the five networks said, we're suspending pool operations until CNN is let back in. That really restricted independently captured video coverage of President Trump hosting President Xi this week.
13: Now, that was a gesture of solidarity. I want to say that WAMU joined 50 media organizations in signing an amicus brief supporting CNN, MS Now, and Politico in court. CNN might be reinstated to the pool. We'll see as of Friday afternoon. Right now in this show, we're not using any sound from the White House pool as we were producing this show out of solidarity for CNN's exclusion. So if you don't hear certain White House sound, that's the reason why. Anita, Politico, of course, was one of the outlets initially banned, then reinstated. Can you tell us about conversations happening in the newsroom this week around that?
15: Yeah, I mean, I think we were surprised. We had no notice, and we learned about it from President Trump's social media post, and then subsequently got some more information. There was no real reason given to us, and we had no notice that it was coming. You know, I would say that we acted quickly with the other outlets, as you saw. I mean, very quickly, and we had a group of people working on that. But we really communicated a lot with the newsroom, but also told people they should just keep on, you know, keep on with their job. We don't like to be the story. A lot of reporters don't. They just want to keep doing what they're doing. We had a lot of scoops specifically on the White House this week, and that was really great for us to be able to say, look, we're still covering the White House.
13: You know, those stories were still published.
15: The stories
13: and the news still flowed.
15: Yes, we had a scoop. We had some great reporting on Anthropic. We had a scoop about President Trump trying to push, bring healthcare, you know, research funding under his control. So, you know, feeling really good about that. We did, you know, have a lot of people asking questions, and we actually broadcast, or not, that's not the right word, but aired the hearing in the newsroom in our office, so people could come listen, and a lot of us went and sat there and listened together and heard what the judge said and what the attorney said, and then went back to work.
13: Alana Shore, talk about the media solidarity in this moment, how it's been different from other moments. This is not the first time the president has banned elements of the press.
17: Yeah, I mean, he famously totally restructured, well, I should say his administration restructured Pentagon access and kicked out a lot of very prominent outlets in the first few months of his term. And there was solidarity then, obviously. The Washington Post was a principal target of that, and they've stood behind these news organizations this week. What I thought was most unique about the solidarity here, though, was that everyone was was really pointing out what Taylor observed, which is this is an unforced error that not only won't stand up in court most likely, and it didn't, but it's hurting this president's own goals because it's changing how this meeting with Xi is covered, and everybody changed how they covered it. Even Fox was out there on the front line, you know, this network that's perceived as a major ally of this president, standing with the other news organizations and changing how it covered the rest of the events this week. It was remarkable.
13: Talk a little bit more, Taylor, about the coverage that we saw. And the corollary to that is the coverage that we didn't see, as all of the correspondents were filmed out on the street instead of in the White House, and then the return. There was blowout coverage in a lot of places.
14: There was, and it just led, it created a very awkward environment. I have what's called a White House hard pass, which means it's a press pass that lets me go in and out multiple times a day. Many of our colleagues have it, and it was very awkward to pass your own colleagues who were not permitted to be let onto the White House grounds, who you work alongside each day, but then Secret Service saying, oh, you can come through and come on. In terms of the coverage, a state visit, especially with the leader of China, is a big deal. This hasn't happened in over a decade. These are the leaders of the two largest economies. You want to be able to have on camera every single moment that's playing out, to read their body language, to hear off mic moments.
13: The president was very angry on Truth Social that there wasn't broad coverage of his welcome at Andrews Air Force Base, which he said was made for TV, and was very angry that it wasn't widely covered.
14: And that was his own doing by implementing this ban and then having the White House Correspondents Association and everybody kind of, you know, band together in it. So it led to a lot of us were still there trying to bear witness to things, but it did lead to the visuals not being able to get out to the public. And the last thing I'll say about it, so people realize, there's a difference between state-run TV, like what China has, where they determine when the cameras go on and off, when the mics are on and off, versus having an independent press corps being able to capture genuine moments.
13: But now there's Trump TV online, now that you mention state media.
14: Mm-hmm. This is something that the White House digital media team is trying to amplify, and they released it this week during the midst of this press ban and the court hearing. It's essentially the president's previous appearances playing out on loop. The White House does have its own video production team. So wherever the president goes, there is a White House camera crew following him, but they don't necessarily have all the trappings of the White House TV pool. So we've saw some issues, like when the president unveiled the White House helipad earlier this week, there was camera footage of it streamed from the White House, but they didn't have a boom mic. So there was no audio, and you heard the helicopter white noise in the background. And it was frankly very awkward for several minutes. So the president was upset about that.
13: Saw the president's lips moving, but you could not hear what he was saying. They don't have all the trappings, but also they're not independent. Mm-hmm. They work for the Oval Office and not for the American public, per se. Mark has a question, and it's an excellent one. What does the Associated Press, what access does the Associated Press have with the White House? I never understood why other journalists did not show solidarity with them. Alana Shore, I think Mark is referring to when President Trump banned the Associated Press because they declined to print Gulf of America instead of Gulf of Mexico, and CNN, Fox, NBC, the television outlets did not express solidarity then.
17: Yeah, it's a pretty good question. I mean, the AP obviously pursued its case in court and has been sort of succeeding and kind of laying the groundwork and setting some precedents that are being cited in this case this week with the other news organizations. So he raises a good point. And I wouldn't say that there was no solidarity. It was merely just a different sort of display. And yes, not as fulsome. Also important to remember that, like, this was the early days of an administration, and I think there was a lot of changes going on with the White House Correspondents Association in terms of, you know, Trump actually saying, I want to take back a seat in the White House briefing room. There was a ton of shifts going on at around that time, you know, that the AP was initially targeted and denied access by the administration. So I wouldn't necessarily see that as like the AP getting left in the lurch per se versus what's going on now.
13: The legal fight continues. Anita Kumar, what's next?
15: Yeah, I mean, what this us being allowed into the White House is 14 days. So we have
13: It's a temporary.
15: It's a temporary reprieve, basically, while the case moves on. This 14 days could be extended. So we'll see if the judge does that. But he's going to seek some more information, and there'll probably be a hearing, though one hasn't been scheduled.
13: So in other words, this goes back to court. What you've got now is a temporary restraining order on Trump's ban, right?
15: Right.
13: So everybody's back in for now.
15: Yep.
13: And there's no
14: There's date no, scheduled
15: there's
14: for the
15: no
14: actual.
15: Date scheduled, but we expect him to obviously schedule and also ask the attorneys for more arguments and more briefs in that case.
14: To decide on the merits. Mm-hmm. That's Anita Kumar, head of standards and practices at Politico. Alana Shore is here, senior Washington editor at Semaphore. And Taylor Popolars covers the White House for Spectrum News. Lots more of the roundup coming up, plus your questions and comments for our panel. As always, you can email us 1A@WAMU.org. We'll take a quick pause on Todd Zwillick. This is 1A.
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14: Welcome back. It's the Roundup here on 1A. I'm Todd Zwillick. Our guest this week, Taylor Popolars, national political reporter at the White House for Spectrum News. Anita Kumar is here, head of standards and practices at Politico. And Alana Shore, senior Washington editor at Semaphore. All right, gang, I don't have to tell you that the midterm elections are just over a month away now. And the polls, well, they look bleaker for President Trump and the GOP, bleaker than they were even this time last week. Apparently, a new one from NPR, PBS, and Marist finds voters favor Democrats on the generic ballot by a 12-point margin and believe Democrats elected to Congress will do a better job with the economy and foreign policy than Republicans will. Again, that's a generic ballot, not necessarily state to state or district to district, Taylor. But why is President Trump and his party doing apparently so poorly right now?
19: A big part of it is the war in Iran and the domestic economic impact. Gas prices remain super, super high. If you are a truck driver or if you're in the agriculture world, the price of diesel is so record-setting, it's kind of hard to fathom. And the president, in so many ways, campaigned on making day-to-day life more affordable and easier. And the war and other policy decisions he has pursued has done the opposite. And when we talk about the political reality, on Thursday night, the RNC announced that President Trump next week is going to do two midterm campaign rallies. We're, you know, just about a month out from the midterm elections. The president's time is so precious. You think he's going to go somewhere where there's a major Senate race, governor's race. He is going to Durant, Oklahoma on October 1st and Mobile, Alabama on October 2nd.
14: Neither Durant, Oklahoma, Alana Shore, nor where? Mobile, Alabama?
19: Mm-hmm.
14: Is a swing district or a swing state by any means. This is the midterms. Why would the president use his time and treasure to campaign in those places? Alana?
17: Well, I mean, the obvious answer to this is that he's in trouble across the map. And he needs to be bailing out these incumbents in districts where he won by double digits because, you know, consumer sentiment about the economy, sentiment about the war, it's all cutting against his people. And I realize that sounds wild, but it's true. Democrats are expanding the map to territory last seen like in the mid-90s when Republicans gained 54 seats on them. I mean, they're preparing for a huge wave. But here's the other thing, Todd. This is also friendly territory for the president in some sense, right? Like he can bring out more of his base in these states and he clearly likes and needs and thrives on that. So I think you should prepare to see him go to more of these sort of fringe districts in the red states versus maybe like a swingier district in New York and Pennsylvania where maybe the turnout won't be that great.
13: Or maybe the local candidate might not want to appear on the stage. We've seen that in some places too. In Alabama and Oklahoma, they're all coming out for President Trump, right?
19: We presume.
13: Anita Kumar, how much stock do you think we should put in these polls I just mentioned? That Marist NPR PBS poll isn't the only one that has it in the 12 to 13 point range. So there's more than one. But other polls during the primaries were like wildly, historically off. Now, that's primary polling.
15: Yeah.
13: But they were really, really bad. What other signs are there besides just polling that point to deeper signs where the electorate is?
15: Yeah. I mean, I think you always have to take them with a grain of salt, right? We've seen, lots of things in the past being inaccurate. I was at Hillary Clinton's supposed victory party in 2016. So we all know how that went. But look, I do think that you're seeing poll after poll showing similar things. So maybe we don't look at the exact number, but we do see that President Trump is at a low right now in his approval ratings. And we've seen the campaigns and the, you know, and the president and the party sort of react along with it, right? So we're seeing what they're doing and saying, and they are telling us that they are concerned about the economy, about the cost of living, about the war. And that's how we know that there's some, you know, some merit to it.
13: Well, speaking of President Trump and his poor poll numbers for the moment and the midterms, remember when he said this?
20: What I really want you to do is pretend, please, that I'm on the ballot. Just come and vote. It's so important.
13: Now, that might be backfiring, and there's some data to back that up. Even though President Trump is not on the ballot, voters are more likely to say that their congressional vote is mainly a vote against him. That's according to that same NPR PBS Marist poll. Alana Shore, how are Republican candidates who are on the ballot dealing with Trump's growing unpopularity? What do they have to do?
17: I thought the most interesting case study on that recently was Byron Donalds, who is, you know, the very textbook definition of a Trump ally running for governor in Florida, who removed references to Trump's endorsement from his website, which is, you know, truly shocking. We've come to see Florida as a red state. And again, Donalds campaigned as, you know, one of Trump's closest backers. That's a case study that shows that even in a place that we might assume Trump's name would be a slam dunk, they're backing away. It's happening on other levels as well, perhaps not as prominent as Donalds. And I think it's also happening in Washington, Todd, in the sense that you're now seeing freer criticism of the president. Interestingly, maybe not as many votes in the Senate, but candidates like Mike Rogers, Ashley Hinson, going out there and saying it's time to end the war, which is a 180 from where they were just a month ago.
13: Mike Rogers, a national security Republican running for Senate in Michigan, says he would vote to end the war now. Remarkable. Roger Marshall in Kansas, dark red Kansas, has issued statements obliquely criticizing ICE, but that's something as well. These are all things we're watching, Taylor, all across the country. Where does the Senate race stand now? A lot of these races are still in toss-up territory. I think most experts believe Democrats are in a good position to take the House. Where does the Senate race stand when we step back?
19: So Senate races are always different. These are for six-year terms. Obviously, senators are viewed a bit more prestigiously than House members, and they're running for statewide office. So it really does kind of vary state to state. You bring up Kansas. Roger Marshall, the incumbent Republican, he's really gone out of his way to say the war has to end, now criticizing ICE efforts in Kansas. It's an example where Democrats weren't necessarily expecting to make inroads, but they have a candidate there. He's a pastor. He leads, I think, the biggest megachurch in Kansas. I think his name is Adam Hamilton, who has figured out a messaging way to be like, I'm not looking for just, you know, liberal Democrats. I'm trying to put together a coalition that will focus on costs and things that Republicans are not, in his view. So that race is interesting. You have situations, though, in realities, the Republican Party is spending – tens of millions, if not hundreds of millions of dollars in Texas right now to try to boost Ken Paxton, the attorney general who's running against Democrat James Tallarico. That is a state and a seat that should have been fairly safe for Republicans. But because of Ken Paxton's controversies and President Trump's bear hugging of him, that's led to a drain of resources. And then you have states like Michigan or in Maine where the party is trying to figure out, can we dedicate all those other resources there, or do we need to triage in places like Texas or Kansas? So it's a really interesting map.
0: You talk about husbanding resources and deploying your money, but MAGA Inc. and Republicans and super PACs have an absolute ton of it. President Trump, his PACs and affiliated PACs have poured more than $130 million into races across the country. Since the beginning of this month, they have far deeper pockets than Democrats at this point. Anita, Democrats have the poll numbers and the gas prices. Yeah. Republicans have the money. Historically, can loads and loads of money overcome the fundamentals in this race?
15: Yeah, I mean, loads and loads of money in the home stretch here could be lots of TV ads, lots of door knocking, lots of outreach. So it can make a difference. You know, early on, there were people worried that President Trump and the Republicans wouldn't spend the money. And so we didn't see them spend it for a while. And so you're talking about this recent, them putting in so much money. And I think it's really made Republicans feel like, okay, we don't have a lot on some of the things we just talked about, but this could actually make a difference.
0: It strikes me in Texas, Ken Paxton is extraordinarily unpopular in general. I'm comfortable to say people don't like him, but lots and lots of money can help ensure that they don't like Tallarico either. And that's where money can be very effective, is muddying up your opponent to bring him down to your level. That's going to be an interesting dynamic to watch, I think, for the rest of the race. But meanwhile, while we talk about where voters are, as always, we have to talk about where voting is now in America. There's a messy legal fight over Missouri's congressional map going on. This is the latest wrinkle in the nationwide redistricting war that President Trump set off in Texas in August of last year. And we've covered that in detail here on 1A. On Tuesday, Missouri wound up back at the Supreme Court for the third time this month after a federal appeals court ruled in favor of Republicans who are hoping to use a redrawn district map to bolster their chances in the midterms. Now, the Supreme Court has already blocked that map twice in favor of an earlier map that would likely allow Democrats to retain their seats in the state. Confused? Well, it's getting a little confusing in Missouri. Anita, explain what's going on here. Why does this case keep going back to the Supreme Court when they've already said what's what?
15: Yeah, so basically there were these two maps, and the primary map and the general election map are different. So people will be voting, I mean, potentially here, on a map or for people that they didn't see before. And so there's two different elections. And so that's what the court basically said, is you can't be having two different maps for two different elections. So they're sending it back again. So now we're back at the Supreme Court. As you previously said, they said it should be under the old map. So it's just gone back and forth. I have no reason to believe that they wouldn't do the same thing they've done twice now. The problem here, besides all the stuff that we've already said, is those ballots have been printed, and I believe they're already on their way. So how do you take that back, whatever the Supreme Court does? If it changes its tune and there's, you know, a different difference, what do they do? The voting's already, you know, we're in election season, even though we're still in September.
0: Ballots have already gone out, and in some precincts and jurisdictions around the country, early voting has already started, Alana Shore. And in the case of Missouri, I don't know if this level of uncertainty and confusion applies to any other place at this point in this election across the country. But what's the state of voters' ability to know how they're voting, where they're voting, what they're voting for?
17: I mean, it's pretty shaky, right? I saw some notice the other day that said that voters are being advised to just, like, not vote early and hold off, which is a remarkable communication to give formally from the state to its electorate. But I guess that's where Missouri is at right now, to be frank, with this kind of unprecedented situation.
0: One more piece of news for you here. This week, an error in Texas created a backlog of more than 178,000 voter registration applications when the Texas Department of Safety failed to send tens of thousands of applications to county registrars. Now, officials are scrambling to process those now and Texas Democrats are demanding an investigation into what went wrong. We'll hear firsthand from the leaders running our elections on Mondays, if you can keep it conversation, all about our democracy and how it's functioning now. And we want to hear from you as well. If you're an election official or a poll worker or a volunteer, how are you preparing for this fall? And if you're a voter, how confident are you that the system will work as it should? There's a lot of confusion out there. We've had a lot of experts on this show tell us, actually, things are proceeding as normal. Ignore the smog, ignore the noise if you can, because in most places, things are still normal. The number to call, 855-236-1212. Have you already voted? Are you planning to use a different method than in the past? Again, our number, 855-236-1A1A. Your questions about voting, you can send them to us also at 1A@WAMU.org. I'm Todd Zwillick. 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
3: now.
4: That's right, Bonnie. Really, the beautiful thing about this challenge is that we have this community who is stepping up, coming together to make this $1 million challenge possible and to ensure that this service is going to continue to be here freely available for every single person in this community, regardless of their ability to pay for it.
3: Exactly.
4: And that is the beautiful thing. George in Miami Shores is making that possible. Linda in Juneau Beach is on board. We've got Kelly in Weston by our side and Robert in Plantation. They have all decided to step forward this morning to say, yes, I can do something. I can afford to make a gift to ensure this service is here for all. So if you can see your way to making maybe a first-time gift of $5 a month today, we would welcome you aboard with open arms. You can do that on our website at WLRN.org or by calling us at 866-247-9576.
3: And so many of you are making monthly gifts. 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We're looking, okay, the magic number was 3,000. Mm-hmm. We are down to 2,598. So we've heard from 402 sustainers already. That is great. You're chipping away at this, chiseling away at this block that's going to unlock $1 million for WLRN. 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
1: This is Ira Glass of This American Life, and I'm here with good news and bad news. First, the bad news. The government stopped all funding of public radio. You know this. The bad news is also old news. The good news? So many people stepped up to fill the void and donate. Okay, but more bad news. Those extra donations, they came in when federal funding was cut. That's just temporary. People jumping in during an emergency. And it's running out soon. Which is why I'm here right now to say, for actual long-term stability, we need sustaining members. That means choosing an amount of monthly support that makes sense for you. And this doesn't have to be a lot. What counts is that you're saying you're going to be there every month, which is important because it lets the station plan and budget. When you do that, you'll be joining the station in a real way. And can I say, the station will sound different to you. Every time you hear it, you'll hear it knowing that you are making it exist. That's the good news I'm going to end with. It's going to feel different to listen. Here's how you become a sustaining member.
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2: Welcome back. This is 1A. I'm Todd Zwillick. Before we get back to the roundup, it's time for our weekly news quiz. Now, last week we asked you what weather radars across the country were picking up that wasn't storm activity. Here's a hint that there are hundreds of millions of them. And here's our winner, Jess, with the answer.
3: Weather radars are picking up on migrating birds for fall migration.
2: Yes. Huge congrats to Jess with the correct answer. Yep. It's birds.
4: Could have been something worse.
2: You know what? It could have been way worse when you think about it. Jess listens to 1A on WXXI in Rochester, New York. Jess, your 1A swag is on the way, along with a garbage plate. Yes, it's a thing. If you don't know, ask somebody from Rochester, preferably, what a garbage plate is. Now for your question this week, I'll hand it over to our friend, Associated Press music reporter Maria Sherman. She's a regular on the 1A Record Club. Take it away, Maria.
5: On Tuesday, Billboard announced that Ella Langley's Choosin' Texas, a simmering, mid-tempo, country and then some heartbreak song, has become the longest-running number one hit of all time. That's on the all-genre Billboard Hot 100 chart. And that's quite impressive because it means she's beaten records set by Old Town Road, by Whitney Houston, and most impressively...
2: You're probably wondering how I got here. No, just kidding. That's actually the question for the week that Maria almost mentioned right there. Ella Langley's hit has now been number one for a record 23 weeks. Here's your question. What iconic Christmas hit did it dethrone for a record on the top 100? That's a hard one. I think I know. I'm not sure I know. It's actually a hard one. Send us your answers via our app, 1A Vox Pop. We're accepting answers through Sunday evening. No help from Google. Definitely no AI. Use that very human brain you have in your heads. And we'll be accepting answers, as I said, through Sunday evening. So good luck. All right, back to the news of the week with Taylor Poplars of Spectrum News, Anita Kumar of Politico, and Alana Shore of Semaphore. Well, before the break, we were talking about the midterms, about the polls, but also about the real world stuff that's affecting the standing of President Trump and Republicans. We touched on the Iran war, and that leads me to the gas pump in America. On Tuesday, diesel prices hit a record high of $6.53 a gallon on average. That's according to data from AAA. That's up 77% from a year ago. Now, diesel, of course, fuels the trucking industry. It's also critical for farmers. It powers farm machinery. And when you think about all of the things that move by truck or that grow on farms, as truckers will tell you, diesel is in everything. And now some Republican lawmakers in states with economies that heavily depend on agriculture are calling for a ban on U.S. diesel exports as a way to lower high prices. Now, Taylor, President Trump said he's considering an export ban. He hasn't announced a final decision. Was preparing a ban. Then the White House denied that reporting. The energy secretary shot the whole thing down. Where does this really stand? Can the president do this? And more importantly, is he going to do it?
4: He can do it temporarily. it's unclear if he's actually going to do it, because as you outlined, the president was asked about this while he was up at the United Nations. He said he was open to it. Treasury Secretary Scott Bessent was sitting next to him and said, we are exploring it. We're trying to figure out what it would actually look like. But I think it was the day after that, that Energy Secretary Chris Wright came out and said, we wouldn't be able to do that. It would disrupt the market too much. It would probably hurt prices even more if we did it. So
6: Lewis in North Carolina says oil is only a global market.

0: market because we allow it to be a global market. Why aren't people more strongly considering this export ban?
1: So it's funny. There is a growing chorus of Republicans, especially from big agriculture states. Iowa Senator Chuck Grassley, who's 93 years old, has represented Iowa for half a century. He's been very outspoken about this, and he's begging because, of course, Iowa has a ton of farmers who are really feeling the pinch of this. I want to read one tweet from him. This was from very early Friday morning. He goes, a suggestion for President Trump, since you're hearing from big oil about diesel prices and the problems with an embargo, tell big oil to reduce their prices for Americans and not charge the global price. This is an America first issue. Why be energy independent if we aren't going to use it when we need it? So that's just a taste of what some Republican lawmakers are saying to President Trump, because they're saying this is a crisis for our own constituents. The broader question, though, is if you do this short term ban, it could lead to regular gasoline prices spiking because essentially the market would try to counterbalance itself. And you have, this goes beyond Iran, you have Russia's war on Ukraine and the fact that Ukraine has gotten really good using drones at targeting Russia's diesel industry. So that's also leading to prices.
0: All right, we talk about the continuing effects of the war in Iran on the elections, but also in American society. Remember the USS Abraham Lincoln? That's the aircraft carrier with a crew of more than 5,000 sailors that spent more than 300 days at sea in support of the war with Iran. This week, the Navy revealed that 8 sailors on that ship and others in the carrier strike group tried to take their own lives during its nearly year-long deployment. Anita, President Trump and Secretary Pete Hegseth have both very much downplayed conditions aboard that ship and concerns about the crew's mental and physical health when all of this was going on. How are lawmakers and members of the military community responding to this latest grim news?
2: Yeah, I mean, they did sort of downplay that and say there was nothing going on. And I think you've seen members of Congress say that they want some information, which is actually why this was released. Senator Kirsten Gillibrand asked for that information, and she got this information in a letter. So I do think more information is starting to come out, but we're also possibly going to hear from some of the people that were on there. You know, that's what we heard from before. We heard from families who were concerned, and I think things are going to continue to leak out, and it's going to be difficult for the administration to say one thing when we have information otherwise.
0: All right. Well, we were talking about the midterms almost all this hour. It intersects with so much of what we're talking about here on the roundup, House races, Senate races. Speaking of Senate races, though, let's go back to Maine for a moment, because there was major news out of Maine this week. In fact, I'll call it a bombshell in Republican Senator Susan Collins' close race to hang on to her Senate seat there. ProPublica reported on Tuesday that the FBI was investigating Susan Collins and her campaign aides back during her last Senate race in 2020. For corruption and for bribery. It's a long and detailed report, Alana Shore. Give us the thumbnail of what's in it.
3: It essentially deals with allegations that were made by the CEO of a company called Navitech, which is, you know, a government contractor, and there are quite a lot of those that take a lot of meetings. But it focused specifically on meetings wherein the CEO of Navitech sat down with a fundraiser who was working with Collins' campaign, in fact, a prominent Republican fundraiser for quite a few candidates, and essentially some money was solicited. Which isn't necessarily, although it's a little shaky, not so illegal in and of itself. But then Navitech CEO responds, well, if I'm going to write this massive check, I have certain expectations regarding government contracts, and those contracts did materialize. So that is a clear case of what we call pay for play, that the report stated the FBI got information from the Navitech CEO on and was investigating in serious depth before Trump returned to office. And that investigation, as well as a lot of other corruption investigations into public officials, were shut down. Now, what the report doesn't prove is that the pay-for-play definitely occurred. But ProPublica goes into pretty exhaustive detail about these meetings, has a copy of the check. It's an extensive report to the point where Collins' senior staff was having to publicly try to dispute it.
0: And a lot of receipts and a lot of emails. And they quote Senator Collins herself at one point speaking to the CEO of Navitech, telling him, you've seen me deliver, when she was soliciting campaign funds. You've seen me deliver, Alana Shore. Now, Senator Collins has attacked the report and the timing of its release. Here's what she told a Wall Street Journal podcast.
4: It's clearly a partisan hit job, and I've got to say, I do not understand how anyone would take the word of a felon who's been convicted twice of 5 counts of money laundering, counts of bank fraud, false submissions to the FEC. He is a convicted liar. And when you contrast that to my decades of honest public service with the utmost integrity, it is so offensive.
0: Taylor, Senator Collins' deputy chief of staff claimed her last campaign cooperated fully with the FBI during this investigation. But she's in a tough race. She says there very clearly her accuser in this piece is a convicted felon and was trying to get further charges against him reduced. That's why he was talking to the FBI. Mm-hmm. She says he's not credible. But the story is detailed and it's long and there are receipts. What does Susan Collins need to explain to voters now in her own state, given this report and given the state of the race?
1: Well, for people who haven't been following how Senator Susan Collins campaigns, this story directly relates to it. She is known for crisscrossing every corner of her very large and very rural state and going into small communities and saying, I've spent decades in the Senate. I am currently the top Republican on the Senate Appropriations Committee. I have been able to bring tax dollars back home to Maine in a way that I deserve to be kept in office to continue delivering. That is literally her elevator pitch to people, saying, I have figured out how to use the federal system for Maine. What this ProPublica story does, and I read the whole thing, I encourage everybody to read it. It is extensive and it is incredible reporting. What's striking about what Senator Collins points out is, yes, the man at the center of this from that government contracting company, he is a convicted felon. He obviously ran a shady operation. He admitted to a lot of that. But what FBI investigators had was an extensive paper trail and digital communications and checks, and showing that this extended far beyond just his interactions with Senator Collins. He was also interacting with Democratic senators, Brian Schatz from Hawaii.
0: George Davis from Cape Cod has that very question. Mm-hmm. Was the FBI investigating other members of Congress in addition to Susan Collins? Have any of their names come out?
1: The ProPublica report lists other lawmakers who had staffers who had detailed interactions with this company in question. As Alana pointed out, because the Trump administration has largely stopped corruption investigations by and large, we don't really know if other lawmakers, if they were getting closer to formally investigating them in the way that ProPublica documented Senator Collins.
0: And many of the investigators who were investigating Susan Collins were fired by the FBI because they had previously worked on investigations of Donald Trump.
1: Yes. And this is an example where the president has made clear he's using his second term as a way to kind of exact retribution on people who investigated him. That includes pulling out those investigators. What Senator Collins has to say to her constituents is, was this corruption or was this me delivering for you?
0: That's Taylor Popolars of Spectrum News. Anita Kumar is here from Politico and Alana Shore from Semaphore. I'm Todd Zwillick, and this is 1A.
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7: And that community of sustainers is strong and growing this morning. 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
11: Live from NPR News in Washington, I'm Corva Coleman. Chinese President Xi is near the end of his state visit to the U.S. President Trump will take him to the National Archives this morning to see the nation's founding documents. Meanwhile, the U.S. Trade Representative, Jamison Greer, told CNBC today that the U.S. and China have made progress on some trade issues.
12: We want to have some subset of goods that we can trade with the Chinese on a more preferential basis, where we're sending them ag, we're sending them medical devices, and we're getting from them, you know, consumer goods and other things that are non-sensitive. And we've actually reached agreement with the Chinese on a number of these things in areas where, you know, if we have trade disputes in the future, or if there are tariff measures in the future, we just leave those things to the side.
11: He said the Trump administration will release more details on Monday. President Trump hosted President Xi last night for a state dinner at the White House. A Democratic senator is asking the White House for immediate answers about a new television ad featuring the president. The ad says it's paid for by the U.S. government. NPR's Tamara Keith reports the White House insists it is a public service announcement.
13: The ad features President Trump's voice and a splashy montage of images of the president. Phrases including "largest tax cut in history" flash on the screen as the song providing the soundtrack to the 30-second ad repeats the phrase, "love me."
14: America will never be a communist country.
13: In a letter demanding answers, Democratic Senator from New Hampshire Maggie Hassan says the ad appears to run afoul of federal prohibitions against using government funds for propaganda. A White House spokesperson described the ad as a public service announcement. Tamara Keith, NPR News.
11: The Department of Health and Human Services has nearly $100 million of unspent funding that is supposed to go to teen pregnancy prevention. And now there's less than a week to go in the 2026 fiscal year. This is according to a letter from 92 members of Congress sent to HHS today. NPR's Selena Simmons-Duffin has this exclusive report.
15: The Democratic Women's Caucus is demanding that the Trump administration restore dozens of teen pregnancy prevention grants it canceled suddenly in June. Representative Judy Chu of California is leading the effort.
16: This is a bipartisan program created by Congress with the clear intent of supporting evidence-based education models that help reduce teen pregnancy, sexually transmitted diseases, and other health risks for young people.
15: She says the Trump administration was trying to unilaterally remake the program to promote abstinence, but that is not Congress's intent. A federal judge is also considering a lawsuit brought by grantees that seeks to have the funding restored. Selena Simmons-Duffin, NPR News.
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8: 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Rinko Kikuchi stars as a woman returning to Tokyo's ballroom dance scene after tragedy, where an infatuation with her instructor offers a chance for rediscovery. Now playing.
7: 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I'm Nicole Stern here in the studio with Bonnie Berman. And the challenge is real, friends. 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
0: I'm Todd Zwillick, and it's the international edition of the 1A News Roundup. The United Nations was founded post-World War II to promote a rules-based order. And the United States was at the center of that world order. That's why it's in New York. But today, things are kind of different. This week, we heard the American president threaten to annihilate Iran. We'll get to that. And declare, to the winner go the spoils, which many people took as a boast of imperial coercion in Venezuela. We'll get to that, too. But first, all the news from the Chinese president's visit to Washington. In studio with us, Robbie Grammer. He's been at the White House covering Xi Jinping's state visit. He's national security reporter at the Wall Street Journal. Hi, Robbie.
19: Great to be here.
0: Jack Detch is also here, as he often is, defense reporter at Politico. Hi, Jack.
20: Hey, Todd.
0: And joining us from New York, where he's been covering the United Nations General Assembly this week, Andrew Roth. He's the Guardian's global affairs correspondent at the end of a very busy week. Thanks for being here, Andrew.
21: Thanks for having me.
0: All right. The summit that everyone is watching this week, Chinese President Xi Jinping, his first visit to the United States in over a decade. On Wednesday, President Trump traveled out to Joint Base Andrews to greet Xi personally and to roll out that red carpet. Only popes have been greeted by American presidents at their planes instead of at the White House, at least in recent times. Still, Trump posted on social media that he was angry that the TV cameras weren't there to capture what he called a made-for-TV event. Networks refused to provide pool coverage because of the president's ban on some media outlets from the White House. A full disclosure, my spouse works for one of those banned outlets at the White House. Then, on Thursday, Xi was treated to a military review in the Rose Garden at the White House, including a colonial-era band. There was also a flyover by a B-2 bomber and 4 fighter jets. Now, we are not using audio of the president and Xi's remarks. That's in solidarity with other news organizations whose reporters were not allowed to access that event. But I'll recap for us. The president took a solicitous tone with Xi Jinping, a White House tour. There were some insults for Joe Biden and a social media post where he declared that Xi is, this is a quote now, strong, vibrant, and fit, the president said about the president of China. Robbie Grammer, you've been covering all of the details of this visit this week. Set the scene for us. What do you read into statements and images that these two leaders were cutting during this visit?
19: Well, this visit was all vintage Trump, right? It's about the pomp and circumstance. It's about the imagery. It's about the symbolism at the same time that Trump loves to do these mano a mano type meetings, these big diplomatic events where he speaks directly head to head with the leader of another great superpower. But behind all this pomp and circumstance, it's not really clear what the U.S. got here. I mean, there are these massive structural tensions in the U.S.-China relationship over trade, over the race to be dominant in AI, over the fact that China is increasingly, albeit indirectly, supporting Iran in its own conflict with the United States and China.
0: And Russia in its conflict in Ukraine.
19: And U.S. military planners are increasingly alarmed about China's rapid military buildup in the Pacific, its expansive nuclear program. You didn't hear about any of that, at least publicly, from Trump. It seems like what we got was sort of underwhelming given all of this pomp and circumstance. We got an extension in the truce on the U.S.-China trade war, which is significant. This has been a really punishing trade war. Obviously, the U.S. economy is going to be a huge deal in the upcoming midterms, and China plays a part in that.
0: Two-month extension.
19: With Secretary of Treasury Scott Bessent hinting that there might be a bigger deal, but not elaborating on that. China agreed to send two pandas to a zoo in the United States. I mean, panda diplomacy, who doesn't love that, right?
0: I think we'll talk about that by the end of the hour. I have a sneaking suspicion since senior producer Maya Garg is in charge of the international news roundup, but go on.
19: Who doesn't love panda diplomacy? But beyond that, not much is there. The Chinese readout of this meeting had a lot about Taiwan, which is a huge issue, the independently governed island that the U.S. supports, but China considers its own territory. But there weren't many meaningful concessions that Trump seemed to get from this incredibly lavish welcome to Xi Jinping.
0: So, we certainly saw Trump's motivation to lavish attention and praise on Xi. That got the attention of a lot of people in Washington who would like to see a more adversarial or muscular approach to China, certainly on the world stage. But what about Xi's main goals at this summit? What is he here for?
20: Well, Xi is playing for a little bit more time than Trump is. Remember, he's not facing an election in November like Trump is with the midterms, so he doesn't actually have to play up the domestic angle. He's not looking for deals like Trump is. He's looking for stability and predictability in the relationship. He's trying to smooth out the trade war. He's trying to get rid of U.S. technology restrictions and trying to avoid frictions over things like Taiwan. So you see this very, very difference in tone and tenor between Trump and Xi Jinping. Trump wants these deals right now. Xi Jinping is more in this long-term game of managing U.S. power.
0: Andrew, what did you see in the stagecraft, but also in the motivations of these two leaders this week?
22: Yeah, it's quite extraordinary. You know, it was a bit of whiplash with Trump being at the U.N. And giving, you know, a kind of very aggressive speech and then going out and rolling out the red carpet for Xi in D.C. And I think that, you know, as Jack and Robbie kind of covered, both sides are kind of playing for time. You know, Trump in particular is worried about the midterms and worried very heavily about trade at the moment. And, you know, even though we don't have a kind of clear understanding of what's going to happen with the trade war, and I don't think that we're any closer to a kind of deal at the moment, you know, we do see Trump very much focusing on pressuring the Chinese, you know, and using tariffs potentially as a kind of cudgel. In exchange for, you know, the Chinese kind of balancing out the trade imbalance at the moment. So trade was one. The other was AI really jumping to the top of the issue here. China in particular worried about these constraints coming from the United States and, you know, very angry about export controls also on U.S., you know, semiconductors. And on the other side, the U.S. trying to avoid any kind of any kind of constraint in what, you know, Trump is saying is going to be U.S. dominance over AI in the future.
0: So AI certainly at the top of the agenda, Jack Detch. Andrew makes it clear there. There is talk now. We're talking about possible guardrails between the two countries. You've heard about the arms race dynamic. There's talk of a possible reciprocal alert system for breakout AI in the future. I think this is reminiscent of the kind of red hotline phone alert systems that nuclear powers have, especially famously the United States and the Soviet Union, still Russia, going back to the Cold War. There were a long list of tech giants at that state dinner last night, people, big players in the AI game. Any developments on that? Where do you think the AI standoff is headed with all of the warnings of the potential dangers of superintelligence and breakouts in this country?
20: What we have so far is concepts of a plan, to quote Donald Trump's old saying. We have two guys on a hotline that's being proposed by Scott Bessent with China's vice premier, where they would basically go over a phone line. China hasn't even agreed to this. And these two aren't technical experts, so there's two big problems there. Then you have action at the UN Security Council and within the UN General Assembly, Finland and Norway pushing for rules of the road on AI. Trump pushing back on that. He's calling it globalist. You've heard some of his aides, Michael Kratsios in the White House, calling it globalist as well. China seems nominally on board, but they've sort of sent out this word salad of a statement that they want to enhance alignment and coordination. So Trump and Xi Jinping not on the same page. And when it comes to hotlines, Todd, Beijing has a very, very fraught track record of actually answering the phone in a crisis. Just remember 2023 when those balloons were flying over the United States. China was not picking up.
0: AI experts have pointed out the problem with alert systems and hotlines also in the future is that they require human to make the call. And a highly sophisticated super intelligence could convince that person that there's no need to call China because they've been manipulated by the AI. That's another show. But from the technical standpoint, the standpoint of designers of AI, that's another problem with how a system like this would actually work in the future. Robbie, you mentioned it, another top issue between these two countries, Iran and energy prices. China gets most of its oil from Russia, from Saudi Arabia, other countries in the Middle East. Most of it goes through the Strait of Hormuz, now controlled by Iran, and through the Bab al-Mandab Straits in the Red Sea, now controlled by Iran-backed Houthis in Yemen. What is China's posture now in the Mideast war? What is it doing to pressure Trump?
19: Well, right now, China wants a stable, semi-drama-free Middle East so that it can keep fueling its really energy-hungry economy. Obviously, that's a long way away. But it's also in China's interest in a very realpolitik way to let the U.S. get bogged down in another Middle East quagmire, burn up resources, burn up valuable munitions that the U.S. otherwise would allocate to the Pacific to help support its allies in a confrontation with China. So China, at the same time as, you know, talking about wanting stability, stable energy resources, is supporting Iran indirectly, shipping dual-use equipment from China to Iran that could be used for missile guidance and drones. And Iran has also leaned on Chinese satellite imagery for strikes earlier this year that took out U.S. troops.
0: Is China padded by the fact that they have massive oil reserves? Also, they can kind of wait this out in a way that Trump can't?
19: I mean, there is that calculation, but they still need Middle East oil flows to fuel their economy. That's not something they can get around.
0: That's Robbie Grammer, national security reporter at The Wall Street Journal. Jack Detch is here from Politico, and Andrew Roth, global affairs correspondent at The Guardian. Later on in the show, fears of a renewed war in northern Ethiopia. We'll be covering the Ethiopian civil war and what appears could be a return to tragedy there. Reminder, you can also be part of this conversation. 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We'll take a pause. I'm Todd Zwillick. This is The Roundup on 1A.
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7: Hey, Bonnie. 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
0: It's the roundup here on 1A. I'm Todd Zwillick. Andrew Roth with The Guardian is here. Jack Detch with Politico, and Robbie Grammer, national security reporter at the Wall Street Journal. Well, before we took a break, of course, we were talking about the visit, but also the relationship between China and the United States as Xi Jinping wraps up his visit in Washington today with President Trump. We talked about AI. We talked about Iran and oil and prices and, of course, trade. But Jack Detch, what about Taiwan? How is Xi trying to press Trump to continue delaying arms sales to Taiwan? This is a perennial issue and a dance between the two countries' arms that, of course, would bolster Taiwan's stance to protect its own independence from a potential Chinese invasion across the sea while China watches the United States languish in the Red Sea and the Persian Gulf.
20: Xi Jinping has made Taiwan the price of a dance ticket to meet with Donald Trump. Essentially, he said that there's not going to be White House meetings if this $14 billion arms sale goes through. And this is the largest U.S. arms sale to Taiwan in history. It's an alphabet soup of all the capabilities that Taiwan really needs when it comes to sea missiles, air defenses. It seems like he has a receptive audience now in Donald Trump, Xi Jinping does. And we see Donald Trump moving very much away from the first-term calculus of being a China hawk, on almost everything but trade and AI. So China looking to buy time with Donald Trump, looking to push back on this arms sale. Remember, 2027 is China's military deadline to be prepared to seize Taiwan. That doesn't mean they're going to do it, but to slow down this arms sale is a key bit of leverage.
0: Key bit of leverage. You're suggesting Donald Trump wants meetings with China and wants deals on the trade war he created, on the Iran war he created, and now you're suggesting that those two things have created leverage for China on Taiwan.
20: There is leverage for China on Taiwan because they realize Trump wants these meetings. He wants these set pieces. And so it's very easy to put the squeeze on the U.S. in this way, especially when we've seen Trump kind of carve through the ranks of China hawks, the rhetoric become much more complimentary towards China. And also, this puts the squeeze very, very heavily on Taiwan, because now it puts them at the back of the line for some of these weapon systems. If this goes on long enough, these contracts may have to be renegotiated.
0: All right. From Washington and Taipei to New York, where this week the United Nations General Assembly, they call it UNGA, it met for the 81st time at a time when the UN's effectiveness in the world appears to be more in question than ever. This week we heard from world leaders lamenting the state of the UN, but we heard from others emphatic that an increasingly violent and destabilized world needs a forum like the United Nations to achieve peace.
1: I think it's very important to strengthen the multilateral order, and especially the UN. So, you know, in a way, we advocate not for a mini-lateralism, but maxi-lateralism, which means that perhaps there's a temptation of leaders to work in small circles only with like-minded partners. So we advocate for the contrary. We need to open the scope. We need to strengthen our collective action.
0: That's Spanish Prime Minister Pedro Sanchez speaking to CNN's Christiane Amanpour outside of the UN this week. And 1A listener Lee from Richmond, Virginia, thinks we need the UN more than ever.
3: We need something like the UN now more than ever. The people that most oppose it are billionaires, corporate states, and ultra-nationalist states who don't want to be held accountable. And the UN is a tool for global accountability.
0: Andrew Roth, you've been speaking to people all week at the UN. What did you hear from leaders, from diplomats? Is the UN fit for purpose in 2026?
22: Yeah, I mean, this has been a question since, you know, that's been brought up directly by the Trump administration pretty regularly because of, you know, attacks of the UN's kind of bloatedness. You know, budgets have been cut. And I think even more importantly at the moment, we have, you know, multiple conflicts raging around the world from, you know, Iran to Ukraine, across Africa and elsewhere. And the UN Security Council in particular, you know, doesn't seem like a place at the moment that's really able to push anything through the veto structure. The countries that are involved in no countries, you know, from Africa on the permanent Security Council mean that, you know, in general, the structural, you know, ability of the UN to end these conflicts is very much doubted. But at the same time, you know, as a forum, as a place where people are kind of able to get together, we have seen some pretty extraordinary meetings take place this week. And it has been a place where we've seen, you know, at the very least, the kind of like dialogue that I think would be quite difficult to do in one-on-ones. You know, just being there and seeing, you know, Trump being able to sit down with Zelensky, and we see these kind of, you know, direct quotes come about it. The U.S. meeting with Iranian leaders or senior, you know, U.S. officials for the first time in some time. I mean, this is the kind of, you know, forum, basically, where I do think that leaders and diplomats do see a kind of use to it. So the UN itself, in terms of its ability to end conflicts at the moment, is very much, you know, under fire. The defunding has also had a very, you know, serious impact in terms of the UN's ability to, you know, spread humanitarian aid around the world. But at the very least, it is a place where we see very unusual meetings, interesting meetings taking place as well.
0: Well, existential questions aside for the UN, around the world conflict still rages, of course. The war in Iran and the widening theater in Saudi Arabia and in Yemen. Let's go back to the podium at the UN General Assembly again with some comments from President Trump. Now, these are on UN TV, not on the White House press pool, these comments on Monday. His response and a response to it from Iranian President Pezeshkian on Tuesday.
4: For 51 years, the fanatical Iranian regime has ruled by bloodshed and mass murder, spreading death and carnage and chaos across the entire Middle East and beyond. They were the bully of the Middle East, but they are the bully no more.
5: 200 years, for the past two centuries, Iran has not attacked any country or any territory, but we've always defended ourselves steadfastly. But now we're being accused of being source of instability in the region. We're labeled terrorists.
0: The first time, by the way, that a leader of Iran has set foot in the United States, you were hearing there. Jack Detch talks on the sidelines at the UN. Notable and important, as Andrew mentions, forget about, you know, UN resolutions and blue hats maybe, but that's important, meeting between the United States and Iran on the sidelines here. Who brought what to the table in those talks?
20: Yeah, this is a big deal because it looks much more like a roadmap from the Iranians than what we've seen before. We're closer to a negotiation, but not really close to a final deal. The Iranians are kind of saying, you do this, then we do that. If the U.S. begins reducing their military and economic pressure, the Iranians can reopen the Strait of Hormuz within 7 days, and then you can kind of unlock some of the harder issues, nuclear program, sanctions, so on and so forth. So we have seen diplomacy restart, but the Iranians have a very important factor on their side. They have time. So they're looking at the midterm elections. Donald Trump insisting this isn't a force of leverage for them because he's not running. But the Iranians very, very clear that if they're facing a post-midterm Donald Trump who's more wounded, who's facing questions about the war, who's facing war power votes in Congress, they can begin to chip away at him for leverage.
0: Andrew, one thing we've been wondering about around 1A here, the extraordinary security, the extraordinary situation of Iran's president landing in New York. This is the leader of a country whose supreme leader and other high officials have been killed by the United States. Of course, a plot by Iran to kill President Trump, what led to him getting on an alternative Air Force One. And yet the Iranians believe that their safety was guaranteed to come to the United States. Can you give us some insight into how that works?
22: Yeah, I mean, this is a case where we have, you know, the president of a country that's at war with the United States flying in, and his security is actually being guaranteed, you know, by the U.S. Secret Service. They were the ones providing security to Iranian President Masoud Pezeshkian and the others from the delegation that were here. And I have to be honest, I mean, the amount of access and just openness with which they were able to move through New York, it's pretty extraordinary. I mean, you know, you giving a press conference just, you know, at a hotel just a stone's throw away from the UN, taking questions and no real questions of, you know, whether or not there will be any attempts at arrest or, you know, assassination or anything else like that. I mean, it shows basically that there was a lot of interest in having them in the United States, you know, for this meeting. And we can see that, you know, other delegations, for instance, the Palestinian delegation was not given visas to come to New York. So we see that in this case, the administration was very interested in having the Iranian delegation come here. And I mean, the scenes in New York were extraordinary because of that.
0: Well, directly related to the war in Iran, exclusive reporting this week from the New York Times, President Trump vacillated, but ultimately decided not to join Saudi Arabia in joint strikes against Iran-backed Houthis in Yemen. And this week, friend of the show Elizabeth Hagedorn reports that the Yemeni government also asked the United States for help in fighting the Houthis as Yemen's civil war flares up. Yet again, in recent weeks, Houthis have secured massive land gains along Yemen's Red Sea coast, closed a key Saudi oil pipeline, strengthened their ability to choke off Saudi Arabia's oil exports, rattling the global economy. Robbie, give us sort of some context here. Who has the leverage right now in this area? Is it the United States? Is it Iran ultimately? Is it the Houthis? Is it the Saudis? The Iran war, I think it's safe to say, is spreading.
19: And that's absolutely accurate. Who has the leverage right now? It's the Houthis. They have the upper hand. And who's their prime backer? It's Tehran. So this Bab al-Mandab Strait, just for a little bit of context on the geopolitics, you know, there's two parallel maritime choke points through which a lot of the world's energy flows. One is the Strait of Hormuz. That's been closed and contested ever since the U.S. launched the war back in late February. So a lot of this oil movement has moved down to the Bab al-Mandab Strait,
0: which is the Red Sea.
19: Which is the Red Sea on the southern end. And all of a sudden, if Iran's proxy force takes control of the choke points around the Red Sea, then the United States is sort of back to square one in guaranteeing some of these really strategically important international waterways. And remember that the Trump administration last year, in the opening months of his administration, launched a big military operation against the Houthis, tried to pummel them into submission with a big air campaign.
0: So why did Trump say no now to the ask for help with the Houthis?
19: Some of this is speculation. The Trump administration hasn't come out publicly and fully articulated it. One is that they're really busy. They're resource constrained with what's going on against Iran in the Strait to the north. And some administration officials say, look, I mean, we sell the Saudis a lot of high-end military weapons and equipment. Like, this is their own backyard. Maybe they should take care of it. Of course, that's easy to say. But when you almost have Iran on the mat, when you've got some oil flowing out of the Strait of Hormuz, you've sort of rendered Iranian threats inert there. And all of a sudden, their proxy has taken over this other strategic choke point. That just creates an entire new headache for you and gives Iran yet another Trump card in negotiations with the United States.
0: And just very briefly, the Houthis, what are they calculating in terms of why now is the time to move?
19: Now is the time to move for exactly the reason I said. Iran seemed to be on the mat. And suddenly they have given Iran a new point of leverage. And at the same time, they have shown themselves to be the most effective proxy in the region, countering the United States and its allies there.
0: That's Robbie Grammer from The Wall Street Journal. Jack Detch from Politico is here. And Andrew Roth from The Guardian. I'm Todd Zwillick. 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
2: Hello, my name is Lucia. I'm from Wellington, Florida. I always been NPR are listeners, living in California and then living in Alabama and now living in Florida, is my companion every day in the car. 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I mean, it's just so much fun, and it's good to know that we still can have reliable information today. I always count on WLRN to listen to the news and be informed, but not only that, to have accurate information or fair information nowadays. 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
6: 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Bonnie Berman with Nicole Stern here, and we're going to get right back to the international roundup of news on 1A, but you've tuned in at one of the most exciting moments in WLRN's history. 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
6: You know, democracy doesn't disappear overnight. 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
9: 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The Ginsberg Institute Child Health Symposium is coming to the Lowe's Sapphire Falls Hotel in Orlando on October 8th. 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
1: Welcome back. It's the International News Roundup here on 1A. I'm Todd Swillick. Andrew Roth is here from The Guardian, Jack Detch from Politico, and Robbie Grammer, who covers national security at The Wall Street Journal. We have been on the floor, on the dais, and in the hallways around the United Nations General Assembly for much of this hour. And Andrew Roth, Israeli Prime Minister Benjamin Netanyahu also addressed the General Assembly. Hundreds of diplomats walked out en masse as Netanyahu stepped up to the lectern for his speech on Thursday. Not the first time that has happened, but he had an additional audience aside from just in the room. His electorate back home. Elections in Israel are at the end of October. What did we hear from the prime minister? What did he say? And maybe just as importantly, how did he say it?
2: Yeah, I think that Benjamin Netanyahu definitely came to the UN this week looking to pick a fight with just about everybody, you know, from world leaders to New York City Mayor Zohran Mamdani. And I think that the goal here really was to give essentially a stump speech in front of the UN. And that's important because he was really getting up there to show himself on the world stage, giving a very aggressive speech and basically saying that Israel is not going to bow to any kind of criticism about humanitarian concerns over the war in Gaza, the expansion of settlements, or the war in Iran, that Israel is going to remain strong. The line he kept repeating during this speech was that we have no other choice. So when Netanyahu came to New York, you know, there were going to be street protests. He knew that there were going to be people walking out of the hall as well. He immediately got on stage and called them moral cowards and, you know, basically welcomed them leaving before jumping into this big speech where he took aim at pretty much everybody, you know, from Turkey's Recep Erdogan, really focusing for quite a while on Zohran Mamdani. And the reason is that he knows that this is going to be kind of red meat to his hardline conservative electorate back in Israel. He's facing a situation which is probably the biggest political fight of his life. Polling at the moment does not look great for him, even though the opposition is also disorganized. So when he got on stage this time, he didn't really offer much new in terms of policy. But the point was really to show himself in front of the UN, showing a sign of kind of Israeli defiance. He was in New York for just 12 hours, didn't hold many meetings while he was there, mm-hmm. didn't meet with Donald Trump, and quickly headed back to Israel.
1: All right. Well, while the General Assembly was going on in New York and all of the confrontations, talks and speeches and posturing that we've been talking about in Ukraine, Russian drones pounded Kyiv. They hit infrastructure, warehouses, and fuel stations. That was in response to Ukraine sending more than 1,000 drones into Russia and launching the biggest ever attack on Moscow, at least in this war. The timing, right as Ukrainian President Volodymyr Zelensky warned the General Assembly about a hard winter ahead.
3: Ukrainians understand that this winter could be very harsh for us, but in response, we will have no choice but to make it painful for Russia too. And that's exactly why we say that de-escalation steps are important, are needed before winter. Now, we need diplomacy and we need strength. And step by step, we are closing the gaps in both.
1: Jack Detch, the Trump administration has renewed diplomatic efforts to end this war. Now the president is pushing for what's been referred to anyway as an energy ceasefire. Why this approach? Why now?
4: It's the economy. The Iran war has driven diesel prices above $6 a gallon. That hits everything in the United States, from grocery prices to the cost of putting buildings up. And by the way, while America's been at war, Ukraine, in its defense against Russia, has knocked out half of the Kremlin's top refineries. So Trump is looking at this ugly midterm map right now. He's trying to end the war, and he's doing it through a very familiar tactic by trying to extract leverage from Ukraine. Now, Zelensky's not being moved by this, and we saw at the UN a very defiant Volodymyr Zelensky, somebody who said Russia's energy isn't the target. He has to put pressure on the Kremlin's war machine ahead of the winter that we talked about. So Volodymyr Zelensky, somebody who's not backing down to Trump's pressure right now. It's a clash of two very big egos and very different politics.
1: Meanwhile, Zelensky said today on X, and this is a quote, "At our meeting, President Trump stressed that he had made his final decision. Ukraine will receive licenses to produce Patriot missiles." What more do we know?

0: Well, this has been going on for a while. Lockheed Martin has a design for a more simplified version of the Patriot PAC-3 missile. We don't know exactly.
1: These are interceptors that Ukraine
0: These are
1: needs. Yeah.
0: Exactly. Sort of the only interceptors the U.S. has in its arsenal it can give to Ukraine that can reliably intercept both cruise missiles and ballistic missiles has been the big challenge for the Ukrainians. I think the proof is going to be in the pudding, right? We already have deals with the Germans, with the Ukrainians to build this stuff. It could be years before we actually see these capabilities in Ukrainian hands.
1: Well, while Zelensky spoke in New York, an invitation for Vladimir Putin to come to Florida. Here's Secretary of State Marco Rubio talking to reporters in New York.
2: We've invited President Putin to the G20. We think it's an opportunity for him to engage not just with the president, but with other world leaders. We hope that's an invitation he'll accept. There's an opportunity in December if that happens.
1: Now, what you didn't hear there is that this invitation to the G20 for Vladimir Putin in December will be to one of the president's own golf courses in Miami, Florida. No response from Moscow yet. Robbie Grammer, what's been the reaction to this invite from European allies?
3: I mean, a mixture of shock and eye rolls right now. Europe has really pushed to keep Vladimir Putin an international pariah, given how Russia has been pummeling Ukraine in what they very credibly see as an entirely unprovoked war. And even giving the invitation, you know, it's unclear if Putin will come. There's a lot of officials who predict he won't end up coming. But of course, the Kremlin hasn't given a response yet. Even the fact that he's getting an invitation shows that Russia can still be a major player in the international community despite this war against Ukraine. And some of Ukraine's top backers in Europe are privately furious that they're giving him this platform and this olive branch to come rub shoulders with other leaders here.
1: One thing I want to point out that's important to remember, the G20 will be at Doral, Donald Trump's golf club in Florida, which means Trump hosts the summit and charges to host it. Revenue at Doral, $122 million last year. Revenue at Mar-a-Lago soared 50% to $78 million last year, according to disclosures. And when the G20 is at Doral, Donald Trump makes a profit. Want to make sure we don't forget that. Speaking of Donald Trump and American profit, though, Robbie, Greenland, we all know the story. Trump over and over saying the United States is going to take it over. Now there's a deal, a security deal for the U.S. in Greenland. Is it different than the deal we've had for decades?
3: It's slightly different. And for context, this is an extraordinary crisis that Trump triggered in threatening to go after Greenland with NATO. And Denmark, of which Greenland is a part of the kingdom, is one of the United States' historically most loyal members. It had the highest per capita casualty ratio of any ally in Afghanistan. So these troops of Denmark fought and died alongside the United States, and they felt a real sense of betrayal here. What this new deal does is upfront it rules out U.S. ownership of Greenland, which NATO is breathing a huge sigh of relief, the Danes and Greenlanders, because that was a key point of pressure. But it does reaffirm U.S. rights to station troops and build bases on Greenland and brings Greenland into Trump's so-called Golden Dome anti-missile shield to protect the U.S. homeland.
1: All right, one last stop. Let's go back to New York, by the way. I just brought you to Greenland, to Nook. Go back to New York just for a moment to the General Assembly, where acting president of Venezuela, Delcy Rodriguez, told the United Nations that her country is being reborn. Here she is through an interpreter.
4: I wish before the 81st General Assembly of the United Nations to thank President Donald Trump and his government for their readiness to resume the course of diplomatic relations and cooperation with Venezuela. The last time that two presidents, the President of Venezuela and the United States, met together was in 2009. Today we are working solemnly to, through dialogue, settle our differences.
1: Now, Delcy Rodriguez also promised that elections in Venezuela would be, quote, at the right moment. The last time she addressed the UN as vice president in 2019, her tone was different, I would say, saying that Venezuela, quote, does not kneel before any imperial power. Andrew, which brings me to Donald Trump's comments at the UN about Venezuela. I mentioned it at the top of the show. To the victor belong the spoils, said the president in talking about Venezuela. Put that statement into context. What does it say about what foreign policy doctrine, what philosophy the United States is now projecting to Latin America and to the world under Donald Trump.
5: I think that this is really a classic case of kind of saying the quiet part out loud. In terms of, you know, the U.S.'s approach to Venezuela, I think it's being decried by many as a kind of neocolonial approach to it. You know, saying that directly after the U.S. has established a majority stake in you know, 65 billion barrels of Venezuelan oil points to the fact that the U.S. really launched this intervention specifically for its own economic gain, or at least that's been one of the major results that's come out of it. And this is part of the larger sort of what Donald Trump says is an America first, but, you know, actually a very self-interested U.S. policy, which is that we act around the world in places where there's kind of a U.S. gain to come from that. And we see the U.S. playing a very large role in terms of how we redraw the map around the world, but especially in Latin America, where the U.S. is welcoming a number of new right-wing leaders in countries throughout the region, and in many cases is looking for a way that it can create economic gain from those tighter relationships. So it's very self-interested, and many people are also looking at it as a form of, you know, neocolonialism or economic colonialism.
1: That's Andrew Roth from The Guardian, Robbie Grammer from The Wall Street Journal is here, and Jack Detch from Politico. I'm Todd Zwillick. 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
10: 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Yes, newsrooms are shrinking, and it's happening right here at home. The Miami Herald just lost more than a third of its editorial staff, while the writing staff of El Nuevo Herald was eliminated. Think about what is lost when journalists disappear. Who watches City Hall? 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Who stays with the story after everyone else has moved on, and who holds power accountable? 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
11: That's right. 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Nora's aboard from Palmetto Bay. And welcome, Nancy from Key Biscayne. 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
11: So why become a sustainer rather than an annual donor? 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
11: And we just heard from Jean in Wilton Manors, got us one member closer. Rochelle in Miami. 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
10: And this is WLRN in HD1, Miami, Fort Lauderdale, WKWM in HD1, Marathon, Key West, WPBB in HD1, Palm Beach Shores, W270AD, West Palm Beach, and WOLL HD2, Ho Sound. 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
14: The November midterms are underway, but where are the debates? 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Also, a discussion on affordable housing. 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And then...
16: people have been thinking about this since humanity began writing down their thoughts.
14: A new podcast series says it's not a matter of if there's intelligent life out there, but when we find them. I'm Carlton Gillespie in Miami. The week is just about over. It's time for the Florida Roundup.
17: Live from NPR News, I'm Lakshmi Singh. The U.S. Supreme Court has revived for now a federal data system the Department of Homeland Security revamped into a tool to check the citizenship of millions of Americans on voter rolls. The tool has mistakenly flagged some eligible voters as potential non-citizens. The news about the SAVE system comes as the Trump administration has been pouring resources into searching for non-citizens on voter rolls ahead of the upcoming midterm elections. Any impact on the midterms remains unclear. President Trump is hosting Chinese leader Xi Jinping for a third day. Great visit and great things for both countries, he says.
18: It's been just very, very productive.
17: However, NPR's Emily Feng reports that while Xi's first state visit to the U.S. in more than a decade was full of ceremony, it's widely described as light on substance.
19: Chinese leader Xi Jinping and his wife arrived at the White House and were welcomed by Trump and the First Lady. They're spending the afternoon here in the National Archives, where in the main foyer they'll walk past original copies of the Constitution, Declaration of Independence, and the Bill of Rights. An administration official says on temporary display is a letter sent from the Qing Dynasty to the U.S. during the 19th century, and a brick from the Great Wall of China is also on temporary display in the National Archives. Outside the archives, the faint chant of anti-Chinese Communist Party protesters could be heard. Emily Feng, NPR News, Washington.
17: President Trump continues to resist calls for an AI development slowdown, citing competition from China. He, House Speaker Mike Johnson, and tech CEOs are expected to hold AI talks next Tuesday. Well, Pope Leo XIV is adding his voice to global calls for major tech companies to do a better job of protecting humanity from the threats of artificial intelligence.
20: While intelligence is attributed to computational systems, we struggle to recognize the inalienable dignity of human persons whose lives are judged according to the criterion of efficiency, and when deemed no longer productive, they're rejected and discarded.
17: The Pope speaking in Paris today. Israeli Prime Minister Benjamin Netanyahu returns to Israel today after a brief visit to New York to address the UN General Assembly. Here's NPR's Kat Lonsdorf.
21: As Netanyahu stepped up to the podium, dozens of diplomats in the audience stood and walked out. Netanyahu then referred to them as, quote, moral cowards. He celebrated and defended the U.S.-Israeli war in Iran and defended Israel against much of the criticism from many world leaders this week, calling them, quote, tyrants. Several accused Israel of genocide in Gaza, a claim Netanyahu rejected. The combative address comes as Netanyahu faces a tight election next month that will decide if he remains prime minister. His UN address was largely viewed as a campaign speech back home. Netanyahu met with very few world leaders while in New York, and notably not President Trump.
17: That's Kat Lonsdorf. It's NPR. A new study finds more families in the United States are struggling to pay their rent. Researchers say the trend could put more people at risk of becoming homeless. NPR's Marissa J. Lang says it's not just low-income households falling behind.
22: One in five renters in the United States could not afford to pay their rent on time or in full at least once last year. That's according to a new report from the Urban Institute that found more families were struggling to cover the cost of housing in 2025 than in years prior. The biggest change was among middle-income households. Here's researcher Samantha Batko.
23: Seeing this increase among middle-income renters is a big and important shift that reflects overall challenges with affordability in the country currently.
22: And it's not just housing. Roughly the same amount of adults also reported difficulty paying for oil, gas, or electricity last year. Experts say this is a worrying trend that could result in more people losing their housing altogether. Marissa J. Lang, NPR News.
17: The European Union is standing by its 120 million euro or $136 million fine against Elon Musk's X. And it says it's ready to defend its decision in court after the Trump administration opted to back Musk's attempt to get the case thrown out. The Justice Department argues the penalty could affect U.S. companies. However, the EU accuses Musk's social media company of violating regulations that govern data privacy and fair competition in Europe. This is NPR News.
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2: This is the Florida Roundup. I'm Carlton Gillespie. Believe it or not, the November midterm election is upon us. Some mail-in ballots have already been cast for Florida's next governor and U.S. senator, plus U.S. representatives and a host of state and local races. But something's missing this cycle. Where are the debates? It's part of a growing trend among political contests in the Sunshine State. Democrat David Jolly has said he will not debate his opponent, Republican Byron Donalds, in the gubernatorial race. Donalds, for his part, says he's agreed to three debates, but if Jolly won't budge, we'd have the first race for the governor's mansion without a debate in 50 years. However, we have the next best thing. This week in Fort Lauderdale at the Sunshine Economy Summit, hosted by our partner station WLRN, Jolly and Donalds spoke in the same room. Now, it wasn't a debate, but the candidates got to make their case in back-to-back, one-on-one conversations. We'll hear from them on key issues facing Floridians like affordability, insurance, and the impacts of Florida's Ballot Amendment 3, which seeks to reduce property taxes on homesteaded properties, but would drastically change how cities and counties collect tax revenue. And later, we'll hear from our partners at PolitiFact about what they got right and what they got wrong. But what about you? What do you think about the lack of debates in this election cycle? Are debates going out of style? What are voters missing out on when politicians won't debate? Is this a permanent shift in the way political campaigns are run? Call us 305-995-1800 or email radio@thefloridaroundup.org. We'll start with Jolly, just like the summit did. And first, an elementary but no doubt important question. Why do you want to be governor of Florida?
3: I've been out of politics 10 years, long enough to tell the truth. The reality is I think we're a nation that's broken. I think we're a state that's broken. You can see it, sure, in a culture that's more divided than ever before. Our politicians tell us if we hate each other just enough, our lives will get better, and I think it's wrong. But we also know the economy's slipping away from too many people. My wife and I have two young kids, 7 and 5, and I think this is a moment when history is watching, saying, what are you doing? Look, I want the economy to continue to grow in the state of Florida. I think economic growth is fantastic. We should let the private sector lead. But we've got a K-shaped economy that's calcifying and leaving too many people behind. And so whether it is an economy that's breaking or whether it is a culture that is now more divided than ever before, look, I do think we all are called to do what's within reach to try to fix the problems in front of us. You don't take on running for governor lightly, and frankly, you don't take it on if kind of the pathway doesn't open for you, right? A lot of people consider running for office and that pathway just doesn't open. Somewhere between your convictions and I believe in the hand of Providence, the moment arrived about a year and a half ago to consider running, and the doors just kind of kept opening. And I believe for our family, for my wife and I, for our kids, we're doing what's within reach right now to try to make a difference in a state and a nation that, again, I think we're broken. This is bigger than politics right now.
2: He also talked about his plan to lower insurance costs. Jolly has touted a state-backed catastrophe insurance fund. There is already a Florida Hurricane Catastrophe Fund. It's known as the CAT Fund. Jolly described why his plan is different and pushed back on a Donald's Attack ad that's called it a $1,000 hurricane tax.
3: It's very different, and let me hit something right on the head. Despite the commercials, I don't support a $1,000 hurricane tax, and it's an absolute lie. And in fact, I will tell you that tax is part of current Florida law that my opponent supports and that has been on the books for a long time. My plan would actually repeal the $1,000 hurricane tax, but truth isn't a convenient currency in politics these days.
15: What I have proposed and understand in Congress, I introduced a national catastrophic fund. They called it socialism then. I've introduced a state catastrophic fund. It's called the same thing. And let me tell you what we currently have. Folks, we currently have a state hurricane fund with about $12 billion in it, and it's used to reinsure and bail out insurance companies. We already have a hurricane fund. What I'm proposing is actually a hurricane fund that absorbs the risk of hurricanes and natural disasters, takes wind coverage out of the private market, cuts insurance by 60 to 70%. We are not going to solve this without government taking on a larger role in backing this. Otherwise, people are going to be priced out of their homes.
2: Jolly does not support Amendment 3. He says he realizes that Floridians are looking for relief, but that the cost to cities and counties would be too great.
15: I respect what voters will decide on this because I think people are begging for property tax relief. I don't think the math works, and I think we know that because even Ron DeSantis now won't campaign for Amendment 3, and our sheriffs have come out and said, please don't do this. It's going to defund services. I think Miami-Dade will lose maybe $480 million, close to $500 million by year two. That's going to defund critical services. Even Ron DeSantis, when he introduced this idea, said we're going to need a backfill revenue provision, and the legislature didn't put it forward. I will respect whatever voters decide. It will create a crisis, and the question is, who do you trust to manage that crisis when it happens? Here's what I would like to consider. Two things, you know, very briefly. Before Amendment 3, I was proposing, and I still support, it's just been sidelined in this race by Amendment 3. I think we need a first-time home buyer homestead exemption. Because understand, 25 years into Save Our Homes, we've so artificially imbalanced the tax rates between the long-time homeowner and the first-time home buyer. That new home buyer has a tax bill that jumps by 400 or 500%. Between that and insurance, there's a reason first-time home buying age is now 40 years old compared to about 28.
2: He does have another idea for how to achieve some property tax relief.
15: But here's the second area I would like to lead the state into a conversation. It's going to sound a little wild here. What if we considered local control of homestead exemptions? Hear me out here. Keep the baseline at the state. Don't repeal the current state homestead exemption. But understand what a $250,000 homestead exemption does to Miami-Dade wreaks havoc. But can a large county survive? Sure, you're going to feel the pain, but it survives. But Levy, Lafayette, Putnam, our rural counties are bankrupted. Bankrupted within the next few years. So if we currently trust counties to consider millage and taxes on the front end, spending on the back end, what if we actually return to local control of exemptions and give the counties greater discretion to determine where to scale up exemptions, which properties to qualify it for, what occupations, what homesteads, whether it's business, commercial, rent?
2: And for anyone still holding a candle that a debate might happen?
15: No, I am not going to debate, and that's my final decision, and here's why. I think there is an immense amount of bad faith and dishonesty in our politics today, writ large. I'll give Byron grace and not lay this at his feet. The amount of bad faith and vitriol is real. Our politics are broken. We're more divided than ever before. Our politicians just seem to tell us every day if we hate each other enough that somehow our life will get better. That doesn't help the state. I'm asking to be the leader of the spade, and I want to lead with my actions, what I'm saying with my words. I don't want to further devolve our conversation now that has led to this point of bad faith and toxicity into even further bad faith and toxicity.
2: Donalds has called Jolly's decision on debates silly and said we could do it right here in the room.
1: We could have set up a third chair and done it, but it is what it is. Look, at this point, I think what's important for the people of Florida is that they just hear the contrast between both of us. I think also with social media being what it is today, voters have an opportunity to hear very clearly from just about any candidate they want to hear from. On our campaign, we post all of our events live in real time. You can see them, you can hear the contrast. I think it's important for a candidate to be there and take that incoming from all voters about the issues they care about. I think specific to the debates, he should stop running. We can do it anytime, any place, anywhere. I've agreed to three. Let's do it.
2: But after that settled down, he was asked why he wants the job.
1: I think Florida, we are in a position of being the best state in America. I truly believe that. I think if you look at the movement of feet, Milton Friedman always said that you can judge public policy by the movement of feet. People go to a jurisdiction where public policy is at its best. Conversely, people leave a jurisdiction where public policy is at its worst. This is why you've seen more Americans move to Florida than any other state in the country. Conversely, they're leaving California, leaving Minnesota, leaving New York, leaving New Jersey. There's a reason for that. We've had consistent common sense leadership in our state for really going on 30 years now, and that's actually also led the transformation into why Americans are choosing to relocate, not just their families, but their companies, why young kids like myself are choosing to come to college in this state to get educated, because it's widely viewed as the best one state. My mission is to make sure that Florida remains number one while addressing some of the key issues impacting everybody: insurance, housing costs, making sure young people can get into the game, not just of home ownership, but having a high paying job where they can put food on the table and a roof over their head. And that just doesn't happen by accident. It takes consistent leadership over time to see those things become a reality. I love this state. I've lived here now for 30 years. I want it to continue to be the best state in America, and that's my mission in running for governor.
2: On insurance, he says there's a legislative fix to the CAT fund that could bring down premiums for Floridians.
1: Right after Hurricane Wilma, about 20 years ago, the legislature put in a 25% surcharge on top of the premiums that are paid into Florida's CAT fund. We put it in place during that time because the CAT fund was almost empty, and Tallahassee moved quickly to make sure that the CAT fund was shored up. Today, once we get through this hurricane season, then the CAT fund is estimated to have somewhere between $13 and $13.5 billion. So why do we have a 25% kicker on top to keep filling a CAT fund whose statutory limit is $17 billion? My view is get rid of the kicker. That would lower premiums for every policyholder in the state, because they're not having to pay it into the CAT fund, so you want to see that be borne out in people's premiums. By the way, that's what would happen anyway, because the additional kicker is paid for by policyholders. So we want to make sure that we pass those savings on to the people of Florida. Get rid of that kicker. You don't really need that. If you're thinking about what happens if the CAT fund ever got depleted again, we can come up with some other solutions to deal with that. That's one of the many solutions we're going to bring to reforming insurance in Florida.
2: Unlike his opponent, Donald supports Amendment 3. Property tax revenue has gone up due to new homes being built and existing property values going up. But Donald says local governments should have adjusted their rates to flatten this increase.
1: Local governments had an opportunity over the last 6 years to go to a rollback rate to actually smooth out the increases. Most municipalities and counties did not do that. What they said was, we didn't raise your taxes while property values were going up. So while your budgets did not adjust, or quite frankly, especially over the last 4 years or so, inflation was almost double digits through most products that people were buying every single day, county government and city government said, we're just going to keep taxes the same, even though values rose on everybody and they collected more tax revenue. The people of Florida do need relief.
2: He also said there are ways for cities and counties to raise money outside of ad valorem revenue.
1: One of the revenue streams that very quietly county managers and city managers are talking about, let me just give you a preview. What they're talking about right now, and especially in the larger counties like Miami-Dade County, Broward County, Palm Beach County, Orange, Hillsborough, Duval, they're already talking about non-ad valorem assessments. They have that ability to do that under state law today. They just have never really done that because ad valorem has just given them the money that they've needed, so they haven't really worried about doing that. So if Amendment 3 passes, I would assume that a lot of these counties are going to go into a special hearing, and there's going to be some non-ad valorem assessments that are going to be passed.
2: That being said, he doesn't support those efforts.
1: Yeah, we would focus in on it, because I don't think that it's okay just to say, well, we can't get our money this way, so now we're going to get our money that way. What we need to be thinking about is budgetary restraint while making sure that key services are provided.
2: So now that you've heard from the candidates, it's time to separate political fact from fiction. Helping us to do just that through our partnership with PolitiFact is Sam Putterman. Sam, you were in the room when Jolly and Donald spoke yesterday. You heard Jolly make this claim about how Floridians feel about data centers.
15: 75% of the state is saying, please don't do this right now. Give us more time. Let's study it. We don't want data centers. 75% of the state says, don't do it. The job of elected officials is to listen to voters.
2: What can you tell us about that claim?
4: Yeah, so that's mostly true. While researchers warn that, public opinion on a fast developing issue can be a moving target, most recent polls show surging dissatisfaction among Floridians about data centers. So, for example, a July University of North Florida poll found that 68% of Floridians surveyed opposed building new data centers in their areas, and other state polls typically found more Floridians against new data centers than were for them, with opposition, ranging from about 50% to 79%.
2: And we also heard earlier, but Jolly touched on his state fund that would take wind insurance off the private market in the state, and what he says could cut insurance costs by 60 to 70%. Are those numbers accurate?
4: Yeah, so experts told us that, the savings are unlikely to be as much as Jolly says. His campaign calculated that removing wind coverage on a $300,000 home, where owners were paying around $7,100 a year in insurance, their bill would decrease by about $2,500 a year, which is about 64% in savings. And experts did say that removing wind coverage from the private market would decrease consumers' bills, at least initially, and could also produce savings by removing private profit, which is baked into premiums. But the fund would also require operating expenses to process claims, experts said, who also added that if private wind coverage is completely removed, the risk would then be borne by all consumers, not just homeowners. And that's because having one state-backed insurer could create a redistribution of costs. And that's via emergency assessments if the fund required a bailout, right, after a catastrophic storm. And these fees currently, at least under current law, can be levied on nearly all Florida insurance policies. So that's auto insurance, home insurance, business insurance. So it's kind of difficult to know exactly how much savings Floridians would see when there's all these other factors at play.
2: For Donalds, when he was touting the successes of the state of Florida, he said you can judge public policy by the movement of feet, and that more of those feet, more people are moving to Florida than any other state in the country. Did he get that right?
4: Yeah, so we found that Donalds is close, but Florida is no longer the number one state for net in-migration. That distinction now belongs to Texas, with Florida coming in second, as new data shows the state's migration boom kind of starting to trail off. A June University of Florida report found that migration to Florida kind of cooled in 2025, particularly in high-cost areas. So researchers said that new in-migration dropped to about 201,000 residents last year. That's down from the steep from the state's migration peak in 2022, when we saw nearly 599,000 new residents. And growth really shifted to mid-sized counties, such as, Polk, Pasco, Marion, which continued to gain residents, while several larger metro counties like Miami-Dade and Broward saw population losses. And researchers said those findings really illustrate changing housing demand in Florida.
2: Finally, Donalds defended his support of President Donald Trump's tariffs. A report from the conservative-leaning National Taxpayers Union said Trump's tariffs are costing the average Florida household about $1,300 per year. Donalds countered that with this claim, saying recent tax cuts have saved Floridians more than tariffs have cost them.
1: Tax refunds are at the highest level they've ever been in the history of the United States. So when you take the tariff number of $1,300, I will take your number, but I will cede you the $3,200 that the average Floridian has paid less in taxes, meaning $3,200 more in their pocket today. And that does help a Floridian be able to afford their life.
2: Sam, what can you tell us about that math?
4: Right. So when he was talking about, seeing tax refunds, and we looked at him saying they're the highest level they've ever been in the history of the United States. He also said the average Floridian was paying about $3,200, right, less in taxes. And that part is accurate, though it does rely on payroll withholding that may not last. So Americans received an average of $3,034 refund on their taxes in 2025. In 2026, that increased to about $3,273, so $3,273, which is about an 8% jump. And one analysis did find that Florida residents received the highest refunds in the U.S. this year among any state, averaging around $4,400 per taxpayer after adjusting for inflation. And that is, of course, as you mentioned, from President Trump's One Big Beautiful Bill Act, which passed in July 2025. That permanently lowered individual tax rates and raised the standard deduction, which resulted in these larger refunds. But because the law took effect, months after most employees' withholding rates were already set for the year, and because the IRS didn't update those payroll tables until after it passed, employers were still withholding more tax, than necessary from paychecks, which resulted in these bigger refunds. So it's kind of unclear how much this will change going forward, because it will depend on, how employers and employees update those rates.
2: Sam Putterman has joined us, separating political fact from fiction through our partnership with PolitiFact. Sam, thank you so much for joining us.
4: Of course. Thanks for having me.
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2: This is the Florida Roundup. I'm Carlton Gillespie. Next week on our program, from gas to groceries, prices are going up in Florida. But so is the state's minimum wage, from $14 to $15 an hour. Florida voters approved a ballot proposal in 2020 to raise the minimum wage $1 a year until it reached $15. That final increase happens next week. But some say it still isn't high enough.
9: Every little bit helps, but Florida's housing wage for somebody to pay exactly 30% of their income for their rent for a two-bedroom apartment at the fair market wage is $38 an hour.
2: That's Ann Ray, manager of the Florida Housing Data Clearinghouse at University of Florida Schimburg Center for Housing Studies. You'll hear more from her on housing affordability coming up. So, will you soon see a rise in your paycheck? How will this increase impact your budget? Or maybe you're a business owner now looking to cut costs elsewhere. Let us know what you think of the change. Send us an email, radio@thefloridaroundup.org. That's next week. This week, we're continuing our discussion about the way politics has changed in Florida, namely why statewide officials aren't debating anymore. And to help us with that is Susan McManus, political analyst and distinguished university professor emerita of political science at the University of South Florida. Susan, welcome to the Roundup.
24: Thanks for having me. Happy Friday.
2: Happy Friday. Yeah. So first, let's hear from JP in Sarasota. JP wants to talk about why he thinks debates aren't worthwhile. JP, go ahead. You're on the Florida Roundup.
25: Hi, guys. This doesn't particularly have to do with Donald or Jolly, but I found that when these candidates have these debates, when they get asked a question, they just pivot to a talking point, and you end up hearing basically what amounts to is campaign stump speech. That's it.
2: So not genuine is your take.
25: Yeah, they're not really answering the question. They're just telling you what the point is they want to get across. And like I said, it's just like listening to a campaign speech, a stump speech.
2: Thanks, JP. Susan, how common is JP's sentiment there?
24: Extremely so, particularly since we always tout the fact that the greatest thing about debates is that candidates can stand side by side and answer questions and the vote on really big issues, and the voters can pick sides or determine whether they're going to vote or not. The problem with that is this. Rarely do the moderators in these debates ask exactly the same question to each candidate. Mm. And that yields exactly what he was talking about, because the candidates know that they can go off on their own way and think that maybe the voters don't notice, but your viewer is obviously a very savvy voter.
2: Well, okay, let's talk about the timeline of this trend. Just how new is the scarcity of debates? Like, what is the timeline of debates falling out of favor as a tool for these campaigns?
24: It's began in like the 2016, 18, 20. It's been ongoing. It's just picking up speed everywhere. Some of it has to do with people are just not interested in politics. We have the lowest number of people at the moment that are really following it. A lot of people also don't trust the candidates and they don't like their ads. We're at a moment, a really unique moment right now, where there's terrific distrust in government, the media, politicians, high tech, you know, billionaires. It's yielding a lot of questions about what turnout's going to look like. But this sort of pattern of not wanting to debate is not only just because people, like your listener was saying, was related to what they say. A lot of it is they don't have the time, and they certainly don't go to some of the media that's most likely to actually host these kinds of debates.
2: Yeah, I think that's interesting, right? The time and the availability. I mean, we heard Byron Donalds earlier in this program mention the prevalence of social media, where he feels he can just connect with voters right there. Is this part of a product? Is that politicians are much more accessible, say, on a smartphone than they are in a three-hour televised cable news debate?
24: 100%. And the Pew Research Center and YouGov have both done some outstanding surveys of exactly this kind of thing. But we would be remiss if we didn't talk about another huge challenge, and that is there is a massive generational split in terms of where people get their news media and where they go first to find out about things and which ones they trust, and particularly where they go to find out news about politics. So you if you host something somewhere, that may draw a certain demographic. If you host it in another venue, it may draw another crowd. It's why some candidates, including David Jolly, have said that sometimes being able to have presentations in 300 town halls reaches more directly people who are interested in voting than a debate televised in a news channel that's really not accessed by very many people. And particularly this year, 37% of Florida's registered voters are the two youngest generations. They don't go to television very much for their news about politics or much of anything else. So if you want to reach that demographic, which both Democrats and Republicans say they must reach, because that's a growing demographic that tends to not really lean heavily into either party and sometimes registers more as no party affiliation. So Florida is really the epicenter and the beginning point of what we're going to see across the nation in this generational split and how to reach voters.
2: And it's certainly going to impact, like we mentioned, the gubernatorial race, not having debates as of now. Jolly seems pretty final on it. The Senate campaigns not having a debate and numerous state and House seats. Well, Susan, thank you so much for joining us. Susan McManus is a political analyst and a distinguished university professor emerita of political science at the University of South Florida. Thank you so much for being with us.
24: Thank you for having me.
2: Now we step away from politics to talk about affordable housing. Florida is the most rent cost burdened state in the country. Around 60% of this state's 2.9 million renters spend more than 30% of their monthly budget on rent. 30% of those spend more than half their budget on housing. To try and solve that crisis, Florida's Live Local Act was touted as a tool to increase the amount of affordable housing, but it preempted local zoning laws. Essentially, if developers promised they would build a certain number of units of affordable units on their projects, they could bypass local zoning regulations that limited density. That law was passed in 2023. So 3 years on, what's been the real impact on the people who rent? To help us answer that question is Ashan Nesbitt, Chief Operating Officer for the Florida Housing Coalition. Ashan, thank you so much for joining us.
6: Thank you for having me today.
2: So I want to start, I think we should start by kind of clarifying the definition here. Affordable housing sounds like a nebulous term, right? Just anything you can afford. But for the purposes specifically of this Live Local Act and for the state, it means something very specific, right?
6: That's right. So the Live Local Act, and most people are familiar or know about the land use mandate, which refers to affordable housing as affordable to households that have an income at or below 120% of an area's median income.
2: And that's a pretty key distinction too, right? Because I guess by the virtue of it being 120% of the middle of the median income, by its very definition, it's not affordable for everyone below that.
6: Yeah, so for those that are, you know, targeting, you know, that upper income, yes, so it's not going to be affordable necessarily to someone at 80% of the area median income, but it does allow for folks to reach those lower incomes with those developments.
2: Right, but there is a range, right? It's like 80 to 120% counts as affordable, but below 80 is considered workforce. Do I have that right?
6: So it's actually the opposite. So that 80 to 120% is considered, you know, workforce in the lexicon.
2: Okay, right.
6: And below 80% is that traditional affordable housing income band.
2: Okay, and it's kind of a you know, this 120% of median income is, it kind of ends up being a pernicious statistic here, because generally the less you make, the lower your percentage of the area median income is, the more rent cost burdened you are.
6: That's right. According to the data and what we're seeing in markets, you know, once you get below 80%, you know, that's where we really start to see the higher cost burden. Those that are kind of in that 80 to 120%, the majority of those households aren't yet cost burdened in most markets.
2: To me, I get the sense that it affects different career choices, right? Different professions differently, right? I mean, how many teachers are making 120% of the median income versus, you know, finance traders, right? So it seems like there is, just kind of by the way the definition is set up, it's made it more difficult for certain people who work in certain professions to get access to this kind of housing.
6: Yeah, so when you look at it, you know, it's based off of household income.
2: Right.
6: So, you know, if you're a teacher and you're a single person, most likely, you know, you are, you know, at 80% or below. If you're a teacher in a two-person household, you know, you may not meet that definition. So if you really want to break it down that way, you know, looking at, you know, household makeup does, you know, tend to impact whether or not you meet the definition or the household that this is targeting.
2: Okay, so we've talked about the income range a little bit. Let's talk about the kind of things developers can actually build with this law. Here's Ann Ray again, the manager of the Florida Housing Data Clearinghouse at the University of Florida Schimburg Center for Housing Studies.
9: So it does, on the one hand, open up things like commercial and industrial sites, and certainly in some cases allows a lot more intensity of use on those sites than it would if the land was just multifamily to begin with, residential to begin with. It doesn't mean you can build anything you want.
2: So, Ashan, it doesn't let developers build anything they want, but what does it allow developers to do?
6: Yeah, so it does give developers the opportunity to build residential and commercial and industrial zones. In some cases, they might not have been allowed to do that under the traditional zoning district. So it does allow for that use. It does allow for a higher level of density. And basically all of this is to really open up more development sites for housing that's affordable to the workforce and those that are in that lower income band. But yes, there are still some limitations as to what can actually be built there. There's some flexibilities, but definitely some limitations as well.
2: So what kind of limitations are there? So we say there's, you know, you can build in these spaces that weren't meant to be, you know, by county or city zoning, meant to have something like a 4, 5, 6 story apartment building with affordable units or even taller. What are the limitations there for developers?
6: Yeah, so there are some outright limitations, you know, based upon the location, near airports and things like that. Also, you know, there's some limitations in terms of height. Now, there are some greater flexibilities, you know, but also, you know, some limitations in terms of, you know, going a certain number of stories high. You know, there's still kind of all the other things that they have to meet. So everything that's within a local government's zoning regulations with some additional flexibilities, but in terms of setbacks, in terms of, you know, landscaping, sound, you know, all of those types of things, they still have to meet those things, which I think is very important because it definitely encapsulates the values, you know, for that particular community, things that they want to see. But, you know, those limitations still exist.

0: Yeah, so we've been tracking, and our tracking is not perfect, but we've been tracking about 70,000, proposed units. Of those, about 10,000 are under construction. And I have to say, this law has definitely benefited both bringing new developers to the table, as well as our traditional affordable housing developers that now have more sites to choose from. So some of the first units that are coming out of the ground are actually those traditional affordable units, for tax credit developers that are really targeting those at or below 80%.
1: And so what's been the impact? I mean, has this really helped? I mean, you talk 10,000 units are under construction, but I mean, we're talking about 870,000 renters in the state are paying more than 50% of their income for rent. I mean, how much impact is this really making?
0: Yeah, I would say, the first impact is that the production has definitely increased overall in terms of rental housing production. I think we are yet to see, what the long-term impacts will be in terms of how this has impacted, overall rates, in a particular community going down, just because there's more supply. I think we've yet to see that. But I will say kind of these initial impacts is that there are just more sites that are available, more units that are starting to come out of the ground. And of course, development takes time and when the need is right now. But that, I think that we can't overlook that there's been more production, and that I think we will start to see some impacts on overall markets in terms of rental rates.
1: I think that is a very a poignant thought there at the end, right? Development takes time, but people are feeling they pay rent every month, right? But developments can sometimes take a year or two. I think it's also interesting you mentioned that there is benefit for developers who wouldn't normally go into affordable housing to do this. But I wonder if the effects haven't been felt, entirely across the state, are there any policy changes or changes to live local, or I know we're in election season, but maybe looking forward to the legislative session in Tallahassee, is there anything coming through that could further alleviate some of these affordable housing concerns?
0: Yeah, I think what is often overlooked is that the Live Local Act did create some new funding streams that we hope will come back. A big part of it was the innovative sale, which provided some additional funding to create more of those 80% and below units, and that was super important, and we saw some developments are benefiting from that. And we hope that that's something that comes back with this legislative session. And so those are the types of things I think we should look forward to as we go into the 2027 session.
1: Ashan Nesbitt is the CEO of the Florida Housing Coalition. Ashan, thank you so much for joining the Florida Roundup.
0: Thank you very much.
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2: A record $32 million cut to the Palm Beach County Sheriff's Office. 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
1: This is the

0: Florida Roundup, I'm Carlton Gillespie. State and local officials are working to stop the spread of dengue as locally acquired cases continue to rise. Three counties have issued local states of emergency this week: Pasco, Hillsborough, and Pinellas. The declarations allow county officials to bypass some administrative rules and procedures to speed up response. It also provides a path for federal reimbursement of certain expenses. Last week, the Florida Department of Health confirmed the state's first dengue-related death in nearly a century. Hillsborough County remains the epicenter of the outbreak, with 170 locally acquired cases reported since July. That's nearly 90% of the 190 cases statewide. Florida is on pace to surpass the highest number of cases in modern history, which was 199 in 2023. In other health news, a look at how growing vaccine skepticism is impacting healthcare providers in Florida. For decades, pediatricians have been practicing under the assumption that parents presume vaccines to be safe and effective. Now, with more and more misinformation about vaccines on social media and confusing rhetoric from politicians, physicians who treat kids have to change the way they practice. That's because before vaccines, pediatrics was an area of medicine focused on fighting infectious diseases. After vaccines, the modern-day practice has centered on prevention. And that's how most pediatricians have been trained in the last few decades. For our partner station WLRN in Miami, family medicine doctor Roshan Nebrajani Branson spoke with several pediatricians about how they're keeping up with the changes and how they're really doing.
1: Miami pediatrician Leah Utset decided to become a doctor while spending summers with her grandmother in Chattanooga, Tennessee.
2: My grandmother was a pediatrician, and I loved what she did. I loved that she worked with the entire family, that she was a part of kids' lives from day one.
1: And over the past 6 years practicing, Dr. Utset's grown to love it too.
2: I love walking families through hard moments and trying to figure out solutions over time. And there's so much I love about medicine. It's a hard time to be a pediatrician right now.
1: Last year, Florida Surgeon General called to end all vaccine mandates. And though policy has yet to change, the attempts to end mandates continue. For Dr. Utset, that's worrisome. Her grandmother treated children in her clinic long before most vaccines we use routinely today were even developed.
2: So she went to medical school in like the 40s. And that was before most of these vaccines existed. And she watched the process of the vaccines come into play, and she watched the process of lives being saved. She practiced till she was 89 years old, and she saw this evolution of vaccines saving hundreds of lives of kids that she was working with in the small community she worked in. So yeah, it's hard for all pediatricians. It's just, I think I carry some extra baggage with it because of that.
1: After 2 years of working as a general pediatrician at a busy practice in Miami, Dr. Utset decided she needed to shift gears. She's left daily clinical care. She'd missed doing research, and so now she'll be working in a more research-heavy role.
2: The big thing that really was draining on me more and more over the past 2 years was the climate around vaccines and children's health and all of the kind of painful misinformation around that.
1: Dr. David Higgins is a vaccine policy expert and assistant professor of pediatrics and public health at the University of Colorado School of Medicine.
3: While we see parents who are hesitant to vaccinate, the better story that the data is actually showing us is just how resilient confidence in vaccines is, despite all of the misinformation and misleading claims that are out there. Based on the most current data that we have, only around 1% of kids have never had a vaccine by the time they reach 2 years old. Now, it can be time and resource intensive to have these conversations over and over again with parents. It really can lead to fatigue in those conversations.
1: Pediatrics is already a field prone to burnout. With lower reimbursement rates than other specialties, packed schedules of routinely seeing anywhere from 20 to 30 patients a day, and the emotional toll of working with sick children. Dr. Gabriella Garotti is a pediatrician at Gables Pediatrics.
4: I would say that this intense mistrust, not just pediatricians, but in the medical field in general, is emotionally tolling. The best analogy that I heard about this problem is that what's happening now is kind of like being a pilot, and every passenger on the plane wants to know what every button on the console does. And I mean, at the end, certainly if that's what's going to make passengers feel comfortable about flying, then we got to do it, right? But there are going to be delays, right? There should be increased wait, increased frustration among patients waiting with small kids in the office. Oftentimes we're working through lunch to try to catch up. And this isn't just myself, but my staff. It's actually been pretty difficult to keep a consistent staff because the work is hard and there are long hours. And at the end of the day, we're going home later. We have less time to spend with our own children, with our own families. And so all of that, of course, contributes to the burnout that we're all feeling.
1: In addition to the longer hours, the complexity of each visit increases. That's because the differential diagnosis, or that decision tree of what could be causing an illness, is much broader. A fever is more serious when you add the possibility of measles or pneumococcal, diseases that in a vaccinated population aren't really on the radar, for example.
4: When everyone is at a different level of risk, it makes your job more challenging.
1: Dr. Garrodi went into the field because of her passion for prevention, and she sees vaccines as her strongest tool for that.
4: My most important role is to make sure that kids get vaccinated so that we can prevent vaccine-preventable illness.
1: Her office recommends all patients receive vaccines according to the schedule published by the American Academy of Pediatrics, and mandates all school-required vaccines.
4: We have made commitments to our patients that they won't be exposed to unvaccinated patients in our waiting rooms. Our newborn patients that come in are unvaccinated and they're high risk. We have patients who are immune compromised, who have autoimmune diseases and who have cancer that may not be able to receive their vaccines according to their routine schedule.
1: Some parents ask to create their own schedules or space out vaccines and pick and choose which vaccines to give. President Trump's recent executive order called for splitting up the MMR into its component parts, measles, mumps, and rubella, which as of now is actually not available as individual doses in the United States.
4: Certain vaccines were really designed, and the data was actually clear that if they were given together, it actually improves the immune response. Not only is it safe, not only is it nicer to only get one shot versus three, but you actually get a more robust immune response. The second reason I don't think that spreading out vaccines is a good idea is because how do you choose which one's more important to give today versus next week versus the week after? The third is it reduces medical error. So if every single patient is on a different schedule, the likelihood that we're going to get a miscount or there's going to be an error in that administration is higher.
1: Most recently, the Florida Department of Health moved forward in the process to remove the four vaccines that are regulated at the level of the DOH for public school attendance. Those are hepatitis B, varicella for chickenpox, Haemophilus influenza type B, and pneumococcal conjugate vaccines. The other three vaccines, DTaP, MMR, and polio, which protect children against seven vaccine-preventable illnesses, are regulated by the Florida statutes and would have a lengthier repeal process because they need to go through the House and the Senate. Even though the job may be getting harder, Dr. Garrodi says she has no plans to leave the field.
4: If I can prevent any one of those amazing kids from getting sick and hospitalized or, God forbid, dying from a preventable disease, then it's all worth it.
1: While Florida is leading the charge at ending vaccine mandates, Dr. Garrodi is committed to staying and practicing right here.
4: There's a lot more work that we have to do, but it's also why I think it's so important to stay, right? This is the place that I was born, it's the place I was raised, and it's where my community and my family is. I am definitely going to stick around to take care of my community and family here.
1: I'm Roshan Abrajani Branston in Miami.
0: I'm Carlton Gillespie, and you're listening to the Florida Roundup from your Florida Public Radio station. Finally, this week on the Florida Roundup, let's stare for a moment into the cosmic void. Is anyone looking back? 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
0: 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And that's our program for today. 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The show is produced by Bridget O'Brien. Denise Royal is WLRN's senior producer of content streaming and news products. WLRN's director of live original programming is Katie Munoz, and the vice president of radio is Peter Mayers. The program's technical director is MJ Smith. Engineering help from Doug Peterson, Harvey Broussard, and Ernesto J. Our theme music is provided by Miami jazz guitarist Aaron Libos at aaronlibos.com. 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
13: And Science Friday comes your way this afternoon, beginning at 2 here on WLRN and HD1, Miami-Fort Lauderdale, WKWM and HD1, Marathon, Key West, WPBB and HD1, Palm Beach Shores, W270AD, West Palm Beach, and WOLL, HD2, Hobe Sound. Took a break the last hour, but the fundraiser carries on. 866-247-9576 to make your donation for local programming, which continues now with the South Florida Roundup. It's 1 o'clock.
14: South Florida's sheriffs are under the microscope, even in Palm Beach County. Hollywood's mayor goes NPA, and Venezuelans have Doral and Delcy issues. Welcome to a special pledge edition of the South Florida Roundup. I'm your host, Tim Padgett. In the next hour, we will discuss Palm Beach County's rare budget pushback against its longtime sheriff, Rick Bradshaw, and the scrutiny Broward and Miami-Dade County's top cops find themselves under. We'll also talk with Hollywood Mayor Josh Levy about why he's left the Democrats to be an independent, and we'll examine the Venezuelan community's anger about ICE arrest in Doral and President Trump's meeting with Delcy Rodriguez at the UN. All that coming up right after the news.
15: Live from NPR News in Washington, I'm Lakshmi Singh. The U.S. Supreme Court has, for now, revived a federal data system the Trump administration revamped into a tool to check the citizenship of millions of registered voters. As NPR's Jude Jaffe Block reports, the tool had been used by some states before it was blocked by a federal judge for violating privacy protections.
16: The federal tool is called SAVE, and the Trump administration made major changes to it last year, including linking it to Social Security data for the first time. But the tool has mistakenly flagged some U.S. citizens as potential non-citizens, leading them to be taken off state voter rolls as a result. A federal judge in June said the modified version of SAVE trampled on the privacy rights of Americans and threatened the right to vote. But the Supreme Court lifted that block and opened the door for the new SAVE tool to be used in the lead-up to the election for individualized determinations of citizenship. Federal law bars systematic purges of voter rolls this close to an election. Jude Joffe Block, NPR News.
15: Presidents Trump and Xi Jinping are not saying much publicly. They discussed U.S.-China tensions over trade, Taiwan, and artificial intelligence during business hours. But in public, the leaders of the world's two biggest economies have been light on details other than Xi's announcement of more meetings to come. NPR's Rob Schmitz has been covering Xi's first state visit to the U.S. in more than a decade.
17: President Trump and First Lady Melania Trump welcomed Xi and his wife Peng Liyuan for a tea at the White House. Xi framed the meetings as productive and substantive, while President Trump said the discussions would bring great things for both countries and that, quote, farmers will be happy. But neither leader elaborated on the details of what was actually discussed during roughly 3 hours of meetings on Thursday. Xi Jinping said he looked forward to meeting President Trump two more times this year, first at the APEC meeting in the Chinese city of Shenzhen in November, and again at the G20 meeting in Miami in December. Rob Schmitz, NPR News, Washington.
15: People on the Big Island of Hawaii are under a hurricane watch. Hurricane Nolo is expected to bring rain that can be measured not just in inches, but in feet. Here's NPR's Bill Chappell.
18: Hurricane Nolo is not expected to make landfall on Hawaii's Big Island, but it's coming close enough to drop up to nearly 3 feet of rain in some areas over the weekend, according to the National Hurricane Center. That can cause dangerous flooding and mudslides. As of Friday morning, Nolo's maximum winds were around 85 miles per hour, but it's expected to strengthen into a major storm. Forecasters say it will also move very slowly, increasing the risk of floods from sustained heavy rain. Schools are closed on Maui and the Big Island. Some are being used as shelters for people seeking safety. Bill Chappell, NPR News.
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14: 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Rick Bradshaw is as much a fixture of Palm Beach County as Mar-a-Lago. He's the longest-serving sheriff there. He's held the job since 2005, and he's a popular guy, which means the Palm Beach County Commission is usually deferential to his budget requests. But this month, Bradshaw's office was handed a record $32 million cut. Many commissioners felt his budget ask was oversized and lacked transparency, something local governments like Palm Beach County are a tad more sensitive to as Florida votes on an epic property tax cuts referendum in November. But Bradshaw isn't the only South Florida sheriff under a microscope. Broward County this week just ended its fire rescue services relationship with Sheriff Gregory Tony. And in Miami-Dade County, Sheriff Rosie Cordero-Stutz is publicly and controversially supporting the property tax cuts. Joining me now to take a look at all this is WLRN's Palm Beach County reporter, Wilkin Brutus. Wilkin, how are you?
2: Hey, Tim, all is well.
14: Remind us, Wilkin, what an institution Rick Bradshaw is in Palm Beach County. And as I mentioned, the budget cachet he's given the sheriff's office there for so many years.
2: Yeah, absolutely. Here in Palm Beach County, it's no secret Sheriff Rick Bradshaw historically has wielded massive budget influence with his spending plan recently climbing past that eye-popping billion-dollar mark. And over the years, county commissioners went out of their way to give the sheriff what he wanted.
14: And we should say, Wilkin, that's $1 billion out of an $8 billion budget.
2: Absolutely. Absolutely. Yeah. It's a massive chunk. And as I was saying, over the years, county commissioners went out of their way to essentially give the sheriff what he wanted. And they would often use accounting tricks to save tens of millions of dollars that were originally set to be cut to satisfy his budget requests in the past. And so this recent pushback is quite significant.
14: Yeah, how big a sea change does this represent to see the Palm Beach County Commission make that record $32 million cut to the sheriff's office budget ask?
2: I mean, as you know, Tim, times change and so does political decisions, right?
14: Yeah.
2: And so this record $32 million cut represents what many see as a massive pivot in the county's political dynamics. And so hear me out. So just recently, even when the county officials warned that they were, quote, bare bones and couldn't balance the budget without cutting basic services, some commissioners still demanded Bradshaw get his requested funds. And so to see the commission firmly green light an $8.26 billion county budget with his substantial cut to the sheriff's wish list signifies that the days of, you know, basically rubber stamping his budget are actually over. And despite heavy pushback from the county administrator, like I said earlier, several county commissioners still ultimately supported Sheriff Bradshaw.
14: Now, you reported the commission seemed to think Sheriff Bradshaw's budget wish list was just growing too fast and didn't have enough line item transparency. But how much of this also had to do with those concerns and how much of it had to do with just raw fear about Amendment 3 on the November ballot and the possibility of Florida voters taking away that epic chunk of property tax revenue that local governments depend on?
2: Yeah, so it's, at least in Palm Beach County, it's a combination of the both, to be honest with you. For example, the county pushed back against Sheriff Bradshaw's plan to buy 600 vehicles all at once instead of providing a staggered replacement schedule. That's one example.
14: These are like patrol vehicles you're talking about.
2: Exactly, yeah. Patrol vehicles. And also, to your point, the shadow of Amendment 3 is impossible to ignore, Tim.
14: Yeah.
2: If passed, you know, that measure would drastically increase homestead exemptions, which is great if you're a homeowner like you and I, Tim, but it'll slash local property tax revenues across the state by an estimated $11 billion annually once fully phased in.
3: Although there is some question about how much that will affect public security budgets, right? Things like police, et cetera, just as there's some question about just how much it'll affect school operations and things of that nature, no?
2: Absolutely. And I think local municipalities, local cities are trying to figure out how it's going to impact their budget moving forward.
3: Yeah.
2: That's certainly part of the conversation. In Palm Beach County, like any other county, they are actively bracing for this potential fiscal cliff. And so that's why there's a lot of political conversations, but also a lot of financial maneuvering.
3: Well, yeah, and given that maneuvering, how else then did we see those Amendment 3 fears manifest themselves in the Palm Beach County budget process this month, which I imagine is being played out in Florida's 66 other counties as well, no?
2: Right. And this is how I know Amendment 3 is casting a massive shadow. So elected officials here in Palm Beach County are actually quite vocal about Amendment 3 fears. You can see the county preparing for tighter margins and how they handle property taxes this month alone. Commissioners voted to keep the countywide tax rate entirely flat, while residents might still pay a bit more overall because property values naturally rose by over 7%. Holding the baseline rate flat shows the commission is very sensitive to voter frustrations about rising taxes ahead of the November ballot.
3: Hedging their bets, as it were.
2: Hedging their bets, absolutely.
3: Yeah, no. That's is there anything in the budget, for example, that's you know, in terms of an item that stuck out to you in terms of that hedging their bets?
2: Nothing really stood out. I think overall, these commission meetings are 3 hours long.
3: Yeah.
2: And so it wasn't a specific story that stood out from the commissioners. Mm-hmm. And there was a lot of back and forth between what the county administrator wanted and what the commissioners wanted.
3: Yeah.
2: And so that's the sort of political wrestling happening within the Palm Beach County Commission. So there was never one specific thing that stood out. What did stand out, obviously, was the sheriff's office budget in totality. Yeah,
3: right.
2: That's what stood out.
3: And on that topic, moving south to Broward County, we're also watching Sheriff Gregory Tony get a bit of budget comeuppance himself, right? I mean, this week, county commissioners there just severed its fire rescue services relationship with his office. And it had a lot to do with their concerns about his own controversial spending practices, which perhaps those Amendment 3 fears now give them a rationale for confronting him as well, no?
2: Oh, absolutely. After 2028, Broward County will reclaim control of roughly 900 employees and direct oversight of the department. So to your point, Tim, taking back the reins of this critical and expensive services gives the county tighter control over operational costs. And that's a likely necessity if Amendment 3 passes and forces local governments in Broward to confront bloated and controversial spending practices head on.
3: And we should mention, it's not just the Broward County County Commission that is sort of, you know, divorcing itself from a lot of these Broward County sheriff services. It's local municipalities as well that have decided to break ties with the BSO and form their own police departments, right?
2: Yeah, absolutely. And that's fascinating because you still have to figure out how the finances are going to work. It's not cheap to run your own police department.
3: No.
2: And so it's indicative of just how much these county sheriff's offices have been using their political might to increase the budget each year without explaining or at least providing the type of transparency that local officials would be comfortable with and, most importantly, taxpayers would be comfortable with.
3: Yeah, so it was just a matter of time.
2: Given
3: the political climate that they would have to start answering for a lot
2: there
3: of
2: is, Yeah, there's no better time for them to answer these questions. Again, Amendment 3 has provided critics the sort of political ammunition to address these concerns head on. And this is the ramifications of it all.
3: No, that's a great way of putting it. And moving south again to Miami-Dade County, where we're seeing Sheriff Rosie Cordero-Stutz become a lightning rod because she has now come out publicly in support of Amendment 3 in the property tax cuts. She seems to be fairly alone, though, among Florida sheriffs in that regard, no, but she also seems to think she has an out.
2: Yeah, this is fascinating. She recently posted a statement arguing that voters shouldn't be frightened away from property tax relief, saying that the public safety and tax cuts are not competing priorities. Like you said, this places This actually places her in direct opposition to the Florida Sheriff's Association.
3: Exactly.
2: Which has run ads claiming the amendment is the wrong way to deliver tax relief. But to your point, she has a powerful political out. Her position aligns with Governor Ron DeSantis, who also broke from the Sheriff's Association and suggested that law enforcement budgets likely have room to be trimmed. And so she is... I guess putting it out there that she is comfortable with perhaps receiving more support from the state should Amendment 3 pass.
3: Right. It seems to be her strategy. I mean, look, I don't know this for sure, but I mean, it would seem that the strategy then is if you've got DeSantis, who has been pushing this property tax cut, if you've got him as an ally and you can't get the money in Miami-Dade County, you can still turn to Tallahassee then to get money for your sheriff's office. Is that perhaps her thinking?
2: I think that's a fair assessment. The optics sure looks like it. I mean, you're breaking away from the Florida Sheriff's Association, who has obviously has done their due diligence and sort of explains to the public the ways in which this could impact their business.
3: So it's like Amendment 3 has created this whole new political chessboard, let's say, in Florida. No,
2: yeah, a chessboard that I did not expect between. What the public would assume are individuals and organizations who are politically aligned.
3: Yeah, yeah. But again, we're seeing it so starkly in law enforcement, sheriff's offices, and their strategic thinking. It's fascinating. But back to Palm Beach County, Wilkin. Let's end here with what may be another big reminder of why Sheriff Bradshaw is under the budget microscope there, and it involves the word luxury, right?
2: Yeah. Look, I've interviewed Sheriff Rick Bradshaw. He's a known figure here, but he and his department has given his critics a lot of ammunition. Critics point to his purchase of expensive luxury cars for his executive staff, a $35,000 a month lease for a high-end office space in Palm Beach Gardens that equates to like $420,000 a year.
3: Right, yeah.
2: Huge pay and retirement packages for top PBSO bosses have cost taxpayers millions of dollars over the last few years. So the list goes on as his budget increases each year. And commissioners are obviously calling to trim costs here because these are evidence-based criticisms, not opinions.
3: Well, to Sheriff Bradshaw himself, as I pointed out, the longest-serving sheriff in Palm Beach County, been in the job since 2005. What is his future, though? I mean, do you see him just saying, this is I don't mind getting this pushback. I'm gonna stick around.
2: I'm not quite sure what his future is. The last time I spoke to him, he had some health issues and I wished him well as a human would. But he does seem to be a Palm Beach County leader that is not showing any signs of retiring anytime soon. Mm-hmm. And so he actually is pretty in direct communication with the county administrators, Palm Beach County commissioners. He's not like a sheriff that is not in direct conversation with other elected officials. He's very much in the scene. He's not, acting like he's in the shadow as he's spending on luxury items. He's very much in the public. He's a public facing sheriff.
3: Exactly. He's, like I said, is an institution there.
2: He's an institution.
3: Wilkin Brutus is WLRN's Palm Beach County reporter. Wilkin, thanks as always.
2: Thank you, Tim.
3: Still to come, why has Hollywood's mayor gone NPA? This is the South Florida Roundup on WLRN.
20: $1 million is waiting, and 3,000 sustainers is all it takes to unlock it. Will you be one of them? The countdown is on because the challenge is underway, and the next sustainer could be you. Good afternoon. I'm Carlton Gillespie, WLRN's Broward County reporter and the host of the Florida Roundup, joined here in the studio by our education reporter, Natalie LaRoche-Pietri. Hey, Natalie.
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20: And Natalie, we've had some cool gifts in my time here. 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
21: offered. I would agree.
20: You know, I mean, what a climate for it. 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Otherwise, I'd have two. But I certainly will get one for my car because, you know, some days it is just brutal out there. So step up now for just $5 today. That goes up. That's $10 tomorrow. 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And just for those counting out there, we just have over 2,500 more sustainers to go. 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
21: And to your point, Carlton, there's nothing like the present moment. 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
20: 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It's not just federal government cuts. We saw what happened at McClatchy Papers across the country, and especially here in Miami. We're at risk of becoming a news desert. And there was a report that was put out today by the Press Forward Foundation called The State of South Florida and Local News. 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
14: I'm Tim Padgett. 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A quarter of Florida's registered voters are independents, or NPA, no party affiliation. So it's not a stunner here if your neighbors decide to thumb their noses at the Republicans or the Democrats. But it is news if your mayor does. So it turned heads this week when Josh Levy, the mayor of Hollywood, Florida, Broward County's third largest city, revealed that he's left the Democratic Party to become an independent. And what was also notable was Levy's reason. He's simply tired of the hyper-partisanship that comes with being a Republican or a Democrat in this country and in this state today. And we suspect he's hardly alone. So we wanted to invite Mayor Levy, who says he's voting for both Democratic and Republican candidates in the upcoming midterm elections, to talk about his decision to go NPA. Mayor Levy, thank you for joining us.
7: Thank you for having me.
14: Mayor, I first want to remind folks that this is not the first time you've been a registered independent. You had no party affiliation before you were elected to your first of 3 terms as Hollywood mayor back in 2016. Did you register as a Democrat then simply because you were running for office, even though it's a nonpartisan seat? But I'm curious, why did you choose Democrat back then and not Republican?
7: Well, I registered as a Democrat back in early 2016 because at that point in my life, I felt comfortable doing so. 10 years later, as you alluded to, you know, the politics of the country have changed, the parties have changed, and the hyperpartisan environment is certainly a very distracting element in even the governance of a city where, keep in mind, I'm elected to a nonpartisan seat, elected by Democrats, Republicans, and independents. And I've just concluded that the NPA better represents me, and you know, people are allowed to reassess where they fit politically, right?
14: But again, going back to 2016, why did just for contextual reasons here, I'm asking, why did the Democrat label, say, fit you better than the Republican label would have, you know, when you were deciding, you know, to drop your independent status and become a party member?
7: Right. Well, look, clearly, you know, when you look at political parties, you look at their party platform and think about your own values, and you decide, you know, which party. And unfortunately, we only have a 2-party system in the country, so you're forced to the blue jersey or the red jersey.
14: Right.
7: But yeah, you know, back then, certainly the Democrats, I'm a lot more socially liberal than some of Republican ideology. I'm, you know, a moderate in my views. I'm more hawkish in international affairs.
14: Right.
7: But back then, you know, I was comfortable to be a Democrat, and for many years after. Mm-hmm. But, you know, things took a slide the past few years with the way the partisanship and some of the party platforms
14: evolved. Well, that brings me to your next question, which you've begun to answer in several ways. What was your overriding reason now, or should I say back in March when you made the registration switch, for returning to no party affiliation? Is it just because you're term limited from running again, or, as you've been suggesting here, were there deeper reasons?
7: Well, look, there wasn't one event. I would say it was cumulative. You know, I think the overarching thing to understand is being a mayor and governing in a incredibly hyperpartisan environment. If you're a Democrat, some residents might immediately make assumptions about everything you believe in, how you approach government. Mm-hmm. If you're a Republican, the same thing happens from the other direction. And I just simply didn't want a letter next to my name, deciding what residents should think about me even before I had an opportunity to speak. So I'd rather rather look at an issue, understand facts, and make decisions that are right. And it was becoming more and more aggressive that people were prejudging, you know, the city or my work because of the letter next to my name. And, you know, remember, it's a nonpartisan seat. And so I, at some point I said, hey, I didn't change who I am. I just decided that I don't need a party label to predefine for people who can't look beyond a party label, you know, what their mayor, has.
3: What you seem to be suggesting is that, you know, to be a member of either party today means checking your independent thinking at the door and being required to be more ideological than perhaps it was demanded of a person being a Democrat or Republican in the past. Is that a good way of putting it?
7: It is. It is. I think being NPA does demonstrate that you do have intellectual independence. You don't have to start with, you know, what does the party label say about you, or does the party think? But rather, you know, what's the problem? What are the facts? And what's the best solution? And that's a pretty good approach to being mayor.
3: Now, when we talk about the hyper-partisanship that you say is a factor in all of this, when we look at hot-button issues like development on Hollywood Beach, for example, condo towers and things of that nature, which has been, as I said, a hot-button issue there in Hollywood, is it fair to say that the overheated attacks you've had to deal with on issues like that come from both the right and the left?
7: Well, I will just say this. I don't think it's fair to put a party label, a political party label, and you know, as it relates to you know, national and state politics, and boil that down to you know, the city's deep discussion about, you know, redevelopment and about economic conditions on, say, Hollywood Beach, and the fact that we want more tourism to grow on Hollywood Beach, and therefore make room for additional hotels in a you know, compatible vision that we've put together to have them along A1A, but still protect the views and the feeling and the village character of the Broadwalk area. I don't think you put a blue or a red jersey on that. I think people like where they live and they care about its direction. And when there's an opportunity to evolve, they want to make sure that it evolves in a way that keeps, you know, the character of the area that they love. And so I don't want to put a jersey on that and say it's from the left more okay, or from the right.
3: Okay. We have Larry from Miami on the phone. He says he, too, has shifted away from the Democratic Party. Larry, welcome to the South Florida Roundup. What are your perspectives?
4: Well, first, let me just say thank you. It's a great conversation. I've been a non-party affiliate in the past. But the problem I have, having been raised in Tallahassee, going to school there, and being raised in the legislature, working for our state leaders, is I am so far divided or separated from the Democratic leadership, I can't even make an appointment to see them. They're invisible. And there's another problem, which is they are asking me what my problem is, whereas the more conservative and Republican leaders are asking me, how do I solve your problem?
3: Yeah.
4: If you don't know what my problem is, how am I even remotely get to a solution?
3: Right.
4: And that's across the board. Thank you, guys.
3: No, thanks, Larry. And Mayor Levy, do you have similar feelings about the Democratic Party leadership that Larry seems to be expressing?
7: No, look, I think we have hardworking people on both sides of the political spectrum. Mind you, we have a dual party kind of system. And I think in the end, it kind of goes to where independents are, which is we care more about the person and how effective they are in office versus necessarily, you know, the jersey color. Like, for example, I'm supporting Jared Moskowitz, a Democrat for Congress,
3: right,
7: and Hillary Cassell, a Republican, you know, state representative,
3: state
7: both
3: House.
7: Because they've been effective in their roles. And putting party labels aside, I want to keep that effective representative in those levels of government. And so I don't necessarily think that, you know, you have it's a personal reflection of the particular you know, representative, elected official, as to how their office responds to you or doesn't.
3: Mm-hmm. Right.
7: And so I wouldn't boil it down to the jersey again.
3: We have another caller, Siobhan from Hollywood, your city mayor, and she would like to ask a question about how the raise has to factor in to this, you know, and perhaps how you feel about being mayor from Hollywood. Siobhan, welcome to the South Florida Roundup. Could you clarify your question there?
8: Sure. Hello, Mayor Levy. It's Siobhan.
6: I think when you talk about the animosity towards you and other elected officials, you might also comment on the outrageous salary increases you gave to yourselves without benefit of telling the residents ahead of time, the fact that multiple residents are opposed to 1301, and how that might impact some of the partisanship or animosity that you're talking about, because you know very well that residents are very angry about those items and others.
3: Siobhan,
6: thank you.
3: Siobhan, if we could just ask you then, are you a Republican or a Democrat or an NPA?
6: I'm a Yellow Dog Democrat, have been all my life.
3: Okay, I just wanted that context before we go to Mayor Levy's response to your question. Mayor Levy?
7: Yeah, so look, I love Siobhan. She's an engaged resident. On city commission salaries, there's no other way but for the city commission itself to modify its salary and update it as the years go on, just as we update any ordinance. Sure, it seems, it may appear to be self-serving, but functionally, that's the only way for it to happen. And so the city commission took a look at surrounding salaries. Like you mentioned in the outset, we're the third largest city in Broward County, 150,000 residents. We have CRAs, have our own police and fire. And we looked at our salaries and still increased them, yes, but still slotted them under where Fort Lauderdale is in a fair way. We also wanted people who might want to look to seek office to not feel like they have to totally suffer a complete, you know, financial hardship by serving their city in a elected capacity. And so thankfully, with these increases that we've put in, we do have more candidates, a broader and more qualified selection of city commission candidates in this upcoming election than I think we otherwise would have had the salaries been so low. We end up committing, you know, almost practically full time to these elected office positions, and we don't want elected officials to have, you know, financial hardship and people not run because of that. So let's make it practical to lead, and then people will feel comfortable and qualified people will be willing to step up.
3: And we should mention to Siobhan, according to the South Florida Sun Sentinel, the raise was 82%, not 87%. Just to clarify.
7: It went from roughly over 50,000 for mayor to 100,000.
3: Now, Mayor, what is, though, in the larger picture, what is the hyper, if not extreme partisanship you say you're dealing with in your city? How does that reflect the civically crippling polarization we're dealing with in this country more broadly, not just Republican versus Democrat, but MAGA versus woke, et cetera? How do you address that larger, you know, scenario that we're dealing with nationwide?
7: Look, I think people will immediately feel like whatever party label you have, whether you're a Democrat or Republican, especially if you're in the extremes, they'll want to immediately predispose you to the entire party platform and assume that, you know, every Democrat or every Republican is the same, and sometimes paint you in the extreme sense of what they feel is the description of that party. So if you're a Democrat, they might think you're a DSA progressive, you know, that they despise. If you're a Republican, then, you know, some might feel that you're automatically an extreme right wing, you know, beyond MAGA.
3: Right.
7: So that's definitely, you know, an issue. And I hope people can realize that even within the party spectrum and, of course, in independents, there's a lot of us who are moderate. And I think, you know, hopefully the parties will realize they ought to pull to the center in order to recapture a lot of us.
3: Well, we'll have to leave it there. But Josh Levy is the now independent mayor of Hollywood. Mayor Levy, many thanks for your perspectives. We really appreciate it. Thank you.
7: Thank you for your time.
3: Still to come, the Venezuelan community has Doral and Delcy issues. This is the South Florida Roundup on WLRN.
20: 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I'm Carlton Gillespie here alongside WLRN's education reporter, Natalie LaRoche-Pietri. 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
1: And especially right now, it can feel harder than ever to know who or what to trust. 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
0: Carlton, you just mentioned award-winning, and that includes you for your Murrow Award. 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
3: 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South Florida is home to this country's largest Venezuelan community. And these days, as one person told us this week, it's dealing with burda de incertidumbre, a lot of anxiety. There's the earthquake tragedy that struck Venezuela this summer, of course, but there were political aftershocks this week when President Trump met with and legitimized Venezuela's widely reviled acting president, Delcy Rodriguez, at the UN in New York. But perhaps a larger anger is directed here in the city of Doral, the country's largest Venezuelan enclave. Immigration and Customs Enforcement, or ICE, agents are stepping up arrests of migrants there, and that has made the city's so-called 287G Immigration Enforcement Cooperation Agreement with ICE a flashpoint of controversy, as residents stay inside for fear of being detained, and local business suffers as a result. Just yesterday, in fact, downtown Doral canceled its Oktoberfest event, saying now is, quote, not the time to bring everyone together, citing those living in fear. Joining me now to assess this burda de incertidumbre is local Venezuelan journalist and entrepreneur Francisco Poleo. Francisco, how are you?
4: Hi, team. Thank you for having me in your space.

0: And yes, we're living difficult times
1: Well,
0: in places like Doral.
1: I want to start with the incertidumbre in Doral and that business crisis caused by the immigration fear. We just mentioned downtown Doral has had to cancel its upcoming Oktoberfest. You're a Venezuelan American business owner yourself. You own a wine shop in Coral Gables, right? So how bad are you hearing the situation is in Doral? I know some restaurants there say they've had a 70% drop in sales this month.
0: No, totally. I mean, if you go to Doral right now, it's basically a desert. It's it's desolated. All businesses are shut down. I mean, it's Venezuelans are a big part of the community there. I think after Cubans, it's the most important minority.
1: Oh no, Venezuelans make up 50% of the population in
0: Oh
1: Doral. Yeah,
0: yeah.
1: yeah.
0: Already, well, there you go, there you go. I mean, I went the other day, and I know, for I have friends that own businesses there, and they're quite worried about the situation. I mean, it's insane. It's insane, and this is happening all around Miami, not only in Doral. I mean, the situation in Doral is the most
1: Right.
0: scandalous one, but it's happening all around the city.
1: But this ICE, this sort of series of ICE arrests of migrants we're seeing in Doral just really started picking up this summer, no? And we're talking about, more than 600,000 Venezuelans across the country that could be targets of immigrant arrest because they've lost things like humanitarian parole, temporary protected status, and that makes them vulnerable to arrest and deportation now, right?
0: No, completely. I mean, before the summer, I didn't know anyone that was that was caught by ICE, but was taken by ICE, and now I know at least two or three people that are under that situation right now, and it's insane. And that they're not even targeting people from certain social circle or whatever. They are just it's all around the country. I know Venezuelans that have been caught in New Jersey after going to the World Cup. I know
1: Wow.
0: people that have been caught in Doral. I know people that have been caught in the Keys.
1: Yeah. So
0: It's insane.
1: this has in turn then made Doral residents, 70% of whom are immigrants and half of them, as I said, Venezuelan, angry now at their mayor, Christy Fraga, and their city council, which last year voted unanimously to partner up with ICE in that immigration enforcement cooperation deal known as 287G. Doral officials are having, shall we say, buyer's remorse now about that. And here's Fraga at WLRN Sunshine Economy Summit this week insisting she's complained to President Trump about ICE operations going too far in Doral.
2: And we've been very, very vocal, even from when TPS was canceled. I wrote 400 letters to Congress. I went to the White House. I was in the Oval Office. I spoke to the president about this. I had dinner with him after the Shields of America and told him about this. Like, we have had several conversations.
1: But Francisco Polleo, is Mayor Fraga being a little disingenuous there? I mean, did not she and the Doral Council realize that signing on to 287G would probably mean ICE hitting the streets of their city pretty aggressively, looking for undocumented migrants, especially Venezuelans?
0: I mean, not only that, the ICE chief, what's his name? Homan, I think that's his name.
1: Oh, Tom Homan, the border czar.
0: Yeah,
1: Yeah.
0: exactly. He was asked about this situation about a couple of weeks ago in the outside of the White House, and he said something that it's true, even though it's horrible, it is true. I mean, they voted for this. They
1: Yeah.
0: voted for this, not only the commission and the elected officials, but the people in the realm. I mean, Trump won there.
1: Yeah.
0: It's a reality, and now you have not only the mayor in the role, now you have even a Congress seat
1: Yeah.
0: in jeopardy for the Republicans. I mean, the Maria Elvira Salazar seat.
1: Yeah, and that's a close race. And we should mention South Florida Democrats are calling on Doral now to rescind the 287G agreement. We'll see if that happens. But finally here, Francisco, let's move to New York now and another source of Venezuelan incertidumbre, President Trump's meeting at the UN General Assembly with acting Venezuelan President Delcy Rodriguez, a holdover from the brutal and criminal socialist regime almost all Venezuelans want to see removed so democracy can be restored in the country. Why has that Donald Delcy meeting this week made them so angry?
0: I mean, it's I mean, you know, when you're in a transition, you have to you know, acknowledge that things like this are going to happen. It's part of the process, and it's very difficult to see this happening. I mean, we were expecting this. It was announced last week, and we all knew that at some point this was going to happen. But of course, it hits an emotional, you know, an emotional part of everything, yeah, that the Venezuelan community has suffered for the past almost 30 years. Even though that Delcy, for example, when she was speaking in front of the UNAD, she talked about the incoming elections, and apparently we have now reports that now that's on the table, that Maria Corina Machado is about to go back home. Yes, all that is happening, but
1: Maria Corina Machado being the Democratic opposition leader of Venezuela.
0: Exactly. Yeah. But still, when you see these kind of pictures, you know, with Trump all smiles, it hits a nerve. You know, it's an emotional nerve. You can understand it in the rational part of the, but still, you know.
1: Yeah, no, it's like you said, he's legitimizing someone that most Venezuelans feel should not be legitimized as a leader. Francisco Poleo is a Venezuelan journalist and entrepreneur here in Miami. Francisco, thanks as always.
0: No, thank you, Tim. Thank you for having me.
1: That will do it for the South Florida Roundup. 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The show is produced by Chris Young. Denise Royal is the senior producer of content streaming and news products. Katie Munoz is our director of original live programming. Mateo Sanchez is WLRN's digital director. Sergio Bustos is our vice president of news. The vice president of radio and the show's technical supervisor is Peter J. Mertz. MJ Smith engineered today's show. I'm Tim Padgett. Have a great weekend, and thanks for listening. Gracias, merci, obrigado.
3: Hi, I'm Carlton Gillespie, WLRN's Broward County reporter and the host of the Florida Roundup. And I'm here to tell you that you are running out of time. Running out of time to take advantage during this Falls Pledge Drive edition of the South Florida Roundup of longtime WLRN supporters Kapila Muckamal's generosity. 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They specialize in litigation support, restructuring, fraud investigations, creditors' rights, and insolvency services statewide. 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
3: Why become a sustainer, you ask? 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
6: If you could cloud gaze on a distant planet, what would you see? I'm Flora Lichtman, and this is Science Friday. Researchers using the James Webb Space Telescope have detected not just a planet, but its clouds. And the clouds on that gas giant are super weird. We'll talk about them. Plus, looking for nutrition data in an unlikely place. The DNA left behind in the sewers.
7: You see everything, things like rice, bananas, wheat, and then we see a lot of things that you wouldn't necessarily think we eat a lot of.
6: Researchers say it could be a way to flush out new nutrition data. And for basketball fans, a physicist's investigation into why sneakers squeak and his related art project, Darth Vader's Imperial March, The Squeakquel. Stick around, it's after this.
8: Live from NPR News, I'm Lakshmi Singh. Chinese President Xi Jinping says he plans to meet with President Trump twice more before the end of the year. Today he concluded his historic state visit to the U.S., saying little about whether he and Trump made any progress on their rivalries over AI, trade, Taiwan, or the war in Iran. With rising voter frustrations over surging fuel prices, NPR's Elena Moore says More Republican candidates are now calling for an immediate end to the conflict,
2: including Mike Rogers in Michigan.
9: Michigan families are struggling with the price of everyday life. Groceries cost too much. We have to bring prices down. The war with Iran needs to end, and end quickly.
2: Trump's been looming large throughout this midterm cycle, and he's repeatedly told supporters to vote like he's on the ballot. But that could hurt his party. According to the latest NPR PBS News Marist poll, a plurality of registered voters, 45%, say they're voting against him. Elena Moore, NPR News.
8: NPR's Kirk Sigler is also tracking the domestic fallout from the war and finds record-high diesel prices putting the squeeze on the Pacific Northwest loggers.
10: Diesel here in the timberlands of western Oregon is approaching $7 a gallon. Sean Smith owns Starfire Lumber, where logging trucks pull up daily after cutting trees on nearby private and federal lands.
11: The dozers and shovels and yarders and stuff they run consume ungodly amounts of fuel. I mean, you'll see 12 or 1,500 gallon tanker trailers at the logging site.
10: Smith says the industry is grappling with record diesel prices due to the closure of the Strait of Hormuz, which is making inflation even worse, just as lumber prices were starting to recover. Kirk Sigler, NPR News, Eugene, Oregon.
8: The Supreme Court's letting states use the Trump administration's SAVE database to check voter citizenship. Critics say the tools mistakenly flag some eligible voters as potential non-citizens. A federal appeals court has ruled that the Pentagon can blacklist Anthropic. NPR's John Ruwitch reports on the latest turn in a simmering dispute over how the military can use Anthropic's artificial intelligence models.
12: Anthropic makes the Claude family of AI models, and it said those models could not be used by the military for autonomous weapons or mass surveillance of Americans. The Pentagon, which had contracts with Anthropic, did not like being told what it could or could not do with the models. In March, it designated Anthropic as a national security supply chain risk. Anthropic challenged it in court, but the U.S. Court of Appeals in Washington, D.C. has now ruled 2-1 that the blacklisting is justified. The court says the Pentagon had ample support for the argument that it was a national security risk to keep using Claude because the product has encoded restrictions on how it can be used. Anthropic, which is a financial supporter of NPR, says it disagrees with the decision and is considering all options. John Ruwitch, NPR News.
8: This is NPR.
13: 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By DuckDuckGo, who believes AI should be optional. Duck.ai.
14: Hey, Ira here. Coming up this hour, everything from rock clouds on a distant exoplanet to the surprising physics behind a squeaky sneaker. We're searching for the science in the world around you and beyond. 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
3: 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I'm Carlton Gillespie, interrupting your Science Friday programming for just a minute. Joined in the studio by our education reporter, Natalie LaRoche-Pietri. Natalie?
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4: I just want to take a moment to thank Rona and Delray Beach and Vaughn and Hialeah, because right as you were saying that, Carlton, their existing memberships increased. They are answering our call to action. And so from the bottom of our hearts, thank you so much. We also have David in Deerfield Beach. 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
16: This is Science Friday. I'm Flora Lichtman. If you're a basketball fan, you're probably well acquainted with this sound. What is the science behind that signature sound? Look, if you're tempted to tag out, don't, because it turns out the physics is sticky and surprising and involves lightning bolts and earthquakes. I'm not kidding. So lace up, get your mind off the bench, because joining me now to talk about this is the lead author on a new paper in Nature that investigates the squeak. Dr. Adele Jalouli is an experimental physicist at Harvard. Adele, why this question?
17: So when I first arrived to the U.S., one of the first things that you do as an immigrant is to get accustomed with the local people is that you go to their sports events. And let me tell you that Boston people and Bostonians are very much fans of their different sports.
16: We know, Adele.
17: And so I went to a Celtics game for the NBA. And, you know, there are two things that strike you. The first thing is how enthusiastic the crowd is. And the second one is this omnipresent sound that never leaves your ears when you're in the stadium, which is the squeaking of basketball shoes when players are sliding, right? And so for me, it was why, simple question, why do basketball shoes squeak?
16: Okay, so run me through your setup. How did you figure this out?
17: Well, one of my interns was a fan of basketball, and he had these beat down basketball shoes. So I asked him to borrow just one shoe, not the two. And
16: I love that you needed a used shoe. Like, I feel like there's that you know, you couldn't buy a shoe. I love that.
17: You know, it's not that easy, because if you go to your purchasing department and you tell them, I want new basketball shoes, they start asking questions, you know, even though the money that you got is from a grant that you wrote, it's your sweat, but they still ask you questions, you know, checks and balances.
16: I got it. Okay, so you have this used basketball shoe, and then what?
17: And then, you know, we're a friction lab, so we're used to visualizing frictional interfaces, and it is quite simple to do. You take an acrylic plate, transparent, you put LED around it, and you put black tape all around that LED strip. You connect it to light, and then you have this very simple yet powerful optical setup called total internal reflection. And then you put in a camera, you put in a microphone, you synchronize the two, you take the beat down basketball shoe, and you do a test. And we were recording with this very high-speed camera that can go up to 1 million images per second. And we saw something that we did not foresee.
16: Tell us.
17: All right. So what you see when you rub or when you slide a basketball shoe on a smooth, dry surface is these ripples. Think about them as wrinkles. So the sole of the shoe wrinkles, and that wrinkle travels at supersonic speed. And the frequency of repetition of these fast-traveling wrinkles sets the frequency of the sound.
16: Hmm.
17: Yes.
16: So your shoe is not sliding uniformly?
17: No.
16: It's like sticking and slipping? Is that right?
17: It's what we thought shoes did, as they all stick in a block and they all move in a block. Instead, what we see are what we call slip pulses. So what does it mean, slip pulses? Is that the whole interface, frictional interface between the shoe and the smooth surface, rigid surface, is stuck. Nothing moves except the regions where this wrinkle is traveling. And so think about it as almost like when you take a rug and then you give it a shake and you see that fold travels through it. That's how I would try to convey what's going on at the frictional interface.
16: You're a physicist. Was that cool and surprising? Like, put that finding in context.
17: Okay, so usually what you think about rubbers are very boring. no disrespect to the rubber tribology community, but it's usually boring. It's usually slow. And when you see these supersonic slip pulses, it is quite exciting for us because usually these kind of events, these kind of phenomena, you see mostly in geophysical settings. So, for
16: like
17: example,
16: plate tectonics.
17: Yes, when you have an earthquake or when you have a rupture, the dynamics of this rupture versus the shoe squeaking or the shoe moving share a lot of similarities that we did not foresee.
16: Okay, so a shoe squeaking across the surface is acting like two continental plates banging against each other?
17: Sliding against each other, yes. Yes.
16: So it's like an earthquake on the basketball court.
17: I would say maybe like a shoe quake, you know? So it's a quake at a different scale. Instead of being hundreds of miles long, it's a few inches. So
16: a shoe quake.
17: Yeah.
16: Amazing. Okay, what else did you see? Because I know you were watching this in high speed. So you saw these waves. You find the shoe quake. What else do you find?
17: Gabriele, my co-first author, and I, we were in the lab doing experiments. And, you know, we watch the movie after we do the experiment, and it's several millions of images that we record. So we go one by one to try to look at what's going on. And what we saw there was something very surprising that I assumed at first to be a glitch or the camera misbehaving. But then when you look closely and when you repeat the experiments, you see systematically lightning as a trigger for these opening slip pulses. And you know,
16: lightning.
17: I don't blush. I don't get this rush usually. But at that moment I was like, this is so cool. This is really one of the coolest moments in my life to share that kind of happiness and that kind of excitement to see lightning under a shoe or lightning under rubber, right?
16: shoe quakes, and now shoe lightning.
17: Exactly.
16: That's happening every time. So it's just a charge, an electrostatic charge that happens every time that you hear a squeak?
17: Yeah, so basically what you do when you rub two objects against each other, you create an imbalance in electric charges. And when this imbalance becomes big enough, when it has sufficient potential, it discharges to equilibrate or to balance back these charges, okay? When you slide a rubber on a smooth surface, you create this imbalance by rubbing, and then that same rubbing creates this discharge that, think about it as a mini explosion, that drastically increases temperature locally, which increases the pressure and triggers these open impulses.
16: Okay, Adele, it seems obvious that you had fun doing this study. Did you have a favorite element?
17: Yes, I would say it's... we had to challenge our assumptions all the time, confront our biases, and more than once go back to, you know, to the drawing board and say, hey, what did we miss, right? And it's a story about stubbornness, obsession, perseverance, and I would say creativity.
16: You know, interestingly, that's like the story of many great sports achievements, too.
17: I agree. Yeah, you need to be stubborn.
16: And creative. For sure. And persistent.
17: Yes, yes.
16: We can't end this interview without hearing some art that you made to go along with your study, which is quite unusual. Let's play it, and then you can tell us why. How long did it take to do Darth Vader's Imperial March with rubber blocks?
17: It took us 3 days, basically. 3 days to rehearse this improbable squeaky band with three different people. Each one of us had two or three notes that we needed to slide, and you need to determine what is the length of sliding to get the proper tempo. So there's a lot of coordination to produce that, I don't know, 15 seconds of music. But it was a lot of fun, at least for us.
16: Adele, I can't wait for your next study.
17: Well, I'm probably leaving academia to produce something more, let's say, impactful.
16: Really? Okay, yeah. Well, that's a story for another time. Dr. Adele Giululli is an experimental physicist at Harvard University. Thank you so much for joining me today.
17: Thank you very much, Flora.
16: Even a little thing like the squeak of your shoe on the gym floor has a complicated, fascinating story behind it. And that is what public radio does so well, pushing past the headlines to find something deeper. We don't just say sneakers squeak, we figure out why. If that kind of insight into the world around you is important to you, please give this station a click or a call right now and show your support. 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
3: 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Good afternoon, Carlton Gillespie here, interrupting your Science Friday programming. 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
16: This is Science Friday. I'm Flora Lichtman. It seems like every week a new exoplanet drops. NASA counts 6,000 official alien worlds, with around 8,000 more suspected. They're stuck on the wait list till more research can be done to confirm them. One way to spot an exoplanet is to use a telescope to carefully look at the light of a star, watching for a tiny periodic dip in brightness as a planet crosses in front of it. But now researchers say that using this transit method, they detected not just a planet, but its clouds. And the clouds on this one gas giant, some 700 light years away, are super weird. They're made of rock. Here to tell us more is Dr. David Singh. He's a Bloomberg Distinguished Professor of Earth and Planetary Sciences at Johns Hopkins. Hey, David.
20: Hello. Thank you for having me.
16: Thanks for being here. Tell us about this planet that you've been looking at and what the weather's like.
20: Well, this is a planet what we call a hot Jupiter. It's a gas giant, much like Jupiter, but it's orbiting very close to its host star. And as a result, it's heated up to very high temperatures, up to 1500 degrees Kelvin. And at those temperatures, what we normally experience as, say, rocks actually can form clouds in the atmosphere.
16: Like they're being boiled off the surface?
20: Well, this is a gas giant, so there's no surface, but indeed, they're, if you get hotter than about 1500, these rocks are actually in vaporous form. And as it gets colder, they can condense into solid, small particles.
16: Yeah, how should I be imagining these clouds? Are they puffy like our clouds, or are they filled with little granules?
20: Well, I mean, you can sort of think of them as little granules, but more like micron-sized tiny sand particles, like, say, quartz here on Earth. So, you know, we don't really know how puffy and so forth they are, but just imagining sort of a big puffy cloud made of little quartz crystals is a good way to think about them.
16: I mean, does that mean the atmosphere is doing something special to keep them aloft?
20: Yes, actually, it's a big surprise on this planet. What we find is the clouds are at very high altitudes, so well above their stratosphere up into even the mesosphere, and actually large particles. So it was actually a big surprise to see them up there. Everyone expected, you know, something that big and heavy just to fall out. And so normally we would see the clouds at a much lower level. And so the planet must have actually very vigorous mixing, turbulent mixing, to keep those sand clouds that high in the atmosphere. It's really surprising.
16: What would they, you know, if I could bubble up below them, I guess, what would they look like in the sky? Is it like a haze or a fog, or are they, you know, like a cumulus cloud here on Earth?
20: It would look like a very actually thick, dense cloud. So on this particular planet, the clouds are actually even confined to the morning side of the planet. So the morning side is completely cloudy, and the evening side is actually completely clear. It's much hotter, and those clouds can't form. And so I kind of imagine it sort of like you're in San Francisco, and in the morning, it's all cloudy, and you can't see anything. And then by the afternoon, they've all boiled off, and you can see the clear sky.
16: They burn off, as we say. How do you get enough resolution to be able to see the clouds? I mean, that seems amazing.
20: Yeah, well, we've been studying exoplanets through the transit technique for nearly 25 years, and we've been mainly using the Hubble Space Telescope during that time. But now we have the powerful JWST telescope, and that's given us actually two important advances to be able to make this measurement. The one is Hubble is in low Earth orbit. It's orbiting around the Earth about every 90 minutes. And so it spends half of its time on the day side of our planet and half of it on the night side. Well, when we look at these transit events of these exoplanets, you know, we're looking at it over the course of several hours. But that means the Hubble is actually spending half of its time on the wrong side of our planet. And so actually, you can't even observe the full transit event continuously, which is kind of prevents this measurement from being made. But JWST is out beyond the Earth and the Moon, and it can stare continuously for hours or even days. So that's one key aspect of JWST that's important. And the other is that the telescope, JWST, is just so much bigger. It has seven times the light collecting ability. So that means what took Hubble more than an hour to make a measurement, now JWST can do in, say, 10 minutes. And actually that sort of 10-minute time frame is really important, because in order to separate out the spectrum of an exoplanet from the morning to the evening side, you have to wait for this little 10-minute window where only part of the planet is covering the star. but that event doesn't last very long, about 10 minutes. And so Sirius D is big enough to be able to take a spectrum of a planet during that short window.
16: Do these clouds provide clues into other big questions, like what the planet is made of or what the atmosphere is made of?
20: Absolutely. So there's kind of two key questions we can start to unravel, because we've been looking at these planets for quite some time, and we've seen molecules and their atmospheres and the clouds together. But now we can separate these out quite cleanly, and we can look, for instance, at the clear atmosphere and what its chemical composition is. And these gas giants are basically like fossilized records for when the planet formed. So we want to use these as basically records to figure out how these planets form and evolved. And many of these types of planets we do not have in our own solar system, like hot Jupiters or sub-Neptunes. And some of these types of planets are actually the most common found throughout the galaxy, yet we don't really have a good idea how they form or evolved. And so by measuring the chemical composition cleanly with this technique, we can start to unravel that mystery. And there's another important aspect, was actually just studying these clouds themselves. So clouds and modeling them are the biggest uncertainty we have in studying and modeling atmospheres. And that includes our own Earth's atmosphere. And, you know, with these exoplanets, we're actually using the same models that are used to measure the weather and predict the weather on Earth. So it actually turns out that we don't know the physics of cloud formation and how it interacts that well. So by measuring how clouds are formed and the dynamics in these different extreme environments, we can actually improve the physics of our overall models.
16: That's wild. So alien clouds could help us understand our own clouds better.
20: Yeah, absolutely.
16: Are clouds common on exoplanets? Is this a feature every planet has?
20: For most planets, indeed. We seem to, you know, it's very common for all exoplanets that we almost see. There's a few out there that are just so hot that are, they're mostly cloud-free, but those are kind of a tip of the iceberg, you know, extreme planets. But more or less, when we look at an exoplanet and look at a spectra, we see clouds. And that's a similar characteristic as what we have in our solar system. Every planet in our solar system with substantial atmosphere as clouds.
16: I love to think of that as like a feature of the universe, clouds, a consistent feature of the universe.
20: It is, and it's an important feature. And as an astronomer, we typically hate clouds, but but it's actually great to study them and actually learn about, you know, what nature provides.
16: Dr. David Singh is a Bloomberg Distinguished Professor of Earth and Planetary Sciences at Johns Hopkins. Thanks for coming on the show today.
20: Oh, thank you very much.
16: We've probably all spent a bit of time daydreaming, gazing at the clouds. But gazing at the clouds 700 light years away, that's something you need public radio for. Right now, this station is asking for your help to be able to see farther and look deeper. Please be part of their mission and join in. 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
1: 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I'm Carlton Gillespie, WLRN's Broward County reporter and the host of the Florida Roundup. 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
16: This is Science Friday. I'm Flora Lichtman. Imagine you wanted to get an idea of what people are eating in a given community. You could look at grocery store sales, but that doesn't capture everyone and everything they ate. You could do surveys, but not everyone will respond. And if they do, maybe they don't remember exactly what they ate, or they'll selectively block out that sleeve of Entenmann's chocolate frosted donuts. So my next guest is working on another way of tracking community nutrition from a back-end data source, sewer water. Dr. Lawrence David uses genetic data to study nutrition, and his research group came up with this innovative, if maybe a little bit gross, technique to analyze the DNA in sewage to identify what plants and animals people are eating. He's calling his research project the Edible Atlas. Lawrence, welcome to Science Friday.
7: Hi, nice to be here.
16: Thanks for being here. Tell us right off the bat, what foods show up? I mean, what are you finding?
7: Oh, you see everything. Things like rice, bananas, wheat, soybeans, a lot of the really common foods. And then we see a lot of things that you wouldn't necessarily think we eat a lot of things like spices and herbs. So like rosemary and sage or garlic and ginger. So we see almost everything, it seems.
16: How granular can you get? Do you get fish or can you get catfish?
7: We can see all kinds of different fish, and it depends on how genetically related they are. We see maybe 50 different species of fish. It's many more than I thought we ever could. But on the other hand, some plants that are genetically very similar, we actually have a hard time telling apart. So things like broccoli, cauliflower, things that are closely related actually kind of look the same to us.
16: Do all foods show up equally as well in the data?
7: That's a good question. Some things, depending on how we prepare them, don't always show up. So the thing that comes to mind is coffee. Coffee doesn't seem to turn up as much as, at least I know I'm doing my part to put it into the wastewater and we're not seeing it. But tea shows up pretty well. And I think that might have to do with how when you steep tea, you're actually drinking a little bit of those leaves.

0: sequenced. And also, when we go back, anthropologists have done this and archaeologists, you can get DNA from poop samples that go back hundreds of years, sometimes further than that. So DNA can really stick around.
1: That's interesting. Okay, walk me through the logistics for how you do these experiments. Like, what should I picture?
0: Depending on where you're sampling, someone might go, say, to a wastewater treatment plant right as the sewage is entering. Someone will scoop out some of that wastewater, and then it
1: When
0: gets
1: you
0: brought
1: say some of that, gallons, a teaspoon?
0: liters. So a decent amount. You can do it two different ways. You can scoop out liters or suck out liters of fluid. You can do it all at once, or you can do it over the course of, say, 24 hours. And the other way you do it is that you kind of lower down a something very absorbent, and that sort of sucks up material in DNA.
1: Is the wastewater treatment plant on board, or can you just sort of like pop open a manhole cover and do this?
0: You can do both. You should probably ask for permission if you're going to do either of those things, which we generally do. But yeah, I think that we've been really delighted with how open and helpful a lot of people who work with wastewater have been in letting us take a peek.
1: Is it like Christmas morning when you run it through the sequencer?
0: It is when things come out, it's always fascinating to us if we see something we haven't seen before. And honestly, just if the experiment works. I really didn't think it would work in the beginning, or I didn't know what to expect. And so when we saw it, it was amazing.
1: Why didn't you think it would work?
0: I think for the reasons that you brought up, right? You kind of assume that a lot of the DNA should be digested, and then as it passes through things like the sewer and wastewater, you think that it might be broken down. And then finally, one of the things that we were doing in our pilot experiments was piggybacking on the samples that got collected in the pandemic for tracking things like viruses. And I had thought that maybe the same kinds of sampling procedures of looking for viruses won't work for food, but it turned out they did.
1: What are some of the sort of top level trends that you've found?
0: I think that one of the things that just stands out to me and that still just really fascinates me is that when we count, it's got to be probably north of 100 different animal species across the cities that people are eating, and then maybe close to 200 plant species that show up just day to day in how we live our lives or how cities live. And I think I had never really counted that or thought in my head, like, how many plants and animals does it take for people to eat in, say, a town across like a day? And I think there's something really cool and beautiful about that. There's this idea that like diversity has been lost in our food systems, and actually there's still quite a bit.
1: What are some of the questions that you think this method could answer that, the traditional ways of doing this research have not or could not?
0: I think one of the biggest has to do with food availability in within cities or between cities. And I think one of the things, for example, that comes up is when recommendations go out that people should say eat more fresh fruits and vegetables. Are people doing that? Are they doing it in season? And then who gets to do that? Does it matter, say, how wealthy a city or a neighborhood is? Does everyone seem to have equal access to those kinds of foods? Those are the kinds of questions we think hopefully now it'll be easier to get data on, as well as get data in almost, in a matter of days.
1: Do you feel like, are there privacy concerns here?
0: Oh yeah, definitely. I think, this is measuring what people are eating, right? And that they might not necessarily, it's not like they signed a piece of paper saying that that's what they're doing. One of the couple of ways that we moderate that, one is that we make sure never to sample an area where there are fewer than 500 people so that people can remain anonymous and we're not identifying anyone. And then second, what we've done a lot of is try to talk to people, kind of like we're talking now. We try to be very open about what we're up to, so that people

0: A, no, and B, we try to get as much feedback as we can from the communities near us for how to make this useful to them. And we're hoping that that ultimately kind of mitigates some of those concerns. But I think they're very well founded because honestly, if people are watching what I'm eating, right, I kind of want to know about that.
1: Yeah. I mean, I wonder if one person was really into a particular food or a particular spice, would that show up in your data, or do you really need people eating in bulk to get a signal? I guess that would require some kind of control experiment.
0: Oh, and we do have those in mind. We have these protocols that we're prepping that are they don't involve individuals eating things. Instead, we can go to a very scientific study bathroom and do things like blend up foods and then just flush them down the toilet. So that's how we're going to start analyzing those questions.
1: Instead of having one person have a guava, you can just flush some guava down a toilet.
0: Yeah, it turns out you can do that too. So
1: Are you squeamish about poop?
0: very squeamish. You should have seen when our first kids were born, and I'm getting in there with the diapers. You would think I'd be better at it by now.
1: Really? Well, then how did you get started down this path?
0: I had a wonderful graduate advisor who set me up for a project when I was a grad student, and I in a way got my PhD in part by collecting, I think, what might be one of the world's largest personal collections of feces. I ended up collecting my poop every day for a year as part of a science project where, and this kind of helped teach us how to do what we're doing today. I was collecting my poop to look at my microbiome, so the collection of bacteria that live inside of our guts. And as part of that, A, I had to collect a lot of poop, and B, I had to measure what I was eating and write it down because we thought that that would be impacting our microbiomes. And it took me 45 minutes a day to write down everything I was eating. This kind of taught me about why it's challenging to measure what even just one person is eating. And then the other thing that that study taught me was in our stool or feces is a lot of DNA. And so at the time, we were targeting the DNA from bacteria, but it turned out to actually be the same kind of technique to now target the DNA from plants and animals that we eat.
1: That's fascinating. I'm still hung up on largest personal stool collection.
0: There was one other scientist out, I think, in Colorado who sort of got even more samples. So hats off to him.
1: Did you have a freezer at work that was marked like, do not eat, Lawrence, poop only?
0: We had a code name for our project. It was called Project Omega Gold because we didn't want to freak out the other scientists in the building who were studying, I guess, less gross things.
1: Omega Gold.
0: Yeah, so we could talk about it and not, worry the other scientists.
1: Dr. Lawrence David is an associate professor of molecular genetics and microbiology in the Center for Genomics and Computational Biology. He runs the Edible Atlas Project at Duke University. Lawrence, thanks for being here.
0: No, thank you so much for your interest in allowing us to kind of share what we do with more people. Really, really grateful.
1: I appreciate it. The DNA in sewer water can paint a picture of what a community is eating. And part of what makes that data so valuable is that it comes directly from the community itself. Public radio stations like this one are also a part of your community, and they can cover your community in ways that other media cannot. Right now, they need your help to bring that kind of news, entertainment, and community coverage that you just can't get other places. Don't flush away this chance. 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
2: 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And this is our future. Good afternoon. I'm Carlton Gillespie, WLRN's Broward County reporter and the host of the Florida Roundup. I'm here with our education reporter, Natalie LaRoche-Pietri. Hey, Natalie.
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7: No home to return to. 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
8: Both places where he lived in Port-au-Prince before he fled to the United States have been overtaken by armed gangs.
7: A look at what awaits those deported to Haiti. I'm Carolyn Beeler. In China, Xi Jinping's state visit to the U.S. has raised hopes for more pragmatic relations.
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12: BBC News with Sue Montgomery. One of the world's richest football clubs, Manchester City, have been found guilty of the majority of the 115 financial rules they were accused of breaking. It could have major repercussions for global football. Here's our sports editor, Dan Ruin.
13: For many, today's news will taint the trophy-laden era City have enjoyed since the takeover of the club by Abu Dhabi's billionaire Sheikh Mansour in 2008. City won three Premier League titles, one FA Cup and three League Cups during the period of alleged financial rule breaches, and rival fans will now say that they did so unfairly. And even though there's no suggestion that legendary former manager Pep Guardiola was aware of any alleged wrongdoing after he arrived in 2016, the accusation will be that breaking financial rules allowed the club to lay the foundations which the manager then built on to achieve so much success, culminating in the treble triumph of 2023 and a record four Premier League titles in a row.
12: On the final day of Xi Jinping's state visit to the United States, Donald Trump has hailed what he called a positive visit for both countries. Our North America editor, Sarah Smith, has more details.
14: Over tea in the White House, Donald Trump said they had made great strides that were very positive for both countries.
15: America is very happy about this visit, and I'm sure China is very happy also. Great things for both countries.
14: Speaking through a translator, Xi Jinping said he and Donald Trump were charting a great shift in China-US relations.
16: This time, we've agreed to add new substance to it, that the relationship will be a constructive one of strategic stability on the basis of respect, fairness and reciprocity.
14: Both leaders seem satisfied their good personal relationship will underpin global stability and improve commercial opportunities.
12: Lebanon's Prime Minister Nawaf Salam has warned the UN General Assembly about the risk of creating a vacuum in the south if the upcoming withdrawal of the long-running UN peacekeeping mission isn't replaced with a new international force. Neda Taufik sent this report from New York.
17: Under U.S. pressure, the U.N. Security Council ordered UNIFIL to begin withdrawing at the end of 2026. That sparked concerns that the U.N. would lose its eyes and ears in southern Lebanon. France and Italy are leading talks to establish a new multinational mission, but Prime Minister Salam is now warning that unless that is finalized, it will create a vacuum. It would be very difficult to hand over some of UNIFIL's posts to Lebanese troops, given more than half are in areas now controlled by Israel. The Prime Minister told the Assembly his country wanted the withdrawal of Israeli forces from their territory and a revival of life in their villages and towns. Some 1 million people remain displaced.
12: World News from the BBC.
2: Good afternoon. This is WLRN's Carlton Gillespie, your Broward County reporter and the host of the Florida Roundup, hanging in the studio with our education reporter, Natalie LaRoche-Pietri. 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
7: This is The World. I'm Carolyn Beeler. Thank you for spending part of your Friday with us. We start in Haiti. Once a week since late August, a plane has left Louisiana carrying Haitians across the sea to the city of Cape Haitien. Inside are rows of deportees in handcuffs, waist chains, and leg irons. Many have been living in the U.S. under Temporary Protected Status, or TPS, but the Department of Homeland Security ended TPS for Haitians in late July. Today, we're going to focus on what that decision actually means for one individual. We reached out to the Miami Herald's Jacqueline Charles, who's been covering this. She has been closely following the fate of a 33-year-old Haitian pastor, Maurice Augustave. He was pursuing lawful permanent residence in South Florida.
18: He was arrested on the 4th of September, according to DHS, in York, Pennsylvania. At the time, he was actually working for DoorDash. He was doing deliveries. And he was arrested reportedly because of a broken taillight. His wife and others really dispute this. But after he was arrested, he was turned over to Immigration and Customs Enforcement.
7: And then what happened after that?
18: So apparently he had a final order of removal. He arrived here in the United States in 2016. He applied for political asylum 2 years later. He was denied. He appealed. Then he was still denied. But then TPS, Temporary Protected Status, which is basically a humanitarian program that protects nationals of countries that are designated from deportation, allowed him to apply based on the time that he had arrived in the U.S. So he applied, he was protected, married, he had a child, was also stepfather to a nine-year-old. I mean, things were fine. And then the Supreme Court basically cleared the way for the Trump administration to terminate TPS for Haiti, which had been in effect since 2010. And he, like more than 300,000 Haitians, became vulnerable to detention and deportation. So when he was stopped by local law enforcement in York, Pennsylvania, for this supposed broken taillight, he was sent to an immigration detention center. Days later, his wife, who was a U.S. citizen, she had applied for an adjustment of his status based on the fact that he was married to a U.S. citizen. He can, you know, apply for legal residency.
19: So he was in the process of trying to get a green card?
18: Yes, he was okay. In the process of getting a green card. So despite the fact that he had this pending green card application and it checked the boxes, he was still put on a deportation list.
19: So he is married to a U.S. citizen. He is in proceedings to get a green card. Would that have protected him from deportation in the past?
18: Yes. In the past, that would have helped protect him. But what we are seeing now with the Trump administration and their mass deportation is that all doors are being shut. In the case of Pastor Augustin, there was a habeas corpus that was filed on his behalf, which is usually another way to go before a judge and let a judge make a decision. There was also a pending request to reopen his process because he was also denied his green card in the last couple of days. But despite the fact that he had these legal avenues pending, he was put on a deportation flight Thursday and he was sent to Haiti.
19: Where is he? What are conditions like? How is he doing?
18: So he arrived in Cape Haitien, and Cape Haitien is the second largest city in Haiti. It is the only city that really is the entry point for major flights that are coming in and out of Haiti, because the main airport, Toussaint Louverture, in the capital, is still off limits to U.S. commercial and even European. I mean, international commercial flights are not allowed to land there because of the threat of gang gunfire. As we know, in the past, gangs have shot at several U.S. carriers. And so everyone is coming in through Cape Haitien. It is a city where the population, according to Human Rights Watch this week, has tripled because you have people who are fleeing the armed gangs in the capital and to other regions of Haiti.
19: Wow. Tripled in what time frame?
18: Probably in the last 3 years. Because wow. What has happened is that, slowly we've seen the population build up, but it's not a city that's actually built for the population that it is having at this point. And so on top of people who are fleeing armed gangs, there's another issue. You know, the Dominican Republic, which borders the northern part of Haiti as well, they are also deporting Haitians. So it's being squeezed from various directions.
19: Are those deportees from the DR also ending up in Cape Haitien?
18: Yes, they are.
19: So this is a crowded place where Augustin was just deported to. What conditions is he being held in? Do you know?
18: Well, he was released. When I spoke to advocates here, they were trying to see if they could get somebody to pick him up. Because when individuals are sent back, I mean, oftentimes if they were picked up, say, with money, they're not returned with that money. They are returned empty-handed. Yesterday, according to Haiti's Office of National Migration, they gave everyone like $191, which is a little bit more than past individuals have gotten the last couple of weeks. But it still really is not enough for a one-way plane ticket from Cape Haitien into Port-au-Prince. That's about $250 one way. Going by road is really dangerous because the armed gangs control all of the major highways in and out of the capital. A lot of people don't have homes to go to. We don't know what his plans are in a country that he hasn't been since at least 2016. I'm not even sure, and he may not even be sure, if he has a house to go to, because gangs have taken over up to 90% of Port-au-Prince.
19: Mm. Wow. And this is, you know, one individual, one story, but many, many people are facing this right now. They're getting deported. They may or may not have options. Can you tell me anything about what has happened to folks who have returned to Haiti in the preceding weeks?
18: So far, more than 450 individuals have been returned. And for a lot of people, this is a fear. Right now, we are seeing a surge in kidnappings, not just in the capital, but even in areas of north. So for a lot of people, the first thing is the shell shock, right? What do I do? Where do I go? People don't even have telephones. If they're lucky, maybe they got a hotel room from the Office of National Migration. but the money that they're getting, it's not even enough. Those who say, okay, I can't take it, I'm not going to sleep on the street, let me risk getting on a public bus and see if I can go back. That's the first challenge. How do I get there? Do I fly? Do I risk it by going on buses, public transportation, where gangs control and you can just get stopped? And then they realize that, you know, either because you speak with an accent or you look unfamiliar, that you've been out of the country, and they think that, oh, maybe you've got money and you can pay a ransom. But a lot of people are just kind of staying in Cape Haitian, and that is the challenge right there. This is a city that has a host of problems, right? And now it's being flooded, you know, with people who are being returned to Haiti. On top of just regular people who have followed the law, you also see individuals with criminal records, people who were registered sex offenders. They were gang members. And this is a country where the major prisons no longer are functional because gangs basically orchestrated a massive prison break. So even today, you have a gang suppression force that's there that's supported by the UN and the US. And one of the big questions they have is, where do we put gang members and gang leaders once we arrest them?
19: The Miami Herald's Jacqueline Charles. Last year, the U.S. reduced foreign aid spending by 57%, mostly through cuts to the U.S. Agency for International Development. The ongoing effects of those cuts have been widely reported, but it is not just the U.S. European countries, including the U.K., France, and Germany, have also slashed their aid budgets. Organizations working on the ground say all these cuts are putting millions of lives at risk. The World's Europe correspondent Orla Berry has more.
20: Julie Trouy has been working in the Democratic Republic of Congo for the past 5 years.
21: It's really not the same situation compared to when I arrived. It feels like it's always sometimes a different country.
20: Different, Trouy says, because in that time there's been outbreaks of armed conflict, and more recently Ebola. Trouy, who's talking to me from Kinshasa, is country director with the NGO Action Against Hunger. Those crises have been compounded, she says, by the dramatic drop in funding from both the US and France.
21: In the good years, we were able in DRC to support 45,000 children who had like severe acute malnutrition. But now with the reduced funding, we only can support roughly over 15,000 children. So 30,000 children that we are not able to support now will most probably die.
20: In July, the French government said it plans to cut foreign aid once again next year by more than $300 million. It's needed, the government said, in order to get public finances under control. In Britain earlier this year, Yvette Cooper, the former foreign secretary, explained why the UK is slashing its aid budget.
22: In order to fund the additional defence spending, we also had to take the hugely difficult decision to reduce our development budget over the next few years.
20: Gonzalo Fanjul, an expert on foreign aid with the Barcelona Institute for Global Health, says what stands out isn't just the extent of the cuts, but the lack of outrage.
23: In the past, there was a very harsh response from part of the society and part of the political spectrum. Our analysis of what has been happening in the last 3, 4, 5 years is that this is happening with almost no consequences whatsoever.
20: This week, though, some former political figures did speak out.
24: It makes me scratch my fingernails on the chalkboard that the aid budget is being cut.
20: David Miliband, the former British Foreign Secretary and now head of the International Rescue Committee, told the Independent newspaper he's furious with both the British and US governments.
24: At a time when we have more evidence of what works in delivering effective aid than ever before. So, of course, it's bloody frustrating.
20: He could just pick up the phone and call his younger brother Ed. Ed Miliband is now Britain's Foreign Secretary, but that would be a waste of time, David said. Decisions about government spending lie in the hands of the finance ministry. German political scientist Stefan Klingebiel says it may not just be concerns about defence or public spending that's driving these cutbacks.
25: I think this kind of rise of populism in European countries is the main driver.
20: Populist politicians claim that international aid is wasted money, he says, part of the woke agenda. Klingabeil, who's with the German Institute of Development and Sustainability, says the closure of US aid also set a bad example for Europe. Many Western governments, he says, have now shifted how they view development aid, from what can we do to help them to what's in it for us.
25: Ukraine is receiving much more development cooperation resources than all sub-Saharan African countries. And we all know that Ukraine, for good reasons, is receiving this support because it's affecting European security.
20: Gonzalo Fanjul says his institute in Barcelona has already seen several examples of how that drop in aid in sub-Saharan Africa in just the past couple of years is having an impact.
23: We are looking, for instance, at what is happening in Mozambique, where cuts are estimated between 20 and 40% in some global health programs. This means that clinics are being closed, that vaccines are not being distributed, that children are not being nourished.
20: Some aid experts, though, think it's not all bad news. Nalima Gulrajani with ODI Global, an international affairs think tank, says the foreign aid system may be in need of a shake-up.
0: There have been activists and even officials questioning the value for money we're getting from the aid system, the impact, you know, whether it just perpetuates asymmetric power in the global economic system.
20: Losing funding is devastating, she says, but maybe we should see this as a wake-up call, as an opportunity to do things differently.
0: There is a sense that, you know, we no longer perhaps need the intermediation that the international NGOs play. And one of the problems, in fact, is that, you know, over 80 years of aid giving, we haven't transferred that capacity, expertise, resource into the hands of entities based in the global majority.
20: Julie Trouy, the aid worker in Kinshasa, says she gets that change may be needed, but she's worried.
21: That's really a fear for us, like, how will we do the transition and who will support the affected communities during the transition?
20: If we walk away now, she says, who's going to step up? For The World, I'm Orla Barry.
1: 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Here's how.
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3: And I also think it helps with the connection in community. 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
2: Yeah, and it's not just supporting WLRN, it's not just keeping us strong. 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
5: Hello, I'm Michelle Martin. 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
19: This is The World. I'm Carolyn Beeler. At the United Nations yesterday, Iran's foreign minister told reporters that Tehran has offered Washington a new plan to cease hostilities over 7 days. The Trump administration has not offered a formal response, but negotiations are reportedly ongoing. This comes after Iranian President Masoud Pezeshkian gave an interview to Fox News in New York. Speaking through an interpreter, he said his country won't back down.
9: We did not choose war. The war was imposed on us. We do not seek war. Rather, whenever they attack us, we are forced to defend ourselves. We never started a war, but if they wish to keep fighting with us, we will respond strongly, resolutely.
19: Despite those conflicting signals, we at least know one thing is certain. The cost of the U.S. waging a war on Iran is growing by about $3 billion a month, according to the most recent government estimate. By early September, the price tag for taxpayers had reached $44 billion. Wars are always expensive. By the time the U.S. was withdrawing from Iraq in 2010, the invasion and occupation had cost well over $3 trillion. And if that number is not shocking enough, those are only rough and incomplete estimates because a war does not come with a simple receipt. Some costs show up immediately. Others arrive years later or come due somewhere far away from the battlefield. The world's Shirin Jafari takes a closer look at how to put a price tag on war.
10: A fighter jet races down the deck of an aircraft carrier in the Strait of Hormuz. It lifts off, disappearing into the sky. For the people watching from the deck, the mission has just begun. But for the people who study the cost of war, so has the bill. Neera Crawford teaches at the University of St. Andrews in Scotland. She's also a co-founder of the Cost of War Project, which looks at the various costs of the U.S.'s wars since 9/11.
11: War isn't like going to buy a car. You don't, you know, go in and negotiate with the car salesman, or it's not like buying a house. There are many unanticipated elements to paying for war.
10: Crawford says the first thing to understand about the $44 billion figure is what it is and what it's not.
11: There is a difference between short-term costs and long-term costs. There are no long-term costs included in the estimate.
10: For example, she says, think about what happens when a weapon is fired, or when a ship spends months at sea, or when a soldier comes home injured. Crawford says those expenses can keep accumulating for a while.
11: The big cost that will go on for decades will be the cost of the care to the 50,000 service members who will become veterans eventually. They're not just the 830 people we know are injured right now, or the people who will be injured in the short term, but there will be long-term health effects for everyone because of this deployment.
10: Health problems could come from exposure to toxic fumes. Then there are the physical injuries, mental health effects, and then there's the military itself. Equipment used during a war has to be repaired, weapons have to be replaced, ships and aircraft need maintenance.
11: For instance, that aircraft carrier, the Gerald R. Ford, which was at sea for so long, will have increased maintenance costs just because it was at sea for so long, longer than it should have been.
10: There is a price to fighting a war. And then there's the question of how the government pays for it. Rozsala Kapela-Zielinski is a political scientist at Boston University. She studies the financing of wars. She says governments have options.
13: Politicians choose between a very visible war finance means, such as taxation, or a less visible means, such as borrowing.
10: For much of the 20th century, major American wars were financed in large part through taxes. But Kapela-Zielinski says that changed around the Vietnam War.
13: There's a deliberate decision to say we are not going to pay for these wars by taxation. Secretary of State Dean Rusk says we made a decision to, quote, not create a war psychology in the United States because we don't want, quote, the country to get really worked up.
10: Since then, borrowing has become much more common. The U.S. is funding the Iran war this way. Kapela-Zielinski says the U.S. has many options for funding its wars because it has a large economy with a big tax base. It also has the biggest market for its debt. Other countries, such as Russia, she adds, pay for wars through their assets, like oil revenues. Ukraine gets help from the European Union.
13: There are different options, but at the end of the day, wars don't end because a state is going bankrupt. They just don't end for that reason.
10: In the case of the Iran war, in the long run, U.S. taxpayers will have to cover the expenses, she explains. But Neera Crawford says the toll of this war is beyond one country and one group of people, particularly when it comes to the environment. Wars can lead to oil spills and the release of methane and greenhouse gas emissions from targeting oil infrastructures, toxic fumes released into the air from the fighting.
11: You might think this isn't significant, but lots of emissions from either the destruction of the oil and natural gas infrastructure or from operations adds to the global burden, and then eventually these costs in terms of increased warming will ripple out to the entire globe.
10: So given that there are short-term and long-term costs to wars, Can we ever truly know the price of a war?
11: Well, the answer is no, because war is not controllable. But it would help if there was, you know, for instance, a set of hearings, a strategy, some in advance notion of what the real aims of any war are, and then a sort of check-in at a certain point. Are the costs and the risks worth any likely benefits?
10: The financial and human toll of wars continue long after the fighting stops. So that $44 billion figure the Pentagon put out last week is one number at one point in time. The rest of the bill may take years or even decades to become clear. For The World, I'm Shirin Jafari.

0: Now for some big news from the world of bats. New research is changing our understanding of these creatures of the night, including where they first appeared some 60 million years ago. It amounts to a rewriting of their family tree, according to evolutionary biologist Ariadna Morales.
1: They're just extraordinary creatures.
0: Morales has studied bats for years, starting as an undergraduate in Mexico.
1: Yeah, holding a bat is a unique experience, looking at how thin the wings are and how they can maneuver and do all these extraordinary movements on the air.
0: Morales is the lead author of a study published this week in the journal Nature. The research combined years of fossil excavation with analysis of the bat's genetic code, and it determined that bats likely did not originate in Africa or North America, as previously believed, but in Europe. Morales was quick to point out that additional research could eventually change that conclusion, because there is a huge blank section in the timeline of bat evolution.
1: There's still a gap in the fossil record of about 10 million years. And that's why there are still so many open questions, because we don't have that missing link.
0: Well, that's a long period not to have any fossil from, 10 million years. And so you said this is part of a much larger effort. This is kind of the first phase of research for a much larger effort to better understand bats. What is the goal there? Why is that an important aim for scientists such as yourself?
1: Well, bats are an iconic mammalian radiation. They are the only mammals that can truly fly. And they possess extraordinary adaptations that can allow us to understand better not only evolution of mammals, but also have some implications for how we understand human health, for example. Bats are important viral reservoirs of some viruses that can be lethal for humans and other mammals. They also live longer relative to their body size, and they can be important models to study healthy longevity. So it is important to understand these creatures of the night.
0: Interesting. So is there a world in which learning more about bats helps understand human longevity and viruses and other things that are important to human health?
1: Yes, by identifying the genetic changes associated with viral tolerance, we could use those pieces of sequence to take it into experimental studies and make some tweaks and develop therapeutics, for example. I also led another study published in Nature last year where we identified that the changes in the immune system evolve early in the stem branch for all bats. So likely this special immune system evolved at the same time that flight evolved. And we don't know what happened, if one was a consequence or the other, or was in parallel or not associated. But definitely by looking into the genomes of bats, it can give us some clues to understand human health.
0: Ariadna Morales is an evolutionary biologist about to begin a posting at the City University of New York. Her study on the origins of bats was published this week in the journal Nature. One more fun fact from that study: scientists now believe bats evolved the ability to echolocate very early in their evolution, possibly before they learned to fly.

0: The UK is planning to convene a parliamentary hearing on what has become a burning question, why Britain always seems to do so badly in the annual Eurovision Song Contest. DW's Daniel Rosny gathered his own expert witnesses to try to get to the bottom of why the Brits keep flaming out.
1: Household names have competed in the past. ABBA for Sweden, Celine Dion for Switzerland, and Julio Iglesias for Spain. Technically, though, it's neither individual acts nor their nation-states that take part. It's their public broadcasters. So while Bulgaria's flag was being waved when singer Dara won this year...
2: It's unbelievable. It's the first win for Bulgaria in Eurovision Song Contest.
1: It was actually Bulgarian National Television, or BNT, which scooped the prize. The broadcaster is the competitor, and it chooses the singer and the song to represent

0: future music out there to really put forward some of our best talent. We've got an amazing pool of talent, and yet when it comes to Eurovision, it's not really being shown.
1: The UK came second to Ukraine in 2022. The 2023 representative, though, came second to last, with Germany coming bottom. And in 2024, 2025 and 2026, all three acts scored the dreaded 0 points when it came to the public vote.
2: Now, United Kingdom, you have received 0 points.
0: We've got an inflated sense of ego in the UK. I think we are quite arrogant when it comes to the song contest. We shouldn't just expect to do well for simply turning up.
1: In the song contest's 70-year history, the UK has done very well, winning Eurovision 5 times. Only Ireland and Sweden have managed more wins, each with 7. But at the next event in 2027, it'll be 30 years since the UK, or the BBC, last triumphed.
3: Are we as a country maximising what could be some great potentials for our economy and for showcasing some of the tremendous artists and talents that we have in this country?
1: A cross-party group of influential MPs are now going to scrutinise what it calls a dismal record, saying they want to get to the bottom of who chooses our entrant, on what basis, as well as looking at if the low rankings are the result of bad song choice, weak performance, or something else. Stuart Andrew is a Conservative MP, and he had the title of Eurovision Minister when the competition was last held in the UK on behalf of Ukraine in 2023.
3: The Eurovision Song Contest, although some people may mock it, you know, has a huge audience and a massive global following. And there is real opportunity for us to showcase great British talent, music and the economy that we have in the UK.
1: There are critics who say that the UK voted to leave the European Union and Europe is therefore punishing the UK through Eurovision.
3: Well, the only thing I'd say to it, I think it's more to do with you put on a very good song and you will get the votes.
1: Figures from the BBC, as well as music industry experts, are expected to be called to give evidence.
4: Does anyone know what they want to know? Because it's not like this big, they're making it out to be like this big secret thing. And there's not a big secret thing. The BBC picks their artists in a very similar way and their songs in a very similar way to many, many other countries.
1: Julia Agard is a Danish songwriter who penned both the UK entries in 2025 and 2026. Both of those recent songs, though, failed to get any public points. She's also had songs for San Marino, Luxembourg, Austria and Malta.
4: They have not done so well, but I wrote them and I'm proud of that. Every Brit that I meet, they always think they have the answer. Everyone seems to feel that the rest of the Europeans, they don't like us because of Brexit. I don't agree. I think winning the Eurovision is extremely hard, and you can't enter that competition with the expectation that you're going to win.
1: With Canada joining the Eurovision party next year, yes, really, Europe's largest party is getting noisier. And while each year the event creates a political storm, this time it seems politicians seem to be RSVPing a lot earlier. This is the United Kingdom calling, and I'm Daniel Rosny.
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0: Speaking of making it to the world stage, fans of a fermented fish dish from Sweden are trying to raise its profile. One problem, it often induces vomiting. That is still to come here on The World.
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3: This is The World. I'm Carolyn Beeler. Summer is sadly over in the Northern Hemisphere. And in Sweden, that signals the end of the season for a certain fermented fish delicacy. Earlier this year, we introduced you to it. It is called surströmming. It's part of Sweden's official registry of living traditions, and fans are pushing to have it added to UNESCO's intangible cultural heritage list. Just one problem, surströmming is best known for grossing people out. So, of course, the world's Josh Coe decided to find out what all the fuss is about.
4: I'm kind of a picky eater. I can't handle raw onions. There's just something about the crunchy texture. I don't know. Don't get me started on it. But I also can't resist a good challenge. That's how I discovered surströmming and the surströmming challenge online. The goal is quite simple. Eat this fermented herring from Sweden without throwing up. But first, you do need to remove the fish from this pressurized can without the fish bits and brine exploding everywhere.
5: Caravan.
6: Oh god, I just squirted in my face. Surströmming water in my face. Good start.
4: Then comes the smell.
7: Oh, that is so foul.
8: It smells like a sewers.
6: Oh, it's foaming, bro.
4: And as you can tell, for many people, the gag reflex. But among some proud Swedes, surströmming is a delicacy.
9: When you open it, it's different smells of cheese.
4: Joachim Hilberg is a member of the Surströmming Academy, an organization dedicated to preserving this very Swedish tradition. Hilberg's family is from northern Sweden, where surströmming originates. For centuries, salt was a luxury item, especially far north. So, to save money, people developed this technique to preserve the herring in brine.
9: It's kind of like sparkling wine. You have two steps of fermentation, once in the cask and one in the bottle. And here you have one in the cask and one in the can.
4: These days, fans across the country gather in August to open up the cans and celebrate the end of summer. Hilberg, however, says he'll eat this all year round.
9: So I have a little stash here in the fridge, and I have different, like, vintages. And here we have from 22, the best cask of the year. But we'll go with this one from last year.
4: But first things first, he shows me the proper way to open this can.
10: I can't help but notice there's a bit of a bulge in the can.
9: Yeah.
10: So that's from the gases.
9: That's from the gas fermentation there. It's kind of like champagne or sparkling wine. You get pressure in the bottle. You don't want to shoot the cork in someone's eye.
10: Yeah.
9: And you don't want to shoot the brine in someone's eye. So what I do is...
4: Without further ado, Hilberg angles the can at about eye level to show me up close that surströmming doesn't have to explode all over the place.
9: So I want to angle it. So there, park it is here. And then I just go like this. And then the air goes out.
4: I brace myself as the odor begins to seep out, permeating Hilberg's kitchen and my nostrils with what some might call the unholy stench of Davy Jones' locker. But when I finally take a deep breath, the smell is unexpectedly familiar. It smells like home, like summers on Cape Cod at a very specific time of day.
9: I like to see analogy. I smell some cheese, but you talk about like seaside or...
10: Yeah, I mean, I come from the shore home, so maybe that's kind of what it's calling back to.
9: Would it be high tide or low tide?
10: This would definitely be low tide.
4: Maybe it's nostalgia for those summers of my youth, or maybe the smell just isn't as bad as social media makes it out to be. Either way, the contents of the can are kind of hard to love. It's packed with headless, mostly gutted herring, soaking in a murky, pinkish-brown liquid. As I stare into the can, questioning my life choices, Hilberg lays out beautiful white and blue porcelain plates, each depicting figures from Swedish history. I learn to remove the bones on a portrait of King Oscar I.
10: Oh yeah, it's very soft.
9: Yeah, I mean, it's been fermenting from last year.
10: Yeah.
9: So it'll be softer and softer.
4: The most popular way to eat surströmming is minced up and sprinkled atop a large, crispy piece of flatbread with a variety of toppings like cheese, potatoes, chives, and tomatoes. My first crack at chopping up the surströmming was amateur at best, and my sandwich had a few large, goopy clumps.
10: I think it'll be nice to kind of have a sort of mountain of it right in the middle to kind of look forward to, you know?
9: Like a journey.
10: Yes, a journey to the heart of surströmming. Yeah.
4: And so, my sandwich complete, we began that journey.
10: Here we go.
9: Yeah, you have these different flavors, and the surströmming is more like a...
10: Pungent.
9: Pungent is there, but it's all this together, which I think is really nice.
10: Mm.
4: And it was pretty nice, actually. Compared to the smell, the taste is surprisingly mild. Something between anchovies and a very sharp cheddar or aged brie. The aftertaste, on the other hand, that takes some getting used to. It's like a big hint of ammonia and notes of low tide.
10: It's very briny.
9: It's very briny, salty, and they have this kind of fermented flavors.
4: With the challenge now complete, I could look forward to a day of very bad breath and belching with pride. But not before a glass of schnapps to cleanse the palate, Hilberg said. And, of course, a very Swedish drinking song to toast this very Swedish fish.
9: Helangor.
10: Helangor.
9: And then we drink it up, kind of, but we'll do a little taste. And then afterward,
10: oh, yeah.
9: Hung hoppara lanle.
10: Hung hoppara lanle. All right, skål.
9: Skål.
4: For the world, I'm Josh Coe in Gothenburg, Sweden.
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1: Yeah, thank you, Steve. And that was an excellent palate cleanser that I think we all needed. I'm Carlton Gillespie here in the studio with Natalie LaRoche-Pietri, who I think just had the worst time anyone's ever had listening to that recent story from The World about...
2: It wasn't pleasant.
1: The world of surströmming from Sweden.
2: Yeah, no, not my cup of tea.
1: I was doing okay until he said hints of low tide in the flavor profile.
2: I don't think I was doing okay at any point, all but, right, you know, you do you.
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2: And let's paint a picture a little bit of why we want you to become an annual donor, because it is so simple to do so. 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
12: Live from NPR News, I'm Lakshmi Singh. The U.S. Supreme Court has, for the time being, revived a federal data system the Trump administration revamped into a tool to check the citizenship of millions of registered voters. Here's NPR's Jude Jaffe Block.
13: The federal tool is called SAVE, and the Trump administration made major changes to it last year, including linking it to Social Security data for the first time. But the tool has mistakenly flagged some U.S. citizens as potential non-citizens, leading them to be taken off state voter rolls as a result. A federal judge in June said the modified version of SAVE trampled on the privacy rights of Americans and threatened the right to vote. But the Supreme Court lifted that block and opened the door for the new SAVE tool to be used in the lead-up to the election for individualized determinations of citizenship. Federal law bars systematic purges of voter rolls this close to an election. Jude Jaffe Block, NPR News.
12: Presidents Trump and Xi Jinping of China both say they plan to meet two more times before the end of the year.
14: America is very happy about this visit, and I'm sure China is very happy also. Great things for both countries. And it's been just very, very productive.
12: That's President Trump and Xi here through an interpreter.
15: The relationship will be a constructive one of strategic stability on the basis of respect, fairness, and reciprocity.
12: During this week's meetings, both talked about the wars in Iran and Ukraine, as well as Taiwan and AI, in which Trump and Xi have competing interests, but few details were provided. New Jersey Governor Mike Sherrill has declared a state of emergency in several counties ahead of a nor'easter that could bring destructive winds and coastal flooding to parts of the northeastern U.S. starting tonight.
16: We will surge resources to these communities, making sure that the Department of Environmental Protection, the Department of Transportation are manning our operation centers because of beach erosion and the high tide and the roads that we are concerned about.
12: Concerts and other events have been canceled in parts of New England. Around a million people in the U.S. live with multiple sclerosis. Now, new research suggests a common virus is a major culprit, NPR's Ping Wong reports.
17: Many people living with MS experience bouts of weakness, vision loss, problems with balance a few times a year. Researchers at Mass General Brigham analyzed blood samples from patients and found active signs of Epstein-Barr virus in the months before these attacks. Here's Dr. Tanuja Chitnis.
18: So what we found is that the virus lives inside our B cells and it's becoming reactivated. And this was occurring before the attacks.
17: This virus is very common and doesn't cause MS in most people who get it. Chitnis says there are likely other genetic and environmental factors that contribute to the disease.
12: That's NPR's Ping Wong reporting. From Washington, this is NPR News.
2: From the WLRN newsroom, I'm Zoe Thomas. High-speed rail company Brightline has entered into a financial restructuring agreement that would help it reorganize its billions of dollars of debt, while other entities of the company are set to file for bankruptcy. The financing agreement announced early today is with major debt holders to restructure its IOUs, while securing $490 million from supporting stakeholders. That agreement has to be okayed by a bankruptcy court. The bankruptcy proceedings will affect Brightline's parent company, and not the operating company of the Miami to Orlando high-speed rail operations. Brightline has been negotiating with its lenders for more than a year. It has about $5 billion in debt. For more on this story, visit our website at WLRN.org. 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I'm Zoe Thomas.
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20: 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Good afternoon to you, 4 o'clockers. All things considered from NPR News, just less than 60 seconds away. But I've got time to say hello to you. My name is Tom Hudson. Hello to my good friend and colleague, Peter Jay. He's along with us as well, sir. We have got a fall membership campaign on this $5 Friday looking for you to be one of the 2,500 sustainers that we need to hear from now over the next several days in order to stay on pace to meet our $1 million challenge, Peter.
21: It is a wonderful opportunity, certainly like none I've ever seen here before, and it's your opportunity to be part of a mission, a movement, and just an avalanche of support for WLRN in this new era where government support has gone bye-bye, so we are depending on you. 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Pick up that sunshade and we'll be getting closer to that $1 million.
22: 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I'm Juana Summers.
23: And I'm Scott Detrow. Republicans running for Congress are grappling with how closely to align themselves with President Trump. The primaries are over. Historically, that means candidates shift toward appealing to a broader spectrum of voters. But this year is different. NPR political reporter Elena Moore and White House correspondent Deepa Shivaram have been covering the candidates and the president, and they join us now. Hey to both of you.
24: Hey, Scott.
25: Hello.
23: Elena, I'm going to start with you. Not uncommon for House and Senate candidates to moderate their messages a little bit after a primary, even in our polarized times.
24: Mm-hmm.
23: What's different this time?
24: Yeah, the president's party is historically at a disadvantage in the midterms, and that may be the case this year. The latest NPR PBS News Marist poll has Democrats up by a 12-point margin over Republicans. But, Scott, I think what's been interesting about this moment is we've seen a growing group of GOP candidates show their cards a bit, you know, and shift their messaging on some of the key issues dogging this presidency, like the war in Iran, the economy, and they're being a little more direct about it, even if it, you know, at times breaks with Trump. And, you know, like you said, it's not totally abnormal to see candidates distance in order to appeal to independents in a general election. But Trump is also not your typical party leader, right? He's long had this, like, very clear expectation of loyalty within the GOP. So right now, it kind of feels like we're seeing Republicans test that.
23: And Deepa, at the same time, you know, some previous presidents in the situation have kind of said, do what you need to do to win. Trump is out there saying, pretend I'm on the ballot, act like I'm on the ballot, making it about himself.
0: Yeah, you know, it's kind of weird, though, because the president is doing this dance where sometimes, you know, he's at these rallies telling voters, like you said, to turn out as if he is on the ballot, telling them, you know, pretend I'm on it. And he's hoping that it'll increase turnout and enthusiasm for his party. But then at the same time, Scott, especially when he talks about decisions over the Iran war, he'll say, well, I'm not on the ballot. And so the election isn't factoring into decisions, you know, that he's making about the war, which I will say is the main thing voters are unhappy about mm-hmm. because of how the conflict has driven up costs. So you see Trump doing this dance, this thing where he's trying to have it both ways. And meanwhile, that doesn't really leave a lot of clear messaging for Republican candidates who have been trying to navigate this for months now.
23: Elena, tell me how this is playing out in some of the key races.
24: I mean, take a look at, you know, some of these Republicans running in the most competitive toss-up elections, you know, races in the country where the outcomes will determine control of Congress. Messaging around the war in Iran is probably the clearest example of this. In recent days, we've seen several GOP Senate candidates running in these really close states come out against the war and explicitly blame the conflict for increasing costs on Americans. And, you know, even if they don't mention him directly, that's a break from Trump, who's repeatedly defended going to war and downplayed its burden on prices. Here's Michigan Senate candidate Mike Rogers.
3: Michigan families are struggling with the price of everyday life. Groceries cost too much. We have to bring prices down. The war with Iran needs to end, and end quickly.
23: Deepa, President Trump does not really like it when members of his own party split with him. So I'm curious, has he responded to these individual moments?
0: No, not really. It seems like he hasn't been tapped in or paying much attention to much of this. And you're right, he's usually quick to criticize members of his party who go against him, post on social media about that, but we really haven't seen much of that. You know, for Trump, though, there has been a lot going on as of late. He spoke at the UN earlier this week, hosted Chinese leader Xi Jinping at the White House. And then, of course, you know, he's been beefing with the White House press corps and limiting press access, which became a legal battle that's also drawn criticism from some Republicans. So a little bit of a lot going on, you could say, in Washington.
23: And there are these ads being put out by the administration, too, right?
0: Yeah, there are these ads that have been coming out, one this week where Trump encouraged Americans to vote against communism. It's paid for by public funds, but he gets into political content, and that raises a whole host of questions and issues, Scott. But this ad also entirely focuses on Trump and his agenda. Those ads have also been drawing criticism from lawmakers. And, you know, when you look at this, I think for a long time, Trump has been able to chart his own path in the Republican Party because Republicans have been willing and many times eager to get on board, even if it's not a typical Republican stance or response. And a lot of that is just falling apart.
23: I mean, one direct way to improve the political climate would be to respond directly to voters' concerns. Is there any sign Trump is doing that?
0: I would say not really. And I think a good example where there, you know, this is kind of illustrated where he hasn't done this is the public backlash over AI and data centers. Republican strategists I've spoken with have been hoping that the president would change his rhetoric in the last several months to be less on the side of tech companies and more critical of how rapidly data centers have been expanding. But instead, the president has fully leaned into his stance and has been even more complimentary of data centers, despite how overwhelmingly unpopular they are.
23: Elena, how widespread are these fractures? I mean, is the Republican Party at a turning point, or is it something more complicated or nuanced?
24: I think what's interesting here is that it's not just happening with candidates. It's happening with sitting lawmakers, too, who are not even on the ballot this year. You know, look at Utah Republican Senator John Curtis. Earlier this week, he sent a letter to the Senate Judiciary Committee urging it to investigate the president's son, Donald Trump Jr., after ProPublica reported that a Russian oligarch paid for a lavish party celebrating his wedding. I talked to Republican strategist and Trump critic Sarah Longwell about that. She argues it's another sign that Trump's influence over the party could be waning.
6: They saw career after career ended by pushing back on Trump. I think that people are starting to feel like Trump doesn't have that power anymore.
24: But, you know, Scott, make no mistake, these examples are notable, but it's still just a handful of Republicans that we're talking about, right? And more than that, Trump may be unpopular among all voters, but he's still extremely solid with his base. Among Republicans, our poll has his approval rating at 87%. But, you know, a winning coalition in the general requires more than just your base. I mean, look at the groups that Trump made gains with in 2024. All those groups are distancing from him pretty substantially.
23: That is NPR political reporter Elena Moore and White House correspondent Deepa Shivaram. Thanks to you both.
0: Thanks.
24: Thank you.
22: Today is September 25th. Numerically, that's 925.
4: It starts jumping with folks like me on the job from 9 to 5. Working 9 to 5.
22: 9 to 5 is famously a song about and movie about working, but today people from San Francisco to New York City to Portland are out celebrating the Queen of Country. Yeah, that's right, Dolly Parton. And nowhere are the fans more dedicated than in her home state of Tennessee. WPLN's Mariana Bacallao is in Nashville and has been taking in the sights and sounds. Hey there.
7: Hi.
22: So what has it been like there today in Nashville? I am super jealous. How are people celebrating?
7: Well, as Nashville was Dolly Parton's home for a lot of her life, and Nashville is also home to the country music industry, this was a pretty big day here. The lyrics of 9 to 5 are written across a few downtown intersections. Coffee shops have stocked up on plenty of edible butterflies, an iconic Dolly symbol. And at a honky-tonk, they were serving up a drink called A Cup of Ambition while musicians covered all of Dolly's hits.
8: I have a 3-year-old golden doodle named Dolly. She's blonde. I adopted her from Tennessee, and I think that's just attributed to how much I love Dolly.
7: They sang a little bit of Jolene, other things. Those songs played for a mix of local super fans and tourists downtown, decked out all in pink. And we have more official celebrations. Mayor Freddie O'Connell hosted the kickoff for Dolly Day by acknowledging everything she's contributed to the economy and culture of Nashville. O'Connell officially designated today 9-to-5 day. He also started off a kindness pledge at the visitor center downtown. That's where folks can write down one kind thing they plan to do in honor of Dolly. They are, of course, written on butterfly-shaped sticky notes, and people can hang them up in the visitor center.
22: What types of pledges are people making?
7: Mostly to be kinder today than they were yesterday. Love God, love people was a big one. I talked to Anita Travis. She grew up in Tennessee but lives in Denver now. She says she came back when she heard that Dolly had passed so she could be here with family. She made that trip with her dog.
8: Dolly just really makes me proud to be a girl from Tennessee, and she taught me that I can do anything being from Tennessee, and my pledge is to give back, to be kind and give back. I just love her.
7: So her pledge, you know, modeling Dolly's generous spirit, she says her family will have their own Dolly celebration on Sunday where they'll watch her movies and sing her songs.
22: And that sounds lovely. I mean, many of us know and love Dolly, and we've talked so much since her death about her contributions to causes like childhood literacy. But in Nashville, what is Parton's legacy like?
7: Well, in life and in death, Dolly Parton has been this state's great unifier. People across the political spectrum love Dolly. Nashville is a Democratic-led city in a red state, and our city and state lawmakers are often at odds. A few years ago, a state senator tried to rename Nashville's airport after Donald Trump and received a lot of local pushback. Now, same airport is in the process of being renamed for Dolly Parton with overwhelming bipartisan support. Seems like the one thing everyone here can agree on is their love for Dolly.
22: I agree, too. That's WPLN's Mariana Bacallao. Thank you.
7: Thank you.

0: Well, hi there. Festive music here on a Friday as we head into the weekend on WLRN. I'm Peter Jay with Tom Hudson. We're heard from the Keys up to through Palm Beach County now, courtesy of our 104.7 frequency there. We're so glad you're along to listen from wherever you are listening this afternoon, especially since we have a $1 million challenge on the table. If you have not heard about this, it is worth hearing about, because what we have is a Circle of Friends members who've pooled their resources to offer $1 million to help defray the $2 million deficit we have, courtesy of the government rescinding their funding, on the condition that we receive 3,000 new sustaining memberships, or among them additional sustaining amounts per month. We have about 2,500 to go. We're getting there. When we do, we unlock $1 million. Tom, this is breathtaking.
1: It is breathtaking. It is unprecedented for WLRN. 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That's really the number, Peter, that counts here. It is one like Sylvia in Sunny Isles Beach, like Douglas in Fort Lauderdale, and Sugar in Lake Worth Beach up in Palm Beach County. 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
6: Lots of Toms who I have respected over the years, sir, including
1: very good.
6: The
1: Thank
6: person
1: you.
6: Sitting next to me, and including the Tom who called there because he also understands the impact of the rescission of funds
1: That's
6: from
1: right.
6: both federal and state funding that was always built in the public broadcasting from its birth.
1: Yep.
6: So talk about a new paradigm. We are living it right now. And we're also living it in the response that we're hearing from. Just day two of our drive time. 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
8: From the WLRN Newsroom, I'm Natu Tue. For many Latino families, a quinceañera is a celebration of a girl's 15th birthday and her transition into young adulthood. In Miami, generations of families have chosen the Vizcaya Museum and Gardens as the backdrop for many quinceañeras. To celebrate that tradition during Hispanic Heritage Month, last week Vizcaya hosted its second annual Vizcaya Late Everyone's Quince, an event inspired by the many quinceañeras that have taken place on its grounds. I spoke with Maria Carla Chiquen, the Associate Executive Director of Vizcaya, who celebrated her own quinceañera there.
9: My family arrived in South Florida from Cuba in 2002. I was about to turn 14, and I took my photos at Vizcaya in 2003. I have very fond and emotional memories of my time at Vizcaya, taking my quinceañera photos. It was a beautiful summer day. I was there with my parents, my sister, and my godmother. It was our first time at Vizcaya, and it felt like the most special day to be able to celebrate this important tradition for us, having just arrived, still learning a lot about, you know, a new city or our new country, to be able to be at Vizcaya, you know, celebrating my quince. it just felt like an incredible moment, an achievement in and of itself, and we felt very much embraced. It felt like a step into our new community.
8: For listeners who didn't grow up with this tradition, if you could quickly, from your words, describe a quinceañera and why it's such an important milestone, you know, for so many families here.
9: You know, for Hispanic families, the celebration of the quinceañera is probably the most important coming of age tradition. It is the moment that families anticipate, families just gather to celebrate. Virtually everyone who plays an important role in your life, you know, your family, your friends, they are there to celebrate with you. And it is a very big moment of pride. And a big part of this tradition is not just, you know, the big party that a lot of quinceañeras look forward to, which is a sort of an iconic celebration. There's usually a lot of salsa dancing involved, mariachi music many times, but also the photos. Usually the quinceañeras take professional photos outdoors or in a studio. And so the photos of your quinceañeras become the most important memory and keepsake that you have of this moment. That's why, you know, Vizcaya has played such an important role in so many families, you know, by virtue of being not just a backdrop, but I think an active participant in the celebration as quinceañeras come and they either celebrate the parties at Vizcaya or they take your photos.
8: Late everyone's quince. If you could talk to me about who's the event really designed for, because it's not just for people turning 15.
9: Absolutely. Everyone's quince is exactly that, an event for everyone. All of Miami, every visitor is invited to come and experience what makes the quinceañera tradition so special.
8: One of the main goals of everyone's quince is to not only celebrate the quinceañera, but to collect stories from the community about their quinceañera experiences.
9: Vizcaya has a long-standing effort to collect and to preserve the stories of our community. We have partnered closely with a Little Bahamas community, for example, to create a repository of stories, also through our Beyond Vizcaya digital initiative. So we are very excited to grow this archive, this oral history repository, and collect the testimonials and the experiences of so many quinceañeras and other members of our community who've had a strong connection with Vizcaya, and then to offer visitors the opportunity to hear these voices directly, to learn about the experiences of community members, you know, at Vizcaya, to see their own traditions and celebrations, you know, represented in a day out at Vizcaya. So absolutely, there's a lot more to come, and we hope to be partnering closely with our community as we grow this archive and we continue celebrating quinceañeras for years to come.
8: That's my conversation with Vizcaya's Associate Executive Director, Maria Carla Chiquen. For WLRN News, I'm Natu Tue in Miami.
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10: Hello, my name is Lucia. I'm from Wellington, Florida. I always been NPR listener, living in California and then living in Alabama and now living in Florida is my companion every day in the car. My kids also listening with me, and it's just I'm renewing or increasing my donation because with the times that we're living right now, I think it's so important the work that you guys done, everything you do, and it's so interesting, and it's always very interesting to listening to different programs, the science on the Fridays, different things that you come up with all the time. I mean, it's just so much fun, and it's good to know that we still can have reliable information today. I always count on WLRN to listen to the news and be informed, but not only that, to have accurate information or fair information nowadays. Thank you.
6: Well, Lucia, thank you so much. And God, the enthusiasm and the joy in your voice there. It's really humbling. It feels so good to hear from you and from others like you who are supporting us here and have a good understanding of why, what their motivation is for doing that, you know? Peter Jay here with Tom Hudson. It's 4:32, all things considered, rocking along here on a Friday. And thanks to Lucia and Deborah in Miami Springs and Jen and Josh in Miami and a host of others, we're making our way towards a very important goal, right, Tom?
1: Yes, we are. We need to hear from 2,500 more new sustaining supporters or existing sustaining monthly supporters who increase their gift. And when we hear from that number of new or existing sustaining supporters, we will unlock a $1 million gift to WLRN. Right. And it's really a $1 million gift to public radio in all of South Florida in the community, from the Keys to the Trees. It is a remarkable moment that Circle of Friends members, some major donors at WLRN, came to us essentially, Peter, and said, how more can we help? How can we help? And really the challenge is sustainability and resiliency. And so we hit upon this idea of not just $1 million, but let's use that to try to attract other folks, folks like Deborah and Scott and Jeff and Monica and David, all we've heard from in the last 15, 20 minutes, to support WLRN, right? 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
6: You know what I love about this concept too, and I know I bring this up ad infinitum during these membership campaigns, Tom, but it's a gift to you.
1: That's
6: listening.
1: Right.
6: Not to us. I mean, it allows us to facilitate the service that you depend on every day.
1: Yep.
6: So that's coming right back at you. And folks like Lucia and Tom understand the math here,
1: right,
6: basically,
1: that's right?
6: Right? That, you know, with the government rescission of funding that was built into our budget already for this fiscal year.
1: Because it was 2 years in advance when they would do it, right?
6: Yes, sir.
1: Right, right.
6: And so now moving forward into eternity, in all likelihood, we're dependent on our community to make sure that this very same community can benefit from the service that we try to provide here. So thank yourself when you make that contribution to WLRN.org or when you call us at 866-247-9576. We've got 2,500 more folks to increase their sustaining membership or create a new one to get $1 million. And thanks.
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12: And I'm Juana Summers. Artificial intelligence helps people with work tasks or just look into topics they're curious about. Now, a new NPR Ipsos poll shows a small but notable number are using it to explore belief and spirituality, from studying scripture to writing prayers. NPR religion correspondent Jason DeRose reports.
13: For the last 2 years, Rudy Vasquez has been attending a non-denominational church in Jacksonville, Florida. Recently, during worship, he heard a passage from the prophet Isaiah that confused him. It wasn't the first time.
14: I read, you know, the book of Isaiah, and I never understood what it really means.
13: Vasquez was reluctant to ask his pastor for help because of past experiences turning to religious leaders.
14: I never got an answer, like a legit answer from them.
13: Really?
14: No, I never did. Sometimes I just don't understand what they're talking about.
13: So, the 43-year-old construction worker turned to AI for its take on the fifth chapter of Isaiah. Woe to those who call evil good and good evil, who put darkness for light and light for darkness.
14: It taught me that in all humans, we either have a good or evil side of us, but we have to make a choice.
13: Vasquez is one of a group of people bringing their questions of faith to artificial intelligence. A new NPR Ipsos poll found that 11% of AI users say they've sought spiritual guidance from artificial intelligence. 15% say they've used it to study scripture. Retired audiologist Brent Hill recently asked AI,
15: "Can you give me the Christian views of the end times?" Then I can ask, "Well, tell me more about this one," and delve deeper into it that way.
13: The 68-year-old conservative Christian attends a non-denominational church near Dallas.
15: Certainly AI is making that so much easier with the wealth of knowledge that's out there to be able to pull that into a concise, quick reference.
13: But he's still cautious due to a passage he recalls from the Book of Acts in the New Testament.
15: They listened to the Apostle Paul, but they went to the Word of God to see whether it was true.
13: Hill says it would be a mistake to always take AI's response as gospel.
16: Curiosity is still very mainstream, even curiosity about morality or faith.
13: Mallory Newell is with the polling firm Ipsos. She says among AI users, looking up information is commonplace.
16: But outsourcing your faith to AI, certainly not mainstream.
13: Nearly 7 in 10 survey respondents who use AI said they would never seek religious or spiritual guidance from AI.
16: When it comes to counsel, people are still significantly more likely to turn to their family members or their friends than they are to AI, also than they are to a religious leader.
13: But for some, artificial intelligence has helped deepen their religious practice. Amy White is a transportation policy analyst who lives in Richmond, Virginia.
17: Sometimes I'm also consulting AI for specific ideas of prayers. I always write those chants or prayers in my own words, but I like to look up how others have used them.
13: White's been practicing witchcraft for 30 years. She recently consulted Google's AI client Gemini before installing a broom or besom above a door.
17: I got a lot of guidance on specifically the order of how to bless and consecrate that besom before hanging it. And that made me a lot more confident in an act that is critically important to protecting me and my energy and my home.
13: White says she likes that AI gives her a variety of perspectives. She's even used it as something of a conversation partner in thinking through rituals.
17: I've never been part of a coven, so now it's not as big a deal that AI is not a human.
14: I would be interested in the response from a non-person who would know a lot more about it than I do.
13: Retired Coast Guard officer Charles Niederman is 91 and active in his Southern California synagogue. One area he's curious to explore using AI is the Jewish tradition of studying religious texts with a partner. It's a practice called hevrusa, meaning friend or companion on the path to understanding.
14: You're training yourself to listen, so the relationship would be a little bit different if you were using it with AI.
13: Niederman wonders whether artificial intelligence would learn from his insights into scripture. But he's skeptical, in part because of a religious topic he's used AI to research for a presentation he was giving at his synagogue.
14: Judaism has had a record of false messiahs, so I used it for that, and it was very helpful.
13: Because it drew connections among those who claimed to have all the answers. A cautionary tale, says Niederman, for anyone putting too much faith in artificial intelligence. Jason DeRose, NPR News.
11: All right, picture this. You are on your way to a job interview. You have prepared for the questions. Your outfit is perfect. You arrive right on time, even with enough time to spare.
12: So, you grab an iced coffee to make sure you are well caffeinated, but could that coffee end up being the reason you don't get hired?
18: My Gen Z candidates are showing up to their interviews with iced coffee, iced latte in hand.
11: One recruiter took to TikTok to say this is not a good look.
18: It is perceived, from my opinion, my hiring standpoint, that when you show up with an iced coffee or an iced latte, that this interview is just like a stop on your list of errands for the day.
11: That's Caitlin Wayne-Annan in the video that kicked off a massive discussion online.
12: And people have very strong feelings about this, so we decided to call her up. She posted the video a little over a week ago, and she said the reaction to it has been
18: disorienting, to say the least. Like, you know, you put out like a tip, thinking, okay, I'm going to help job seekers because I see that this is what's occurring in my own experience. And then
19: to see it launch this kind of generational debate and discourse, and the comments are incredible. I mean, thousands.
11: What she thought was going to be a tip for people to help them land jobs has struck a real nerve.
19: One interesting thing is people trying to genderize it and say, oh, it's targeted toward women. And it's not at all. It's almost like, do guys not drink iced coffee? Because in my experience, this is not a female or male situation here. You know, like, what?
12: Wayne Annan has 16 years of recruiting experience with large Fortune 500 companies, and she gets that some offices are more casual and says a lot of the online discussion has brought up some valid points.
11: Her main point is that showing up with a drink could be distracting in any job interview.
19: When you're making that first impression, you want the focus to be on the value that you're adding in your skill set. So why bring in any other outliers into that conversation that could take the focus away from your skill set?
12: She knows it's a tough job market and people are really frustrated. So every detail can go a long way. Things like bringing a hard copy of your resume along.
19: These are just little things that I see all the time that I recommend to my candidates. I'm doing this for a living, and I think that that's been an interesting thing to see from the masses, is that people don't know how to interview necessarily.
11: And one other tip to land that job.
19: I love the thank you note after an interview. And I think if it's done with an AI chatbot and it's very buttoned up, it can look insincere. But if you can bring up specific points that were discussed in the interview where you felt like it was a moment of connection with the person interviewing you, bring that to the thank you follow-up, because that's the extra lasting impression that you're leaving behind

0: has to be done, what your obligation is.
1: The fellow spoke with Wildcard host Rachel Martin.
2: Are you good at asking for help?
0: I'm learning.
2: That's a no.
0: Yeah. No, it's no secret. I think it's a product of, you know, there's a whole thing of masculinity about being self-sufficient.
3: Mm-hmm.
0: And the truth is, I'm not. And so asking for help, you're encouraged to, or at least I was, the way I grew up, to, you know, take care of yourself.
3: Yeah.
0: You know, don't lean on other people. Don't be a problem. And there's a good side to it, because it encourages you not to be a pain in the ass.
3: Right. Can you give me an example of something you have not wanted to ask for help for in the past, and now you're coming around?
0: I'm learning more, because there's some things, like technologically, for example, my wife is much more technological than I, so I always have to ask for her help.
2: I think that's a good start.
0: That's a good start. That does sound kind of paltry, like nothing. But I tried to personalize it. And
2: you did. Really, you tried very hard, and I really appreciate it.
0: It didn't really fly, did it?
2: But you have a farm. Like, did you know how to be a farmer? You, like, have, like, real animals in Italy on a farm.
0: That is a good example, because I have to learn a lot, and I have to... I'm very humbled by how much I have to learn.
3: Mm-hmm.
0: So I have to trust other people to tell me things, and then I have to try it out for myself. But yeah, I can ask for help.
3: What's your favorite farm tour, out of curiosity?
0: Mostly I like putting the animals to bed at night.
3: It never occurred to me that you put animals to bed.
0: You know, because generally you put them out in the fields and things. And then at night, of course, you close them in, because there are a lot of predators.
3: Mm-hmm.
0: And also they sleep and they eat at night what they haven't eaten in the pasture. So there's something beautiful about them seeing me and having 35 goats and sheep stampeding toward me to open the door to their little place to sleep.
3: Sounds nice. They need your help. They need you to be the helper in that moment.
0: No, they're helping me. That's the idea.
1: You can watch Rachel Martin's full conversation with Willem Dafoe on YouTube by searching for NPR Wildcard. His new film, Late Fame, is out now.

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1: Hello, I'm Michelle Martin. How's the newspaper where you live? Thin? Getting thinner? Publishing a few days a week, if at all? You're not alone. Over the past couple decades, the U.S. has lost about a third of its newspapers, taking thousands of local journalists off their beats.
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5: Amen, Michelle Martin. Peter Jay here with Tom Hudson and you at 4:48 on a Friday evening. And yeah, it's happening all around us right here in South Florida as our brothers and sisters at the Miami Herald have faced severe layoffs repeatedly and most recently just about a week ago. And, you know, we're not just talking about the medium of a newspaper here. We're talking about the reporting that Michelle was referring to, the critical reporting that keeps you informed from sources that are dedicated to the principles of journalism, not, you know, spreading their brand on social media. We're here still doing that. We've been doing it for 50 years plus here in South Florida. What am I saying? It's like 75 years.
6: 75 plus, yeah, as a matter of fact,
5: So, you know, and we're continuing to do this courtesy of listeners like you. It's always been. You've always been a part of this. And right now it's more important than ever. Let me give you the context.

0: 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And we have a whopper of an incentive, Mr. Hudson.
1: Indeed we do, right. We have a circle of friends. We have some major donors who've come together, and they've been longtime supporters, and they understand that in this new era of public media, without federal government funding, without state government funding, that public media can still grow and still be strong and resilient. And they said, how can we help? How can we help sustain the growth and the strength of WLRN so it doesn't fall victim to what other commercial media, commercial journalism organizations have that have been owned by hedge funds or private equity or just various reasons as it responds to the market. Mm-hmm. And they decided to pool together their resources into $1 million. But instead of just, you know, kind of writing the check and stroking it over, said, how can we use this million dollars to really provide sustainability and resilience? Yeah. And we want the community to continue to support WLRN and deepen the support and start supporting WLRN. So the idea was, let's attract new sustaining monthly supporters, and let's attract a certain number of existing monthly supporters to increase their sustained giving, and then that will unlock $1 million. So the 3,000 number was the number we began with. Was it yesterday?
0: Yeah.
1: I think it was just yesterday, right?
0: Yeah.
1: But now we need to hear from 2,500 more new sustaining monthly supporters or existing sustaining monthly supporters to increase that sustaining gift, and that will unlock $1 million. So it's your gift now, your phone call, your contribution now that gets us one step closer to unlocking the $1 million sustainer challenge. 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
0: You know, the brilliance of this concept that the Circle of Friends members came up with is embodied by the word sustaining.
1: Yep.
0: Because they understood that just a one-time gift, okay, that would be a big thing. Or if we can incentivize people to make a one-time gift, that would be good. For one time.
1: That's right.
0: Sustaining is for all time.
1: Yep.
0: And that's why this is such a critical campaign here, because we're creating as a financial base for
1: that's right.
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1: And the financial barrier to entry here is within reach for you, because you get to decide how much you want to give every
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2: My name is Margarita, and I am from Pembroke Pines, Florida. And I made a contribution today because I listen to you guys every day, and I look forward to it because this is where I get my truth news from, because I can't get news anywhere else. You can't trust, you can't believe what you hear in any other place, and social media is not a place for news. So that's why I'm contributing today, and I wish I could give more. You are so valuable. Thank you. Thank you for everything. guys do.
0: Thank you, Margarita, and your gift is valuable, no matter what the amount, as we've been saying all along here. And that's another beauty of this campaign here, that we're looking for sustaining members. As Tom just mentioned, it's not the amount, it's the process of contributing every month. 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And if that is your preference, by the way, we have a special incentive for you if that is what your budget dictates. 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And this is a beautiful sunshade with our new logo and colors. 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WLRN.org, 866-247-9576.
1: That's a pretty cool windshield sunshade, Peter. Where'd you find that? How do I get one of those, right? Go. That's the idea. It's a little conversation.
0: It is cool,
1: starter.
0: By the way. Have you seen the way the thing folds up?
1: Yes, I haven't mastered it yet, though. Have you?
0: It's a little twisting.
1: There's a little technique.
0: It's all in the wrist.
1: It is all, says the drummer in the room. Sure, yeah, exactly. But the cool thing about it is a conversation starter, right? And you know, we go from our cars into our offices, into our homes, maybe into the gym. Like, sometimes we don't always interact with the folks literally parking right next to us. Maybe we'll acknowledge them, maybe we won't. This might be that conversation starter, right? You may be able to find yourself a new friend and really connect the community, because after all, that's what public media is. A live and dynamic and vibrant public media operation like WLRN rests on the shoulders and the support and the generosity of the community that supports it. 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
0: You know, all the years we were receiving funding from the Corporation for Public Broadcasting, Tom, it wasn't like manna raining from heaven. 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I know from all the hours I spent filling out forms, every detail, every penny. 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
1: That's right.
0: It was taken very seriously by those who contributed to us, respecting the taxpayers who paid into that fund.
1: That's right.
0: And we had to hold up our end of the bargain. Yeah. That is gone now. So that is no longer something we can depend on.
1: But we're still holding up that end of the bargain.
0: We certainly are.
1: You got
0: and
1: it.
0: Now we're owing, whom are we accountable to? That would be you.
1: Yeah.
0: WLRN.org. Thank you.
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1: Well, there it is. 5 o'clock on 925, 9 to 5 day. It is 5 o'clock and happy Friday to everybody in South Florida. It's great to be along with you. It's Tom Hudson, Peter Jay, and you. We are just 60 seconds away from a full news update from our news partner, NPR News. Just enough time, Peter, to tell folks what's happening here during this fall membership campaign and our $1 million sustainer challenge.
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7: Live from NPR News in Washington, I'm Ryland Barton. A Democratic senator is asking the White House for immediate answers about a new television ad featuring President Trump. The ad says it's paid for by the U.S. government. NPR's Tamara Keith reports the White House defends it as educational and patriotic.
8: The ad features President Trump's voice and a splashy montage of images of the president. Phrases including largest tax cut in history flash on the screen as the song providing the soundtrack to the 30-second ad repeats the phrase, "Love me."
9: America will never be a communist country.
8: In a letter demanding answers, Democratic Senator from New Hampshire Maggie Hassan says the ad appears to run afoul of federal prohibitions against using government funds for propaganda. A White House spokesperson described the ad as a public service announcement. Tamara Keith, NPR News.
7: The White House network video pool is back in operation. This morning marked the first time it had been in action since President Trump banned three news outlets in a showdown over media access. A judge temporarily struck down Trump's ban of CNN, MS Now, and Politico yesterday, but other TV networks continued to suspend pool coverage in solidarity until the White House explicitly allowed CNN to rejoin the pool. Chinese President Xi Jinping wrapped up his visit to the U.S. today. President Trump says he and Xi will meet again in China in November, and she will come to the U.S. again in December. NPR's Emily Feng reports.
10: Trump and Xi Jinping visited the National Archives on the last day of the Chinese leader's state visit, where Trump said his meetings with Xi the day before.
11: We had a great meeting. We had a really good meeting.
10: We're very good. Trump then posted on social media that he and Xi will meet again at the Asia-Pacific Economic Coordination Summit in southern China in November, as well as in Miami, where the G20 Leaders Summit will be held the month after. That would mean the two men will have formally met in person four times this year, an ambitious diplomatic push to stabilize ties despite real tensions. Asked whether the war with Iran was raised with China, Trump nodded in acknowledgement but didn't offer details. China has been a big supporter of Iran, buying up the majority of Iran's oil exports before the war. Emily Fang, NPR News, Washington.
7: People on the Big Island of Hawaii are under a hurricane watch today. NPR's Bill Chappell reports Hurricane Nolo could bring feet of rain.
12: Hurricane Nolo is not expected to make landfall on Hawaii's Big Island, but it's coming close enough to drop about 2 feet of rain in some areas over the weekend, according to the National Hurricane Center. That can cause dangerous flooding and mudslides. As of Friday morning, Nolo's maximum winds were around 85 miles per hour. It's expected to strengthen into a major storm. Forecasters say it will also move very slowly, increasing the risk of floods from sustained heavy rain. Schools are closed on Maui and the Big Island. Some are being used as shelters for people seeking safety. Bill Chappell, NPR News.
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14: From the WLRN Newsroom, I'm Helen Acevedo. Palm Beach County is putting a pause on data centers. Commissioners voted unanimously to place a one-year moratorium on large-scale AI data centers at a zoning hearing yesterday. The vote comes after the commission rejected Project Tango in July. That hyperscale data center would have used 1 million square feet west of Wellington. At the time, concerns emerged over the project's potential noise pollution, water use, and traffic. Commissioners also decided not to create an advisory committee on data centers. Instead, they asked staff to bring back a consulting contract for them to review. Here's Commissioner Joel Flores.
15: I don't know that we need a committee. I think what we need is a consultant that is an expert in the field and can, when we're having meetings and we're listening to experts, that they can tell us, yeah, that's true, or maybe that's not so true.
14: The moratorium is in effect until September 24th, 2027. This is WLRN News.
0: 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And welcome to the first chapter of Something Extraordinary. 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
16: 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I'm Juana Summers.
17: And I'm Scott Detrow. The war in Iran has disrupted the global oil supply and driven up the cost of oil. Gasoline has been over $4 a gallon for months, and diesel is above $6.50 a gallon and keeps hitting new record highs. In the U.S., we do have something called the Strategic Petroleum Reserve. It's a huge stockpile of crude oil. That stockpile is a lot smaller, though, than it was when the war with Iran began. NPR Energy reporters Julia Simon and Willa Rubin are here to talk more about what this means. Hey there.
18: Hello.
17: Willa,
18: thanks for having us.
17: Remind us what the reserve is, what role it serves.
18: Yeah, so this is the U.S.'s special supply, special reserve of crude oil. This is the stuff that eventually gets refined into gasoline, diesel, jet fuel. Now, this reserve was born out of the great oil supply shock of the 1970s when we did not have enough oil to get through it. And since then, the U.S. government put all this crude oil in these giant underground salt caverns in Louisiana and Texas. The idea being the U.S. could then send that oil to refineries and pump up the amount of gasoline circulating around.
19: And the key thing to remember here, Scott, there is not much the government can do about oil prices. These prices have to do with global demand, global markets. But in the U.S., the Strategic Reserve can be this special lever that the government can pull in case of emergency, say, the war in Iran.
17: Right, but the lever's been pulled a lot lately, right? How has that affected the reserve, Julia?
19: Yeah, this war has spurred the U.S. government to really draw down these reserves. We've been talking a lot on the news lately about the effective closure of the Strait of Hormuz. There's also recently been another problem in the Red Sea with the Bab el-Mandeb Strait being largely closed off. All of this, Scott, it's severely restricted supplies of oil, diesel, gasoline.
18: That's right, Julia. And that is why the U.S. government has been tapping into this emergency reserve. It's, you know, to try to ease the pressure at the pump for U.S. consumers. The reserve now, it's at its lowest levels since the early 1980s. So, you know, just to put that in context, in February, there were about 415 million barrels. Now we're talking less than 285 million barrels.
17: Wow. I did not realize it had dropped that much.
18: Yeah.
17: Leads to the question, how does the U.S. plan to refill it?
18: Yeah, I mean, the conventional answer would be to buy more oil from other countries. Of course, that is a lot easier to do when there is enough oil to go around, when prices are low, when, you know, there isn't an international oil crisis. Of course, not really the case right now.
19: Right, which brings us to the announcement late last month from the Trump administration involving Venezuela. The administration said it's partnering with an oil company there, and it says that it'll get a share of the output of 17 oil fields. When the White House announced this deal, they said they would get the oil at a low cost to help refill the reserve. But, Scott, there is a but.
17: I have a feeling you might be saying next that it's going to be not that easy.
19: Right. It certainly won't be. Oil, it's not all the same. It's not all the same weight. It's not all the same density. Much of the oil in Venezuela, it's heavy and dense. It has a lot of sulfur. Much of the oil in the U.S. Strategic Petroleum Reserve, it's lighter. It has lower levels of sulfur. Earlier this month, U.S. Secretary of Energy Chris Wright, he went on CNBC, and he suggested that rather than putting Venezuelan oil like straight into the reserve, that the U.S. would do a kind of trade where ultimately we would swap to get the kind of oil that we need for the reserve.
18: But there's also another challenge, which is that it's unclear whether the U.S. can access much of the Venezuelan oil in the deal anytime soon. Venezuela's oil industry has been in disrepair for decades. You know, you can't just stick a straw in the ground like a juice box. You know, many of the oil fields that the U.S. just got a stake in, they're just not ready to go. Here's Francisco Munaldi. He is a professor at Rice University.
20: Some of these fields are not attractive at all. Some can be developed, but it will take years because they are so far from the infrastructure. I wouldn't say never, but say 10 to 20 years, those are unlikely.
18: So it's just, you know, going to take time.
17: Anything else the U.S. can do in the meantime?
18: I mean, the elephant in the room is like, maybe we don't need to use so much oil.
19: You know, Scott, China, they have a strategic petroleum reserve too, but they haven't had to draw it down as much as the U.S. because they have so many electric cars, electric trucks, electric scooters. Now Chinese oil demand is falling. Ultimately, energy experts tell us that the solution isn't just adding to the oil supply. It can be reducing demand.
17: That is NPR's Julia Simon and Willa Rubin. Thanks to both of you.
18: Thanks so much.
16: Chronic diseases like diabetes and heart disease caused 45% of all deaths across Africa. That is according to new research out this week. 3 decades ago, chronic disease accounted for only a quarter of deaths on the continent. As NPR's Fatma Tanis reports, it's a growing challenge for public health officials.
21: Rwanda's government has been working hard for the past 3 decades to grow the economy and encourage people to move from rural areas to cities.
22: Cities are growing, but they're coming up with health problems.
21: That's Dr. Sabine Nsanzimana, Rwanda's health minister. Government data shows doubling rates of obesity and increasing cases of cancer.
22: Lifestyle is changing. People are sitting long hours. And we're now catching up to say, eat healthy, move more, don't drink too much alcohol, don't go into ultra-processed food. Sugar drinks are no good.
21: 10 years ago, Rwanda's health officials were more focused on tackling infectious diseases like malaria and HIV. They still pose risks. Ali Mukdad is a professor of epidemiology at the University of Washington and one of the authors of the report that studied the burden of non-communicable disease, which cannot be spread from one person to another.
23: That's a warning sign for us that we are shifting from infectious disease burden to non-communicable disease burden at a time where we still haven't finished dealing with infectious disease in Africa.
21: Mukdad and other researchers combed through data from 54 African countries.
23: What's really surprising is still high blood pressure is very high. About 26% of the deaths is associated or caused by high blood pressure.
21: Blood pressure can lead to heart disease. Diet and air pollution are also top risk factors for chronic illness. Medication is available, Mukdad says, but there are other issues in the way.
23: There is a problem with screening and early diagnosis of blood pressure.
21: Gene Bookman is with Harvard Medical School and was not part of the study. He says he's interested in more detailed analysis about health risks among people under the age of 30, which make up about 70% of Africa's population.
24: This is a population that doesn't smoke as much as other regions. It's exposed to more infectious risks that can cause some of these conditions. And so the story is going to be very different.
21: He hopes future reports will take that into account, too. Fatma Tanis, NPR News.
17: Parts of Hawaii are bracing for impacts from Hurricane Nolo. It is the third hurricane to affect the island since early August, just the latest storm in a really active Pacific hurricane season. In the meantime, the Atlantic has been unusually quiet. As NPR's Ava Berger reports, scientists are pointing to El Nino.
2: The National Weather Service is tracking three hurricanes in the Pacific Ocean today. Hurricane Nolo is churning near Hawaii. Hurricane Polo has brought heavy rain and dangerous surf to the coast of Mexico. And Hurricane Odalis is camped out between the two in the ocean. The moment reflects this year's extremely busy Pacific hurricane season. So far, there's been 18 hurricanes and dozens of less powerful tropical storms. Hurricane Polo especially surprised scientists. It grew from a tropical storm to a powerful Category 5 in less than 24 hours. Gabriel Vecchi studies hurricanes at Princeton University. He said in his research he's never seen anything like it.
3: I don't have any other hurricane that has increased in intensity as rapidly as Polo.
2: Vecchi and others are pointing to a super strong El Nino. These climate patterns happen every few years when water in the eastern Pacific gets really hot. The warming water provides fuel for hurricanes, driving bigger and more powerful storms. Right now, temperatures in the Pacific are hitting record highs. Paul Roundes studies atmospheric science at the University of Albany.
4: This is just such an extreme El Nino event that it's producing a signature that we've never observed before.
2: He says even some scientists have been surprised.
4: I have heard some sense of shock. I think for one thing, people didn't really quite comprehend how strong this El Nino event was going to get.
2: Scientists still don't totally understand what causes such a strong El Nino. Some recent studies suggest climate change may play a role, but it's still unclear. And while the Pacific has been busy, the story is totally different in the Atlantic. There's been no full-blown hurricanes yet this season. It's the first time that has happened in more than a century. Scientists say that's also a classic El Nino trend. During El Nino years, there's usually more wind shear in the Atlantic. That tears apart storms before they can get more powerful. Vecchi thinks of the situation in terms of a famous novel.
3: It's a tale of two basins, the Pacific incredibly active and the North Atlantic incredibly inactive.
2: The Atlantic and Pacific hurricane seasons both officially end on November 30th. So there's still a ways to go. Ava Berger, NPR News.

0: and you are listening to All Things Considered here on WLRN, 100% community-supported public radio for all of South Florida. It is great to be along with you, 5 o'clockers, on this Friday. It's Tom Hudson, Peter Jay, and you, Rosie, in Boca Raton. We see you, Rosie. Thank you for being such a great sustaining supporter, monthly supporter of WLRN. Ray, up in Loxahatchee, we can see you there through the brush in Loxahatchee. Great to have you along with us, Ray. And Heather in Hollywood, Florida. There you go, Peter. Heather in Hollywood.
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4: Hello. Hi, this is Kip from Fort Lauderdale, and I've been a member for many years, but I always appreciate how important the news is that's getting harder and harder to find. And so I upped my membership again. I started out at $10 a month, and now I've gone high beyond that. And it's worth it because we need this resource. Thank you for everything you do, and let's not let untruth become new speak, if you know what I mean. Thank you, WLRN.
1: I know what you mean, Kip. Yeah. Well, we both, Tom Hudson and I, Peter Jay, know exactly what you mean, and that's what we've been all about here for since WLRN's inception, is bringing you the truth, whatever it may lead you to do in terms of action or the way you think about that or consider it or how you feel about it. It's there for you to decide. And, you know, Kip, being a part of this sustaining membership pool here we have is so very critical. You know, you chuckled a little bit when you said you started at $10, but boy, there is no shame at all.
0: Nothing there to laugh at there.
1: Yeah. I mean, there is pride you should have in your membership at whatever level. So why a $1 million sustainer challenge? Well, because this historic member drive is about sustainability, right? It's the first full year WLRN is operating without any government funding. That's an annual loss of around $2 million for us, not chump change there. That means that we're now 100% community funded. And you know what? That's a good thing. But it involves the sustenance that's provided by members who contribute a prescribed amount every month. So here is your opportunity to do that if you haven't yet, or to up that current membership. Kip has done it apparently a couple of times. Yeah. We'd invite you to increase your current sustaining membership by $5 or $10 a month, and that's going to go a long way to providing us with the pool we need of resources to not only continue on here, but to enhance our service to South Florida. WLRN.org is the website. 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
0: You also may be asking yourself, well, how do you go from Kip starting out at $10 a month as a monthly supporter to $1 million sustainer challenge? That seems to be a pretty wide gulf there.
1: Yeah.
0: Well, you know, just like any bridge, it is built brick by brick, right? Rebar by rebar. And in this case, the reinforcement are folks like Daniel in Homestead and Aleem in Parkland, Hugh in Fort Lauderdale. Cheryl picked up a couple of bricks and put them in place there in Plantation. Christine in Lake Worth. Those are the individuals that when we talk about 100% community funded, it's you, Mary in Wellington and Fred in Wellington and Rosie in Boca Raton. Those are the folks that make this possible with their 100% community supported at $5, $10, $15 a month, $50 a month, the Circle of Friends level at $100 a month, $1 a day, $30 a month. 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Call now, 866-247-9576, 866-247-9576, or give through the donate button at WLRN.org.
1: You know, it's one of the beautiful things about WLRN, about radio in general, is that we are talking to you.
0: That's right.
1: Right now. I'm talking to you, you who are listening to me right now, you as an individual. But when, as is always the case with humanity, when we pool our efforts, when we come together with a common cause, we have power that far exceeds the individual.
0: That's right.
1: And radio is just a perfect forum for that. You know, it always has been. And, you know, that's why we're talking to you individually right now. And your lift is a light one, relatively speaking. Obviously, if you don't have the budget to make any contribution, we're fine with that.
0: Mm-hmm.
1: If you do, it's your contribution that joined with the others who listen, like you are right now, creates this energy that makes this happen here. We thank you.
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5: From the WLRN Newsroom, I'm Helen Acevedo. Brightline's parent company has filed for bankruptcy, but does that mean that the train company is going under? The answer is complicated. To help clear up the news, WLRN's Joshua Ceballos has this report.
6: Brightline's parent entities have asked a bankruptcy court to approve a reorganization of the more than $5.5 billion in debt the company has been unable to pay. Brightline Trains, the subsidiary that operates the Miami to Orlando rail service, received a $490 million investment and restructuring in the hopes that it can bring down outstanding debt. But municipal bond expert Andrew Clinton says the outlook still isn't great for the company at large.
7: It's a challenge, right? Because at the end of the day, what pushed them into bankruptcy is the fact they don't have sufficient ridership. It's well below what was forecast, and they're not creating enough revenue through that ridership to pay the debt service on the bonds and effectively the loans that they took out.
6: It remains to be seen how much the bankruptcy court will ease Brightline's debt commitments or how Brightline Trains will drive up revenue fast enough to pay off its interest. For now, at least, the trains are still running. I'm Joshua Ceballos in Miami.
5: In past years, the conversation at the Southwest Florida Resiliency Summit focused on response and recovery after a season full of hurricanes. With a break in tropical storms this year, the sixth annual summit took on a different tenor. From our sister station in Fort Myers, WGCU's Tom Bayless reports.
8: For the first year in quite some time, those attending an annual summit on dealing with changing weather weren't hurricane weary. They were able to be chatty about what worked in previous years, what did not, and what communities learned. So far this year, hurricanes have stayed away, so the summit speakers were able to look ahead at what has to be strengthened now and how. Jennifer Hecker, director of the Coastal and Heartland National Estuary Partnership and organizer of the Resiliency Summit, says this year's event was finally able to discuss things before the next disaster arrives.
9: There are many different communities who have been impacted by recent hurricanes, by droughts, by fires, by extreme rainfall events, and other types of extreme weather events. And so what we're trying to do is to share that information with each other so that we can understand what works, what doesn't work, how do we take what we are learning and build better infrastructure and better protect our communities throughout Central and Southwest Florida. There's consensus across all sectors, including government, businesses, and nonprofits, that we're experiencing changing conditions that are likely to become the new norm.
8: Hecker says much of what communities rely on was built for conditions of the past. That includes roads, public buildings, drainage systems, evacuation routes, and police and fire stations. The question now is whether those systems can keep working as conditions change. Presenters at the summit were also discussing nature's protections, ways to buffer storm waves other than concrete and steel. That can include undeveloped land that stores floodwater, dunes, sloped shorelines filled with plants that can be more effective than seawalls, those 90-degree angles made of concrete. Recent storms have also shown what holds up and what does not. The summit's message is to share those lessons now, before new projects are designed, and before the next major storm arrives. I'm Tom Bayless.
5: And Florida's many ports, combined with a continuously warming climate, has allowed plant pests and diseases to spread further and wider. Edward Evans is with UF IFAS.
10: It's getting warmer even further north, so that when these pests and these diseases come in, they are spreading rapidly.
5: Take the two-spot cottonleaf hopper. It was first discovered sucking sap from cotton and okra leaves in Florida before heading to Georgia, Alabama, Mississippi, and South Carolina. Now, Evans is collecting $250,000 in donations to allow for rapid response during these outbreaks.
10: It's giving our scientists that flexibility so immediately they can jump into action.
5: He says this fund is necessary to protect our food system and local growers. This is WLRN News.
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12: My name is David Weinstein from Boca Raton, Florida. 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
0: David, thank you so much for recognizing the power of public media throughout South Florida, and especially your power to strengthen WLRN with your gift during our fall membership campaign. Good afternoon, 5 o'clockers. It's Tom Hudson, Peter Jay, and you along with us there, out there, moving around on this fantastic Friday. You know, David, listening in for such a long time in Boca Raton, it's a new and improved WLRN up in that area because of an investment that WLRN made a few months ago to strengthen the power of its radio signal, the radio broadcast on the new 104.7 FM, full power FM radio station serving all of Palm Beach County now and beyond. 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
1: You know, it strikes me, Tom, that if you listening right now are in a part of Palm Beach County that had not previously been served by us, perhaps you're just discovering public media for the first time. 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
0: Right.
1: It is not only for the public, but it is by the public. So if you just tuned in like in the last few weeks and it's a new experience for you, we understand if you're not quite ready to shell out some dollars, but please keep this in mind that the service, this was an expensive proposition purchasing this radio station.
0: Yeah.
1: So maybe consider it something, if not right now, but in the very near future, that you'd be willing to contribute to, because this service you're not going to find anywhere else. You've been devoid of it for a long time. So enjoy it, but keep in mind that there is a responsibility attached to it if you want it to continue, you know, in your area. Right now, we've got a spectacular challenge afoot here. It's the $1 million Sustainer Challenge. What I'm talking about is we have folks who have come together, pooled their resources to provide $1 million in support of WLRN if and only if we reach the magic number of 3,000 sustaining memberships, those who contribute a prescribed amount every month to WLRN, or included among that 3,000 those who are currently sustaining members who increase that sustaining membership. We hit that magic number, we get $1 million, helping to defray the $2 million deficit that was created when the government rescinded the funding that was allocated through the Corporation for Public Broadcasting. WLRN.org is the website. 866-247-9576 is the number.
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2: 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By DuckDuckGo, who believes AI should be optional. Duck.ai. 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
13: It's All Things Considered from NPR News. I'm Scott Detrow.
14: And I'm Juana Summers. The Supreme Court has revived a controversial data system that checks for U.S. citizenship. The tool is referred to as SAVE, and before a lower court halted its use this summer, tens of millions of voter records had been run through SAVE. But the system has mistakenly flagged some citizens as potential non-citizens. NPR's Jude Joffe Block has been tracking this data tool for more than a year and is with us now. Hi.
15: Hey.
14: Jude, can you just start by telling us more about what SAVE is?
15: Yeah, so SAVE's a Department of Homeland Security data system. It's been around for 40 years. It was created so government agencies could check non-citizens' immigration status, and it used to be exclusively foreign-born people who were in this data system. But last year, the Trump administration did a huge overhaul and linked it to Social Security data so most American citizenship could be checked. It also made changes so states could do bulk queries and upload their entire voter rolls to find non-citizens or deceased individuals. And a number of states did that. And back in December, we at NPR reported this expanded SAVE was flagging U.S. citizens as potential non-citizens, too. And in some cases, that's led to some eligible voters being taken off the rolls.
14: Right. And earlier this year, a federal judge here in Washington, D.C. blocked this expanded SAVE from being used. Remind us what that judge said.
15: Yeah, that judge found the modified SAVE violated federal privacy laws and also that DHS had exceeded its authority by taking this step. The judge wrote, the federal government has knowingly trampled on the privacy rights of American citizens in a manner that threatens the sacred right to vote.
14: Now, that lower court ruled against the Trump administration. What did the administration say that the judge got wrong?
15: Yeah, the Trump administration says without SAVE, it's harder to detect ineligible voters, undermining election integrity. They're appealing the court's ruling, but they were asking the Supreme Court to lift the judge's block on SAVE so they could use it in this period before the election while the appeals play out. And there's a key thing to know here, that there's a longstanding federal law that bans voter purges within 90 days of federal elections. That law refers to, quote, systematic voter removals. And in its request to the Supreme Court, the government said it should be able to use SAVE for what it says are individual decisions about removing voters right before an election.
14: And then today, the Supreme Court agreed with the Trump administration on that point.
15: Yeah, the majority of justices suggested that this modified SAVE tool should be able to be used in this period before the election for these individualized citizenship determinations.
14: You said majority. Was the vote divided?
15: Yeah, the three liberals dissented and would not have granted the stay to let the government use the modified SAVE. The dissent authored by Justice Ketanji Brown Jackson argued the court's majority had disregarded the harms that the modified SAVE caused lawful voters.
14: Voting for the midterms is already underway in a number of states. What does this ruling mean for the upcoming election?
15: Yeah, it's still unclear. Like we discussed, federal law bars states from doing systematic voter roll purges this close to an election. But we also know the federal government is investing a lot of resources into searching for non-citizens on voter rolls. And this administration has threatened election officials with prosecution if they give out ballots to ineligible voters. So we're likely going to see the modified SAVE used as a tool in some of those efforts. But since these initiatives are really unprecedented, it's also hard to know exactly what to expect.
14: NPR's Gia Joffe Block, thank you.
15: Thank you.
13: President Trump and Chinese leader Xi Jinping wrapped up their nearly two-day summit this afternoon. Both leaders framed the talks as productive, substantive, and, as President Trump said, great for both countries. But neither leader went into the details of what was agreed upon or why these discussions were so great. NPR international correspondent Rob Schmitz joins us here in the studio to talk about this. Hey, Rob.
16: Hey, Scott.
13: It's sometimes hard to figure out the details from remarks like this. What do we know?
16: Expectations for the summit were pretty low, and both leaders seemed to deliver on those expectations as far as we can tell. This morning, President Trump and President Xi had tea at the White House, and they had positive things to say about the discussions. Xi called them substantive, and Trump used the word great, saying that U.S. farmers will be happy, a hint perhaps that Beijing may start making good on its promise to purchase more American agricultural products. The two said they'd meet two more times this year, one at the APEC conference in China in November and again in Miami for the G20 summit in December. And the U.S. announced the trade truce with China will be extended another 2 months to the end of the year. But from what we've seen over the past few days, this mostly seemed like an opportunity for President Trump to put on a lavish welcome for the leader of a country that has become one of America's biggest competitors and rivals.
13: And on that note, he went to some extraordinary lengths. He went out to Joint Base Andrews to meet Xi on the tarmac. They had that lavish state dinner. Is there a sense that that helps in any way the U.S.-China relationship?
16: So I spoke with Julian Gewirtz about this. He was an advisor on China at the National Security Council during the Biden administration, and here's what he said about that.
17: I don't think Xi Jinping is going to fly back to Beijing and say, when he meets with the Politburo, hey guys, I was wrong, the United States is our friend. But I do think there is a version of diplomacy with China that could be used quite effectively to lower tensions and buy time, but everything depends on what the United States does with the time it buys.
13: And the idea of the time it buys, you mentioned that trade truce between the two countries for nearly a year. What has the U.S. done with that time?
16: Well, Scott, I mean, that's the key here. I mean, in that time, the Trump administration largely shifted its focus away from China. It started a war of choice with Iran that's led to higher oil and gas prices worldwide. Now, the Trump administration says it's making the world a safer place from a potentially nuclear-armed Iran. But in this time since the truce with Beijing was made, the U.S. and China have not made much progress on key issues like rare earth materials, managing AI, regional issues like the South China Sea, Taiwan. In the meantime, we've seen reports that for its part, Beijing has lent intelligence support to Iran as it targets U.S. bases in the Middle East. So Gewirtz saying this buying time strategy has benefited China over the U.S. and will likely continue to do so in the remaining time this truce between the two countries lasts.
13: Rob, you covered China for NPR during President Trump's first term. How has his stance on China changed since then?
16: So a month after Trump was elected for his first term in 2016, he accepted a call from Tsai Ing-wen, then president of Taiwan. And that shocked the China expert community because it broke with diplomatic protocol, the One China policy, and many experts were worried that it would offend Xi Jinping. 10 years later, here we are with President Trump showing what some felt was deference towards Xi. China has become much stronger on the world stage in that time. And again, President Trump is being criticized for his stance on China, but this time it's for being too cozy with China's leader, not for offending him. So the times have really changed here.
13: NPR's Rob Schmitz, thanks so much.
16: Thank you.

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1: Yeah, you want to know who we're talking about? 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And then Rob up in Lauderdale Lakes, also joining new member here. 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
0: Yes, indeed. 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Yeah. Now we should be able to sustain ourselves. Yes. There's no reason why we can't.
1: No, and I'm fully confident that we're able to. 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
2: 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I'm Scott Detrow.
3: And I'm Juana Summers. Sending a mental health worker out in response to 911 calls instead of police was a somewhat novel idea in 2020. There were only 6 places in the U.S. that did this, and now these alternative response programs are in nearly 100 cities across America. NPR criminal justice correspondent Meg Anderson spent time with one

0: program to learn what it takes to do this work well.
1: On a recent Wednesday in Durham, North Carolina, Rob Crisp and Allie Kraft are on a mission. They're equipped with snacks, bottles of water, hygiene kits.
2: So our notes say we got a trespasser on a business property. He has a bunch of belongings and he's refusing to leave.
1: They're part of the city's unarmed community response team. It's called Durham Heart. Crisp and Kraft are driving a big white minivan looking for a man someone called 911 about. They find him in a parking lot on the side of a strip mall.
3: The white shirt. Yeah, that's gotta be. Okay.
1: He's wearing a McDonald's t-shirt and a backwards baseball cap. He has a bunch of full garbage bags and an entire sofa with him. Crisp approaches the man, who looks tense. He says he doesn't want anyone touching his stuff.
3: He's a little bit escalated.
1: Kraft asks me and my big microphone to hang back. Crisp takes his time talking with the man. After a few minutes, he has calmed him down. They give him bottled water and a fresh pair of socks.
2: Little things like that to say, like, hey, I don't have a gun, I don't have a badge, I'm here because, hey, I feel for you, brother, you know what I mean?
1: They convince him to haul his things off the property and onto a nearby vacant lot. It's not a long-term solution, but it resolves the immediate conflict. Just 5 years ago, the most likely response to this 911 call would have been the police. But since the police killing of George Floyd in 2020, dozens of cities around the country decided that calls like this, they don't always need an armed officer. Durham's community response program is 4 years old, and it has responded to more than 25,000 911 calls. Ryan Smith is the director of Durham's Community Safety Department, which runs the program.
4: Honestly, I would say if you can send a social worker to a call that you could send a law enforcement officer and you got the same results, then it's already a success.
1: A study this year by the Research Triangle Institute found that Durham's program leads to fewer arrests, that most police officers find it helpful, and that police backup is rarely needed. But alternative response programs in other cities have drawn criticism. Recent police shootings in cities like Baltimore and New York raised questions about whether their programs were responding to as many calls as they could.
5: The easiest way to measure their success is how many 911 calls are they handling.
1: Amos Irwin studies these programs at the Law Enforcement Action Partnership, a criminal justice reform nonprofit. He says some are just not funded enough to answer very many calls. Some only work certain hours or they're understaffed. Another point of failure, Irwin says, is when alternative response teams can only respond to clear-cut mental health crises. He says it's not always apparent when that is what's happening.
5: No one calls and says somebody is in mental health crisis. They call and say there's somebody panhandling really aggressively here. There is somebody loitering around my store refusing to leave.
1: In Durham, before the HEART program launched, the city analyzed years of 911 data. They zeroed in on which types of calls rarely ended in violence. Those included certain mental health crises, but also things like trespassing, panhandling, intoxication. Those 911 call types became the ones HEART responds to. But sometimes the calls bring up deeper problems. On one call, Allie Kraft spoke to a woman who said she didn't feel safe where she was living. She was hoping HEART could help her find a new place to stay. But after talking for about a half an hour, Kraft told her,
3: "Unfortunately, there's not like a placement today other than a shelter."
1: The woman didn't want to go to a shelter. Calls about housing, Kraft says, happen a lot, and it's frustrating when they can't help more. Mariela Ruiz-Angel says this is a common limitation. She researches alternative response initiatives at Georgetown University.
6: People are constantly like, why aren't you fixing homelessness? And I will say that in 2020, that was not the call to action, right? The call to action was, we don't want another George Floyd situation to happen.
1: She says these programs eventually face a choice. Should they manage the immediate crises or try to tackle the root causes?
6: They all come down to poverty issues, and there's just not enough resources at this point. There's not enough housing. There's not enough everything out there.
1: In Durham, the city recently launched a new initiative to connect people to resources like medical care, mental health care, and housing. The idea is that eventually all these 911 calls they're responding to, maybe not so many of them will come in the first place. Meg Anderson, NPR News.
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15: We got some pandas. 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
15: In Denver, I'm Amy Scott, in for Kai Rizdahl. It's Friday, September 25th. Good to have you with us. Chinese President Xi Jinping wrapped up his three-day visit to Washington today, his first state visit in 11 years. But aside from plenty of pageantry and the exchange of animals, what was actually accomplished between the world's largest economic powers? We're going to get to it in our weekly wrap with Anna Swanson at the New York Times and Greg Ipp at the Wall Street Journal. Hi, you two.
16: Hey. Hello.
15: Anna, you're our resident trade reporter. So was there any actual progress on that front in this state visit?
17: So there's still not a lot of specificity, and it does look pretty limited. The two sides did agree to extend their trade truce for 2 months, kind of a minimal time period. The U.S. got a couple more pandas, which, you know, personally always very exciting. President Trump
15: yes,
17: said that the farmer...
15: Right.
17: President Trump said the farmers would be happy, but we don't have a lot of evidence to that effect yet. So essentially, there was a lot of pomp and circumstance, a state dinner that featured some tech titans, but not a lot of substance to the visit. And I think really the takeaway is, you know, it's hard to do a business and trade summit with a country when you're skeptical of doing business and trade with them. And that's really where the U.S. is with China now. A lot of advisors don't, you know, particularly want to lower tariffs or welcome auto investment into the United States from China. So, you know, the question is just, you know, what are they negotiating over? And it's really become just this kind of, you know, minimal truths that just keeps basic relations going.
15: Yeah. And Greg, can you remind us what this truce covers and what's at stake? It's mostly about rare earth minerals, right?
16: Yeah. Well, if you cast your mind back a little over a year when the trade war began, the United States put very high tariffs up to 100% or more on China. China responded by restricting exports of certain critical things like rare earths. The truce that was arrived at in Busan, South Korea, basically said, we'll pull back some of our tariffs. They'll start releasing those exports again. And that's where we stand. That has now been extended for another couple of months. So I guess you could say that, assuming that that then gets extended again, we're in kind of like an uneasy equilibrium, right? And it's not getting worse, but it's not getting better. And honestly, you know, given that I think the United States is on a long-term path to decouple its economy from that of China, that's about all you can expect. It's not getting worse at a faster rate, but there's no great desire on the side of the United States or I think of China to really get much closer.
15: Well, another issue that was at least supposed to be on the agenda was AI. And Anna, as you said, there were some big U.S. tech titans who attended a state dinner at the White House last night. But as you reported, there weren't any Chinese tech executives there. What, if anything, do you make of that?
17: Yeah, I thought that was really remarkable to have a state visit with a lot of prominent American business people, you know, tech people certainly were seated at the head table, but also, you know, other companies like Pfizer or GE Aerospace, but no Chinese companies at all. And, you know, in the past, when the U.S. has welcomed leaders from other countries, they do, you know, typically bring their business people with them. President Trump, when he went to China, China in May, brought a contingent of American business people. You know, I think that it shows that just how hard the relationship is at this point. The countries used to refer to business as kind of the ballast of the relationship, and that's just very thin at this point. And honestly, a lot of major Chinese companies, even in the internet space, in the auto space, are on sanctions lists, you know, lists of companies that cooperate with the military. So I think people felt that the optics of that would just be too much, but it certainly was, you know, kind of an interesting contrast with all the, you know, the supposed warmth and pomp and circumstance of that event.
18: Moving on to another big story this week, the bond market has gotten a lot of attention, with yields on pretty much all U.S. treasuries reaching around 5% or higher. Greg, can you just recap what's going on and what this means for, you know, the rest of us?
16: Sure. Well, there's a few reasons why investors think that the U.S. should be paying higher interest rates on its debt. One that's been there for a while is that we have very large debts and very large deficits, and they're not getting any better, notwithstanding the president's many promises to balance the budget. And so with all that debt out there, and that's a global thing, by the way, investors are just very nervous and they want higher rates. We see this in Japan and France as well. So it's a global phenomenon. The other key thing, of course, is inflation. And this week we saw the price of oil go up. That spells more inflation. When you have that in people's minds, they worry that the Federal Reserve is going to respond by raising short-term interest rates, yet another reason why they would want higher rates on long-term bonds. Now, all that said, those rates have gone up a lot in a very short period of time, and we now have yields that are as high, if not higher, than they were 20 years ago, and inflation isn't that much higher than it used to be, so it's hard to see why they should keep going up at this rate.
18: Anna, a lot of people are asking, is this the new normal, or maybe the era of cheap money we saw for so many years was not normal? What do you think?
17: Yeah, so yeah, I think Greg is absolutely right. There's this confluence of factors, you know, obviously oil prices, higher inflation, the expectation for the Fed to hike rates. Now the markets are placing nearly 70% odds on the Fed raising interest rates again in late October. You know, hopefully some of that with the war and oil prices could be passing at some point, though that has proved a very tricky situation for the administration to address and get past. But it has been really, right now it is a very painful situation to consumers because of more costly mortgages and auto loans. And yeah, we will see if that's something that can be lowered in the near future.
18: Yeah, and we're going to talk a little bit about how higher borrowing costs affect all of us coming up later in the show. But that's it for now. Anna Swanson with the New York Times. Greg Ipp is at the Wall Street Journal. Thank you both so much. Have a good weekend.
16: All right, thanks. Have a great weekend, Anna.
18: On Wall Street today, stocks were up. We'll have the details when we do the numbers.

0: As Anna and Greg and I were just talking about, when interest rates rise, all of us pay more to borrow, including the federal government. And this week, the Congressional Budget Office put out a new report looking at what higher borrowing costs could mean for federal deficits, debt, and the overall economy over the next 30 years. If interest rates rise just one percentage point above the CBO's expectations. Incidentally, rates are already there. Marketplace's Nancy Marshall-Genzer breaks it down for us.
1: Let's do a little time travel here to the year 2056. And let's say interest rates are still about one percentage point over the Congressional Budget Office's baseline, putting them at a bit more than 5%. Carolyn Bordeaux, executive director of the deficit watchdog group Concord Action, says the federal government's interest payments would have risen along with the higher interest rate.
2: It doesn't have to rise by much to really balloon the interest payments that we are making on this debt.
1: Bordeaux says just in the first 10 years of our timeline, we would have paid about $1.5 trillion more in interest, adding to our national debt and also dragging down economic growth. Chris Towner, policy director at the Committee for a Responsible Federal Budget, says that's because the higher rate the federal government was paying would make it harder for private companies to compete with it for loans to expand.
3: Because the government is going to always be able to pay an interest rate that is, you know, more attractive than private investment.
1: And a sluggish economy produces less tax revenue for the federal government. Abhi Gupta at Yale's Budget Lab says all this adds up to a higher budget deficit.
4: Both because the government is paying higher interest rates on its existing debt and because more government borrowing shrinks the economy and increases the deficit sort of indirectly.
1: Gupta says the government could fight its way out of this quagmire.
4: All we need is for Congress to undertake moderate-sized, consistent deficit reduction, and that will be enough to stabilize debt to GDP going forward.
1: That is the ratio of government debt to total economic output. If nothing changes, the CBO says, with this higher-than-expected interest rate, debt held by the public would grow to 222% of GDP in fiscal year 2056. I'm Nancy Marshall-Genzer for Marketplace.

0: Between trade wars and inflation, extreme weather and drought, U.S. farmers have been going through it. Add to the mix the Trump administration's cuts to the federal workforce, the Natural Resources Conservation Service, which helps farmers protect soil and water, lost nearly a quarter of its staff last year. Harvest Public Media's Abigail Botar reports.
1: John Williams is walking me through the vegetable farm he manages in central Illinois.
2: So all these white tubes coming up are tree tubes, so they're little protections for newly planted trees.
1: And the farm has a lot of new trees. Hazelnut, apple, and pear trees run in between the field and around the farm's perimeter. The farm got funding to plant these trees through the Natural Resources Conservation Service, a federal agency under the U.S. Department of Agriculture. William says the trees will help protect the farm's soil from strong winds and heavy rains.
2: That'll help keep more of our soil on our land and less from running downhill.
1: NRCS staff in county offices across the nation help farmers like Williams implement practices that prevent soil erosion and improve soil health. The agency was founded almost a century ago in response to the Dust Bowl, but it lost 22% of its staff nationwide last year after President Donald Trump's sweeping cuts to the federal workforce. Adam Grebe grows corn and soy on his farm in central Minnesota. He was recently working on a project to prevent soil erosion, but then the NRCS staffer he was working with left the agency.
3: And so I've gotten pushed to other offices.
1: Grebe says he was sometimes stuck driving an hour to a different county office, where he felt like he was starting from square one with new NRCS workers.
3: You kind of get pushed back to the bottom of the pile when you lose your technician or engineer.
1: Just across the state line, Wisconsin saw some of the steepest cuts to NRCS staff in the Midwest, losing more than 30% of its workforce. Chuck Anderas is the policy director at Michael Fields Agricultural Institute, a Wisconsin nonprofit focused on sustainable agriculture. He says some highly agricultural counties are now without any NRCS staff at all.
4: A lot of beginning farmers and a lot of people that are transitioning to grazing for the first time really rely on the technical assistance that they get alongside the cost share money.
1: It's been a feast or famine at the NRCS in recent years. The Biden administration poured more than $19 billion in additional funding for NRCS programs to address climate change. But those funds were rescinded by the Trump administration last year.
5: You have this demand, you have this proven benefit for farmers, and yet they're taking money away from it.
1: That's Michael Happ with the Institute for Agriculture and Trade Policy, a Minnesota-based nonprofit. He recently analyzed how these cuts are impacting the agency's flagship program. The Environmental Quality Incentives Program had a 38% decrease in grants awarded from 2024 to 2025. Happ says a growing number of farmers are competing for this dwindling funding.
5: It seems like conservation as an idea keeps getting more and more popular among farmers. We saw an increase in folks lining up out the door to apply for these programs at the same time that the number accepted went down.
1: Harvest Public Media reached out to the USDA for comment, but officials did not respond. Happ says he worries farmers will start to get discouraged from applying for conservation funding through NRCS at all, which could damage conservation efforts for years to come. In central Illinois, I'm Abigail Botar for Marketplace.

0: Coming up,
1: 1.5 gigatons of greenhouse gas emissions annually.
0: That's a lot. But first, let's do the numbers. The Dow Jones Industrial Average rose 478 points, 0.9% to close at 51,828. The NASDAQ climbed 129 points, almost 0.5%, to finish at 27,068. And the S&P 500 rose 39 points, 0.5%, to end at 7743. For the week, the Dow added about 0.3%. The NASDAQ gained more than 2%. The S&P 500 rose 1.2%. Iran has proposed reopening the Strait of Hormuz in 7 days if the U.S. agrees to end its blockade of Iranian ports. Crude oil prices have fallen amid the talks. Brent crude stands at $104 a barrel. U.S. West Texas Intermediate is about $92 a barrel. Bond prices rose. The yield on the 10-year T-note fell to 5.17%. 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
6: 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Peter Jay with Tom Hudson, and we are making history here at WLRN. Right, Tom?
7: Indeed we are, Peter. 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
7: 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And WLRN is proud of that. You should be proud of to be part of that. And we know that you are. Scott in Pompano Beach, great to hear from you in the last 15 minutes. And Suzanne down in Key West. That is the full spectrum of WLRN. Right, Key West up to Pompano Beach and just beyond up into the Palm Beaches. 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
6: So why become a sustainer of WLRN instead of, say, an annual donor? 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
8: From the WLRN Newsroom, I'm Helen Acevedo. Brightline's parent company has filed for bankruptcy, but does that mean that the train company is going under? The answer is complicated. To help clear up the news, WLRN's Joshua Ceballos has this report.
9: Brightline's parent entities have asked a bankruptcy court to approve a reorganization of the more than $5.5 billion in debt the company has been unable to pay. Brightline Trains, the subsidiary that operates the Miami to Orlando rail service, received a $490 million investment and restructuring in the hopes that it can bring down outstanding debt. But municipal bond expert Andrew Clinton says the outlook still isn't great for the company at large.
10: It's a challenge, right? Because at the end of the day, what pushed them into bankruptcy is the fact they don't have sufficient ridership. It's well below what was forecast, and they're not creating enough revenue through that ridership to pay the debt service on the bonds that, and effectively the loans that they took out.
9: It remains to be seen how much the bankruptcy court will ease Brightline's debt commitments or how Brightline Trains will drive up revenue fast enough to pay off its interest. For now, at least, the trains are still running. I'm Joshua Ceballos in Miami.
8: Palm Beach County is putting a pause on data centers. Commissioners voted unanimously to place a one-year moratorium on large-scale AI data centers at a zoning meeting yesterday. The vote comes after the commission rejected Project Tango in July. That hyperscale data center would have used 1 million square feet west of Wellington. At the time, concerns emerged over the project's potential noise pollution, water use, and traffic. Commissioners also decided not to create an advisory committee on data centers. Instead, they asked staff to bring back a consultant contract for them to review. Here's Commissioner Joel Flores.
11: I don't know that we need a committee. I think what we need is a consultant that is a expert in the field and can, when we're having meetings and we're listening to experts, that they can tell us, yeah, that's true, or maybe that's not so true.
8: The moratorium is in effect until September 24th, 2027. As Venezuela promises to hold elections eventually, critics are skeptical about how long they'll have to wait. In his first ever meeting with acting Venezuelan President Delcy Rodriguez at the UN General Assembly this week, President Donald Trump told the Venezuelan acting president she needed to hold elections, but he did not insist on a specific would-be election date. That's according to reporting from Axios. Rodriguez, in her own UN speech, said elections would happen, but she gave no indication when they would be. Here's Rodriguez speaking at the UN through a translator.
12: The Venezuelan people, with its age-old wisdom, will determine when the correct time for these elections is.
8: According to Axios, the Trump administration expects an eventual election by fall 2028, if not sooner. And a full moon and fall king tides are expected to bring flooding to coastal neighborhoods in South Florida over the next few days. The National Weather Service's Miami office said today to expect minor flooding with high tides twice a day. Tomorrow's high tides arrive at about 8 a.m. in Lake Worth and at Port Everglades, and about 9:30 a.m. at Virginia Key. Evening tides are expected at about 8:30 p.m. in Palm Beach and Broward counties, and 9:30 p.m. in Miami-Dade. High tides in Key West arrive a little over an hour later than Miami. Over the next couple of months, meteorologists expect flooding to continue with each new and full moon cycle through the end of November. This is WLRN News.
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6: This is a time of year we should have the giant tote board like Jerry
15: Lewis
6: used to
15: have, right? Oh, that's right. 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
6: Ring the bell. 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
6: 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And by the way, if you want to make that $5 investment in WLRN, you can pick up our very groovy windshield-branded sunshade. 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WLRN.org is the place to pick up the WLRN sunshade, or by calling and asking for it at 866-247-9576.
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6: Yeah, it's all on us now. You know, it used to be that money was filtered through us, right? Through our taxes that were allocated, determined by Congress, towards the Corporation for Public Broadcasting, which in turn offered grants to stations across the country to help with their operating expenses. That has gone away. The political winds blew that away, and it's highly doubtful that it's coming back. But kind of really nothing has changed in the sense that this has always been about support from the community.
15: That's right.
6: Now it's unfiltered.
15: That's right.
6: Now it's coming directly from you to us, which creates more responsibility for us. 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
18: From the New York Times, I'm Michael Barbaro. This is The Daily. Today, the life and, for the time being, the death of the Kennedy Center. My colleague, Elizabeth Williamson, brings us the story of how President Trump decided to take over and now shut down Washington's biggest and most celebrated home for the arts. It's Friday, September 25th. Elizabeth, welcome back to The Daily.
19: Michael, it's great to join you.
18: You have been watching the Kennedy Center shut down for months, first gradually and then abruptly, when it literally closed its doors about 10 days ago. So we're coming to you for what feels a bit like
20: a postmortem here to understand why President Trump has closed this place down. And I think any good postmortem has to begin with the question of motivation. How do you think about his motivation here?
21: I think you have to go back to President Trump's first term. Remember, this was a really brutal election with a surprise result. He comes into the White House. He had been roundly rejected by cultural elites in New York City, the epicenter of the nation's cultural life. And he comes into Washington, where the center of the cultural life in the Capitol is the Kennedy Center.
20: Right.
21: And he's thinking, I'm the president now. So surely he'll be welcomed more broadly by the culture once he's in the White House. But instead, that rejection really continued. And there was probably no better example in that first year than the annual Kennedy Center Honors, which is the Kennedy Center's biggest night of the year.
20: And what form does that rejection take?
21: So three of the five honorees in 2017 said that they either would not come to the White House for the presentation of the actual medals before the ceremony at the Kennedy Center, or they were considering not coming. The first to say this was Norman Lear, who created All in the Family and many of our most beloved sitcoms and television shows. And Carmen de Lavallade, a dancer and choreographer, said out and out, no.
22: I just can't.
21: I'm absolutely not going.
22: I am 86 now. I have all these years, I have done what anybody asked me to. And this is the first time in my life I've ever said no.
21: Lionel Richie, who was also an honoree that year, said, well,
23: You know, I'm going to just play it by ear.
21: I can't decide if I'll go.
23: I must tell you, I'm not really happy as to what's going on right now with the controversies and the weekly.
21: And I think that that was quite a realization for him. He had gotten to the absolute top of our hierarchy, and still that rejection continued. So Trump's response to that was to say, okay, if you don't want me, I don't want you either. And he just was generally a no-show for the entirety of his four-year term.
20: So for the next 4 years, Trump basically boycotts the Kennedy Center and thoroughly writes it off.
21: Yes. And so when he begins his second term in 2025, you know, this is now, he's newly energized. He's got a different agenda. So barely in office for a month, 18 days to be exact, he starts to launch a plan to take over the Kennedy Center.
20: And take it over how? Just like logistically, what power does he have over it, and how does he end up taking it over?
21: So the president has the power to appoint board members to the Kennedy Center, and they basically oversee the running of the center itself. Typically, the board members serve six-year terms, so you had overlapping administration board members, appointees.
20: Democrats, Republicans, staggered.
21: Exactly, yeah. And they worked together, and that was the way the Kennedy Center was designed. But he came in and eliminated all of the Biden-era appointees wholesale and then stacked the board with people who were loyal to himself. His chief of staff, Susie Wiles, the wife of the vice president, Usha Vance, Howard Lutnick's wife. And so they came in and took over the board. And then their first move was to vote to replace the chairman with Mr. Trump. And the existing chairman, David Rubenstein, he had personally given $111 million to the Kennedy Center, its facilities, and its programming.
20: So immediately, the president replaces this mega philanthropist to the Kennedy Center with basically himself.
21: Yes.
20: And what does chairman of the Kennedy Center Trump do with this newfound power?
24: It's a very exciting development.
21: So President Trump convenes a call with his new handpicked board members, but he starts by bashing it as what he thinks it is.
24: It got very wokey.
21: A bastion of cultural elites.
24: And some people were not happy with it. And some people refused to go. And we're not going to have that. We're going to have
21: doing programming that everyday Americans aren't interested in and might even be offended by, and he's going to change all that.
24: I think we're going to make it hot. We've made the presidency hot, so this should be easy.
21: And make the Kennedy Center hot again.
24: So thank you all very much for your time.
20: I'm curious if there's any truth to what Trump is saying to this board. Is it elitist? Does it have a left-wing tilt?
21: So I think here is where you realize what a radical misconception the president was laboring under, and partly due to the fact that for his entire first term, he didn't step foot in the Kennedy Center. So it has a symphony.
20: Mm-hmm.
21: It has an opera. But the vast majority of its programming is meant to be entertainment, popular works.
0: I'll go backstage.
1: Oh, that's okay. That's okay. I know that song. That's about my favorite street.
21: So you're talking about performances like Big Bird and Sesame Street characters. Aretha Franklin.
2: Ladies and gentlemen,
21: Garth Brooks. Famous church chorale groups. The Washington Ballet had its children's recital there.
20: Well, Elizabeth, even if the president's whole approach to the Kennedy Center is based on a radical misconception of it, how does this approach get put into practice in that first few months of him running it?
21: So to direct the center's day-to-day activities, he brings on Richard Grenell, who is a partisan warrior, very combative guy, and his job is really to remake the center. So one of the departments he targets is the fundraising department. He boasts that he reduced the numbers of people who were charged with bringing money in the door from 93 to 17 fundraisers.
20: Wow, a pretty interesting decision for a nonprofit that relies, I assume, quite heavily on fundraising.
21: Exactly. So as this purge continues, performers and artists who are scheduled to perform at the center start getting wind of this. And they're objecting and canceling. And ticket sales are plunging, audiences are plunging, performances are being canceled. So while Grenell is claiming that this exodus of artists was due to ideological reasons, at the same time, he starts to use ideology as a basis for extending invitations to others to come into the center.
4: Hello, everyone. Good morning.
21: CPAC staged a conference on ending Christian persecution.
4: It's beautiful, beautiful and historic facility. And I just want to give a thanks to President of the Kennedy Center, Richard Grenell, for giving us the space. We were supposed to be over.
21: They received a deeply discounted rate for renting the center.
20: CPAC being the Conservative Political Action Committee, not a group we associate with a performing arts center.
21: Exactly. For free, FIFA came in for their draw that year, which was something that the president really liked and wanted. In fact, they were embarking on a project to sort of make it a political playground of the right. And I think the sort of apotheosis of this was the Kennedy Center Honors. Not only did he attend with all of his friends and his political supporters.
5: A very big hello and welcome to...
21: He made himself the MC of the event.
5: This is the first time that a president of the United States has ever hosted this phenomenal event. I don't know why I'm doing it.
21: And as he was, you know, presenting the honors and speaking, he started to hint around at the idea that, maybe this place is so welcoming on the inside.
5: Kennedy Center, I'm sorry. I'm sorry.
21: Maybe my name should be on the outside. And less than 2 weeks later, his hand-picked board met, and they voted to put his name on the outside of the center.
20: They took the hint.
21: They did. And his name went on the center 1 day later. And he got

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3: 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Peter J. Tom Hudson, 647, in the midst of a fascinating daily, and yeah. 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
4: It's been an incredible response that we've gotten here early on during this fall membership campaign. 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
6: So, Elizabeth, how does Trump's decision to put his name on the Kennedy Center become, as you say, the beginning of the end for the center? Tell us about this legal battle.
7: So on the Kennedy Center board, there are these so-called ex officio members. They're members of Congress that could not be purged by the president when he remade the board.
6: Mm-hmm.
7: And one of them is Joyce Beatty, a Congresswoman

0: gentleman from Ohio. She filed suit after he renamed the center, and her argument was that legally, this renaming could only be done by Congress.
1: And what's her logic there?
0: Well, it's based in this center's origins. So back in the 1950s, when Dwight D. Eisenhower established what he wanted to be a globally recognized cultural center, it took an act of Congress to do that. So in 1958, Congress passed legislation establishing what was called the National Cultural Center. And when Kennedy was elected, he and First Lady Jackie Kennedy were big champions of the arts and the performing arts in particular. So after Kennedy was assassinated, Congress stepped in again and they renamed the National Cultural Center in Kennedy's honor as a living memorial to him.
1: Right. Not the president and not even the Kennedy Center's board, only Congress. Got it.
0: That's right.
1: So what happens with the lawsuit?
0: So pretty swiftly, a court rules that Beatty is right, that it would take an act of Congress to rename the building. And around the same time, the president, you know, hates this idea, of course.
1: That his name would come off of it.
0: That his name would come off the building. And so when word spread of that, Washington had a whole day knowing that this was going to happen. And this festival-like crowd gathered to watch. So it was hundreds of people chanting, singing, you know, waiting for his name to come off. So finally, they rolled scaffolding into place. And the crowd really went crazy, thinking, okay, this is finally going to happen. And the director of the center could look out and see that this was something that the president wasn't really going to want to see on TV. So then they started to unroll tarps that would obscure the entire operation of removing his name off the building.
1: Hide it, basically.
0: Exactly. So behind the tarps, they started to take the letters off. But they did this at 2:30, 3 o'clock in the morning. By that time, most of the crowd was gone. And so there was a relative handful of us that could kind of sneak and peer around the edge of the tarps where they met the wall of the center. That was really all you had a window into. And then beyond that, they left the tarps up, where they remained to this day. So you could never see that his name had been removed.
1: But of course, his name was removed, even if the removal remains hidden by a tarp. And given everything you've laid out in our conversation, I have to imagine that this was a really painful moment for Trump, because his entire answer to this wounded relationship he had with the Kennedy Center was to take it over and to make it more and more his own. And for a brief shining moment, he literally has his name on the outside. The takeover is total and complete, but now that is being taken from him.
0: Yeah, and you could see that by the emergence of a different argument vis-a-vis the Kennedy Center, and that was the president increasingly started to say that the center is in terrible disrepair. And this was really ironic because a year prior, he had gotten $527 million from the Big Beautiful Bill to do renovations of the Kennedy Center. And Congress appropriates money every year for maintenance of the Kennedy Center. So what was happening here? You know, in fact, the new director of the Kennedy Center after Rick Grinnell departed was a guy whose specialty, according to the president, he's a pro at construction. Why had this center suddenly become so dangerous as soon as this name came off the building, that it would have to be closed?
1: So if I'm reading between the lines of what you're saying here, it seems like once the president has lost the battle to have his name on the outside of the building, he begins to lose interest in the Kennedy Center functioning at all.
0: Either it's mine or it's closed. And then he starts to go further and say, well, maybe it doesn't need just to be closed. Maybe the center will be demolished. It'll be ripped down. On social media, in comments to reporters, he starts to raise the idea that it would be torn down completely.
1: All the presidents talk about the need for renovations and this rather drastic thought that perhaps the Kennedy Center should be demolished all seems to rest on the idea that the Kennedy Center is in really sad, sorry dangerous shape. Is that true?
0: Well, I'm not an engineer, but I can say that over the last few months, I've probably made 25 trips to the Kennedy Center. Hmm. I never saw anything that suggested a serious danger to people's safety. But what happened earlier this month was that heavy storms in Washington brought down a 5-foot chunk of plaster in the main foyer of the building.
1: Hmm.
0: This is something that, you know, definitely needed to be repaired. But instead of just making that repair, they closed that enormous section of the building. They found security camera footage of the plaster actually falling, spread that around on social media. They measured the shards of plaster as they lay on the carpet. They measured the size of what they called a debris field, like this was a plane crash.
1: Hmm.
0: Nobody cleaned up the mess left by the falling plaster for 2 weeks.
1: Hmm.
0: In the meantime, this chunk of plaster became a sort of politically tinged argument for giving the president what he wants, a closure of the place. Which is exactly what happened on September 15th. The Kennedy Center board voted to close the building entirely.
1: Elizabeth, what's the impact of the Kennedy Center being totally closed now?
0: 2,500 people have lost their jobs. There are no paid performances there any longer, where there used to be many in a day. There are no tours. No one sees the exhibits, the art, anything.
1: Mm.
0: It's just the absolute antithesis of how Presidents Eisenhower and Kennedy and Congress conceived it. And that led to protests last week by thousands of people.
2: This place has a lot of personal memories for me, times that I went on my first date here.
0: Who came just to say, sure, this needs to reopen, but also just to mourn all that had happened that had gotten it to that point.
3: I played 18 hours Christmas music in the Grand Hall at Christmas time this last year.
0: People who had a lot of memories in the place.
4: Well, when my mom was alive, every Mother's Day we got her a ticket to the summer musical, and that was like an annual family tradition.
0: But now it was padlocked and closed and fenced off. Opera has moved elsewhere. They perform outside the Kennedy Center now. The symphony performs elsewhere. The performances that were there took years to book. And now that Trump has so thoroughly politicized it and personalized it, made the Kennedy Center entirely about himself, all that is gone, at least for the time being.
1: Well, Elizabeth, thank you very much. We appreciate it.
0: Thank you, Michael.
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7: 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I'm Michael Barbaro. 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
9: Local news matters because what happens here affects all of us. If it's from Key West up to Boca Raton, it's Miami to Jupiter, Fort Lauderdale to Biscayne Park, Palm Beach Gardens to West Palm Beach. It is local news. 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
8: I'm a big fan of round numbers, Tom. 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
8: well,
9: sure.
8: When I move money from one account to another in the bank, I add the pennies to make it come out.
9: Is that right?
8: So so it's a nice, nice round number. So I'm a big fan of 100%. 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A nice round number.
9: Sure, yeah.
8: And
9: I
8: now
9: like
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8: I like the round number of $1 million.
9: That's a good
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9: yes,
8: number.
9: Yes, it is.
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9: Right.
8: Whoa.
9: Yeah.
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9: It's a great opportunity to show your support for WLRN. 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I got to slow down on that one, but that's what it
8: nice
9: is. It'll keep you hot. Yeah.
8: Yeah. Indeed. It was Ira Glass, I believe, who said that contributing to public media is a selfish act.
9: Yeah. Uh-huh.
8: And when you think about it,
9: what
8: you're doing is providing yourself with the service that you like every day.
9: That's right.
8: We're just the intermediaries here, reminding you of all of our role in sustaining this enterprise here at WLRN.
9: But no different than any other service that you might pay for, right?
8: For sure.
9: You know, you're not signing up for a streaming service because of the neighbor or because of someone down the block. 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
8: Exactly right. 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
9: That's right.
8: It's not a prescribed monthly amount.
9: No, there
8: isn't.
9: It's
8: not a paywall. 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
13: I'm Todd Zwillick, and it's the 1A Friday News Roundup. President Trump got a lot of political juice out of attacking the press and making the press the story when he first ran in 2016. He's still doing it as aggressively as ever, but now the question is, does it work anymore? We'll talk about it this hour. It matters not just because of the First Amendment, but because Trump's poll numbers continue to drop. There are more signs that more Republicans are backing away from the president. They could really use some good news. We'll talk about that. Plus, questions of corruption swirl in the race for Senate in Maine and Don Jr.'s wedding celebration in the Bahamas. We'll get to all of that, plus some very fuzzy and fat bears here on the Roundup. We were joined earlier today by our panel to talk about all of it. Taylor Popolars, national political reporter at the White House for Spectrum News.
14: Hey there, Todd.
13: Great to have you. Anita Kumar is here, head of standards and practices at Politico. She also covered President Biden, President Trump, and President Obama at the White House over 9 years. Anita, welcome.
15: Thanks for having me back.
13: And on the line with us, Alana Shore. You know her, senior Washington editor at Semaphore. Alana, great to have you.
16: Great to be here.
13: And as always, we want to hear from you this hour. You can email us your questions about the week's news, 1A at WAMU.org, as always. All right, let's start with the president and the press. President Trump banned three outlets, CNN, MS Now, and Politico, last Friday. And ever since, lawsuits and a chaotic scene for journalists covering the White House. Taylor Popolars, you're one of them. Can you help us understand where we are now, who's being allowed in to cover the president at this point?
14: It's been very fluid. As of Thursday afternoon, the outlets that had been banned, CNN, MS Now, and Politico, were allowed back onto campus shortly after 12 o'clock Eastern time. I was on the White House grounds and we saw their return, and they ended up becoming the story. Everybody was filming them and kind of welcoming them back on. There is still a little confusion about the White House press pool and the network TV pool operation. As of midday Friday, it appeared that the White House was going to let CNN return to doing its network TV pool duties, which would lift the suspension that was in place from the five big TV networks that restricted independently captured video coverage of the president. So it appears that's returning, but this is all temporary due to the judge's order.
13: Now, by way of disclosure, I want to say that my spouse is one of the White House correspondents who was banned in this ban, works for one of the three networks. So I want to make sure that everybody knows that as we cover it. You mentioned the pool. Real quickly, that it appears, we don't know for sure, that CNN is being allowed back in the pool. Just take a second for people who don't know what pool you're referring to here.
14: So the White House press pool, it's a group of journalists, TV, print, radio, still photographers who follow the president wherever he goes.
13: In the bubble.
14: In the bubble, in the motorcade when the president's traveling. Very unglamorous assignments like when he goes golfing. Very glamorous assignments like covering a state dinner when he's traveling abroad. The pool is a mix of all of those different mediums. And part of it is the five big TV networks. So CBS, NBC, ABC, Fox, and CNN. They all pool resources and rotate every single day, so that there is a TV camera, a TV audio operator, a producer, and a correspondent there to capture video of the president.
13: And then they share.
14: They share.
13: Right.
14: They share not only amongst the five networks, but with all smaller outlets, my own included. And so once CNN was pushed away, the five networks said, we're suspending pool operations until CNN is let back in. That really restricted independently captured video coverage of President Trump hosting President Xi this week.
13: Now, that was a gesture of solidarity. I want to say that WAMU joined 50 media organizations in signing an amicus brief supporting CNN, MS Now, and Politico in court. CNN might be reinstated to the pool. We'll see as of Friday afternoon. Right now in this show, we're not using any sound from the White House pool as we were producing this show out of solidarity for CNN's exclusion. So if you don't hear certain White House sound, that's the reason why. Anita, Politico, of course, was one of the outlets initially banned, then reinstated. Can you tell us about conversations happening in the newsroom this week around that?
15: Yeah, I mean, I think we were surprised. We had no notice, and we learned about it from President Trump's social media post, and then subsequently got some more information. There was no real reason given to us, and we had no notice that it was coming. You know, I would say that we acted quickly with the other outlets, as you saw. I mean, very quickly, and we had a group of people working on that, but we really communicated a lot with the newsroom, but also told people they should just keep on, you know, keep on with their job. We don't like to be the story. A lot of reporters don't. They just want to keep doing what they're doing. We had a lot of scoops specifically on the White House this week, and that was really great for us to be able to say, look, we're still covering the White House.
13: You know, those stories were still published.
15: The stories
13: and
15: were
13: the news
15: published.
13: Still flowed.
15: Yes, we had a scoop. We had some great reporting on Anthropic. We had a scoop about President Trump trying to push, bring healthcare, you know, research funding under his control. So, you know, feeling really good about that. We did, you know, have a lot of people asking questions, and we actually broadcast, or not, that's not the right word, but aired the hearing in the newsroom in our office, so people could come listen, and a lot of us went and sat there and listened together and heard what the judge said and what the attorney said, and then went back to work.
13: Alana Shore, talk about the media solidarity in this moment, how it's been different from other moments. This is not the first time the president has banned elements of the press.
16: Yeah, I mean, he famously totally restructured, well, I should say his administration restructured Pentagon access and kicked out a lot of very prominent outlets in the first few months of his term. And there was solidarity then, obviously. The Washington Post was a principal target of that, and they've stood behind these news organizations this week. What I thought was most unique about the solidarity here, though, was that everyone was really pointing out what Taylor observed, which is this is an unforced error that not only won't stand up in court, most likely, and it didn't, but it's hurting this president's own goals because it's changing how this meeting with Xi is covered, and everybody changed how they covered it. Even Fox was out there on the front line. You know, this network that's perceived as a major ally of this president, standing with the other news organizations and changing how it covered the rest of the events this week. It was remarkable.
13: Talk a little bit more, Taylor, about the coverage that we saw. And the corollary to that is the coverage that we didn't see, as all of the correspondents were filmed out on the street instead of in the White House, and then the return. There was blowout coverage in a lot of places.
14: There was, and it created a very awkward environment. I have what's called a White House hard pass, which means it's a press pass that lets me go in and out multiple times a day. Many of our colleagues have it, and it was very awkward to pass your own colleagues who were not permitted to be let onto the White House grounds, who you work alongside each day, but then Secret Service is saying, oh, you can come through and come on. In terms of the coverage, a state visit, especially with the leader of China, is a big deal. This hasn't happened in over a decade. These are the leaders of the two largest economies. You want to be able to have on camera every single moment that's playing out, to read their body language, to hear off mic moments.
13: The president was very angry on Truth Social that there wasn't broad coverage of his welcome at Andrews Air Force Base, which he said was made for TV, and was very angry that it wasn't widely covered.
14: And that was his own doing by implementing this ban and then having the White House Correspondents Association and everybody kind of, you know, band together in it. So it led to a lot of us were still there trying to bear witness to things, but it did lead to the visuals not being able to get out to the public. And the last thing I'll say about it, so people realize, there's a difference between state-run TV, like what China has, where they determine when the cameras go on and off, when the mics are on and off, versus having an independent press corps being able to capture genuine moments.
13: But now there's Trump TV online, now that you mention state media.
14: Mm-hmm. This is something that the White House digital media team is trying to amplify, and they released it this week during the midst of this press ban and the court hearing. It's essentially the president's previous appearances playing out on loop. The White House does have its own video production team, so wherever the president goes, there is a White House camera crew following him, but they don't necessarily have all the trappings of the White House TV pool. So we've saw some issues, like when the president unveiled the White House helipad earlier this week. There was camera footage of it streamed from the White House, but they didn't have a boom mic, so there was no audio, and you heard the helicopter white noise in the background, and it was frankly very awkward for several minutes. So the president was upset about that.
17: Saw the president's lips moving, but you could not hear what he was saying. They don't have all the trappings, but also they're not independent. Mm-hmm. They work for the Oval Office and not for the American public per se. Mark has a question, and it's an excellent one. What does the Associated Press, what access does the Associated Press have with the White House? I never understood why other journalists did not show solidarity with them. Alana Shore, I think Mark is referring to when President Trump banned the Associated Press because they declined to print Gulf of America instead of Gulf of Mexico, and CNN, Fox, NBC, the television outlets did not express solidarity then.
16: Yeah, it's a pretty good question. I mean, the AP obviously pursued its case in court and has been sort of succeeding and kind of laying the groundwork and setting some precedents that are being cited in this case this week with the other news organizations. So he raises a good point. And I wouldn't say that there was no solidarity. It was merely just a different sort of display. And yes, not as fulsome. Also important to remember that, like, this was the early days of an administration, and I think there was a lot of changes going on with the White House Correspondents Association in terms of, you know, Trump actually saying, I want to take back a seat in the White House briefing room. There was a ton of shifts going on at around that time, you know, that the AP was initially targeted and denied access by the administration. So I wouldn't necessarily see that as, like, the AP getting left in the lurch per se versus what's going on now.
17: The legal fight continues. Anita Kumar, what's next?
15: Yeah, I mean, what this us being out, allowed into the White House is 14 days. So we have
17: It's a temporary.
15: It's a temporary reprieve, basically, while the case moves on. This 14 days could be extended. So we'll see if the judge does that. But he's going to seek some more information, and there'll probably be a hearing, though one hasn't been scheduled.
17: So in other words, this goes back to court. What you've got now is a temporary restraining order on Trump's ban, right? So everybody's back in for now.
15: Yep.
17: And there's no...
15: There's no date scheduled, but we expect him to obviously schedule and also ask the attorneys for more arguments and more briefs in that case.
17: To decide on the merits. Mm-hmm. That's Anita Kumar, head of standards and practices at Politico. Alana Shore is here, senior Washington editor at Semaphore. And Taylor Popolars covers the White House for Spectrum News. Lots more of the roundup coming up, plus your questions and comments for our panel. As always, you can email us 1A@WAMU.org. We'll take a quick pause on Todd Zwillick. This is 1A.

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1: Min Jin Lee began to write her new novel to understand the high value placed on education in South Korea, but she kept writing because...
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7: Welcome back. It's the News Roundup here on 1A. I'm Todd Zwillick. Our guest this week, Taylor Popolars, national political reporter at the White House for Spectrum News, Anita Kumar, head of standards and practices at Politico, and Alana Shore, senior Washington editor at Semaphore. They joined us earlier today. Well, gang, I don't have to tell you that the midterm elections are just over a month away, and the polls, well, they look bleaker for President Trump and the GOP, bleaker than they were even this time last week. Apparently, a new one from NPR, PBS, and Marist finds voters favor Democrats on the generic ballot by a 12-point margin and believe Democrats elected to Congress will do a better job with the economy and foreign policy than Republicans will. Again, that's a generic ballot, not necessarily state to state or district to district, Taylor. But why is President Trump and his party doing apparently so poorly right now?
8: A big part of it is the war in Iran and the domestic economic impact. Gas prices remain super, super high. If you are a truck driver or if you're in the agriculture world, the price of diesel is so record-setting, it's kind of hard to fathom. And the president, in so many ways, campaigned on making day-to-day life more affordable and easier. And the war and other policy decisions he has pursued has done the opposite. And when we talk about the political reality, on Thursday night, the RNC announced that President Trump next week is going to do two midterm campaign rallies. We're, you know, just about a month out from the midterm elections. The president's time is so precious. You think he's going to go somewhere where there's a major Senate race, governor's race. He is going to Durant, Oklahoma on October 1st and Mobile, Alabama on October 2nd.
7: Neither Durant, Oklahoma, Alana Shore, nor where? Mobile, Alabama?
8: Mm-hmm.
7: Is a swing district or a swing state by any means. This is the midterms. Why would the president use his time and treasure to campaign in those places? Alana?
9: Well, I mean, the obvious answer to this is that he's in trouble across the map, and he needs to be bailing out these incumbents in districts where he won by double digits because, you know, consumer sentiment about the economy, sentiment about the war, it's all cutting against his people. And I realize that sounds wild, but it's true. Democrats are expanding the map to territory last seen like in the mid-90s when Republicans gained 54 seats on them. I mean, they're preparing for a huge wave. But here's the other thing, Todd. This is also friendly territory for the president in some sense, right? Like, he can bring out more of his base in these states, and he clearly likes and needs and thrives on that. So I think you should prepare to see him go to more of these sort of fringe districts in the red states versus maybe like a swingier district in New York and Pennsylvania, where maybe the turnout won't be that great.
7: Or maybe the local candidate might not want to appear on the stage. We've seen that in some places, too. In Alabama and Oklahoma, they're all coming out for President Trump, right?
8: We presume.
7: Anita Kumar, how much stock do you think we should put in these polls I just mentioned? That Marist NPR PBS poll isn't the only one that has it in the 12 to 13 point range, so there's more than one. But other polls during the primaries were like wildly, historically off. Now, that's primary polling.
10: Yeah.
7: But they were really, really bad. What other signs are there besides just polling that point to deeper signs where the electorate is?
10: Yeah, I mean, I think you always have to take them with a grain of salt, right? We've seen, lots of things in the past being inaccurate. I was at Hillary Clinton's supposed victory party in 2016. So we all know how that went. But look, I do think that you're seeing poll after poll showing similar things. So maybe we don't look at the exact number, but we do see that President Trump is at a low right now in his approval ratings. And we've seen the campaigns and the president and the party sort of react along with it, right? So we're seeing what they're doing and saying, and they are telling us that they are concerned about the economy, about the cost of living, about the war, and that's how we know that there's some merit to it.
7: Well, speaking of President Trump and his poor poll numbers for the moment and the midterms, remember when he said this?
11: What I really want you to do is pretend, please, that I'm on the ballot. Just come and vote. It's so important.
7: Now, that might be backfiring, and there is some data to back that up. Even though President Trump is not on the ballot, voters are more likely to say that their congressional vote is mainly a vote against him. That's according to that same NPR PBS Marist poll. Alana Shore, how are Republican candidates who are on the ballot dealing with Trump's growing unpopularity? What do they have to do?
9: I thought the most interesting case study on that recently was Byron Donalds, who is, the very textbook definition of a Trump ally running for governor in Florida, who removed references to Trump's endorsement from his website, which is, truly shocking. We've come to see Florida as a red state. And again, Donalds campaigned as, one of Trump's closest backers. That's a case study that shows that even in a place that we might assume Trump's name would be a slam dunk, they're backing away. It's happening on other levels as well, perhaps not as prominent as Donalds. And I think it's also happening in Washington, Todd, in the sense that you're now seeing freer criticism of the president. Interestingly, maybe not as many votes in the Senate, but candidates like Mike Rogers, Ashley Hinson, going out there and saying it's time to end the war, which is a 180 from where they were just a month ago.
7: Mike Rogers, a national security Republican running for Senate in Michigan, says he would vote to end the war now. Remarkable. Roger Marshall in Kansas, dark red Kansas, has issued statements obliquely criticizing ICE, but that's something as well. These are all things we're watching, Taylor, all across the country. Where does the Senate race stand now? A lot of these races are still in toss-up territory. I think most experts believe Democrats are in a good position to take the House. Where does the Senate race stand when we step back?
8: So Senate races are always different. These are for six-year terms. Obviously, senators are viewed a bit more prestigiously than House members, and they're running for statewide office. So it really does kind of vary state to state. You bring up Kansas. Roger Marshall, the incumbent Republican, he's really gone out of his way to say the war has to end, now criticizing ICE efforts in Kansas. It's an example where Democrats weren't necessarily expecting to make inroads, but they have a candidate there. He's a pastor. He leads, I think, the biggest megachurch in Kansas. I think his name is Adam Hamilton, who has figured out a messaging way to be like, I'm not looking for just, liberal Democrats. I'm trying to put together a coalition that will focus on costs and things that Republicans are not, in his view. So that race is interesting. You have situations, though, in realities, the Republican Party is spending tens of millions, if not hundreds of millions of dollars in Texas right now to try to boost Ken Paxton, the attorney general who's running against Democrat James Tallarico. That is a state that should have been fairly safe for Republicans, but because of Ken Paxton's controversies and President Trump's bear hugging of him, that's led to a drain of resources. And then you have states like Michigan or in Maine where the party is trying to figure out, can we dedicate all those other resources there, or do we need to triage in places like Texas or Kansas? So it's a really interesting map.
7: You talk about husbanding resources and deploying your money, but MAGA Inc. and Republicans and super PACs have an absolute ton of it. President Trump, His PACs and affiliated PACs have poured more than $130 million into races across the country. Since the beginning of this month, they have far deeper pockets than Democrats at this point. Anita, Democrats have the poll numbers and the gas prices. Yeah. Republicans have the money. Historically, can loads and loads of money overcome the fundamentals in this race?
10: Yeah, I mean, loads and loads of money in the home stretch here could be lots of TV ads, lots of door knocking, lots of outreach. So it can make a difference. You know, early on, there were people worried that President Trump and the Republicans wouldn't spend, that he wouldn't spend the money. And so we didn't see them spend it for a while. And so you're talking about this recent, you know, them putting in so much money. And I think it's really made Republicans feel like, okay, we don't have a lot on some of the things we just talked about, but this could actually make a difference.
7: It strikes me in Texas, Ken Paxton is extraordinarily unpopular in general. I'm comfortable to say people don't like him, but lots and lots of money can help ensure that they don't like Tallarico either. And that's where money can be very effective, is muddying up your opponent to bring him down to your level. That's going to be an interesting dynamic to watch, I think, for the rest of the race. But meanwhile, while we talk about where voters are, as always, we have to talk about where voting is now in America. There's a messy legal fight over Missouri's congressional map going on. This is the latest wrinkle in the nationwide redistricting war that President Trump set off in Texas in August of last year. And we've covered that in detail here on 1A. On Tuesday, Missouri wound up back at the Supreme Court for the third time this month after a federal appeals court ruled in favor of Republicans who are hoping to use a redrawn district map to bolster their chances in the midterms. Now, the Supreme Court has already blocked that map twice in favor of an earlier map that would likely allow Democrats to retain their seats in the state. Confused? Well, it's getting a little confusing in Missouri. Anita, explain what's going on here. Why does this case keep going back to the Supreme Court when they've already said what's what?
10: Yeah, so basically there were these two maps, and the primary map and the general election map are different. So people will be voting, I mean, potentially here, on a map or for people that they didn't see before. And so there's two different elections. And so that's what the court basically said, is you can't be having two different maps for two different elections. So they're sending it back again. So now we're back at the Supreme Court. As you previously said, they said it should be under the old map. So it's just gone back and forth. I have no reason to believe that they wouldn't do the same thing they've done twice now. The problem here, besides all the stuff that we've already said, is those ballots have been printed, and I believe they're already on their way. So how do you take that back, whatever the Supreme Court does? If it changes its tune and there's, you know, a different difference, what do they do? The voting's already, you know, we're in election season, even though we're still in September.
7: Ballots have already gone out, and in some precincts and jurisdictions around the country, early voting has already started, Alana Shore. And in the case of Missouri, I don't know if this level of uncertainty and confusion applies to any other place at this point in this election across the country. But what's the state of voters' ability to know how they're voting, where they're voting, what they're voting for?
9: I mean, it's pretty shaky, right? I saw some notice the other day that said that voters are being advised to just, like, not vote early and hold off, which is a remarkable communication to give formally from the state to its electorate. But I guess that's where Missouri is at right now, to be frank, with this kind of unprecedented situation.
7: One more piece of news for you here. This week, an error in Texas created a backlog of more than 178,000 voter registration applications when the Texas Department of Safety failed to send tens of thousands of applications to county registrars. Now, officials are scrambling to process those now, and Texas Democrats are demanding an investigation into what went wrong. We'll hear firsthand from the leaders running our elections on Mondays, If You Can Keep It conversation, all about our democracy and how it's functioning now. And we want to hear from you as well. If you're an election official or a poll worker or a volunteer, how are you preparing for this fall? And if you're a voter, how confident are you that the system will work as it should? There's a lot of confusion out there. We've had a lot of experts on this show tell us, actually, things are proceeding as normal. Ignore the smog, ignore the noise if you can, because in most places, things are still normal. The number to call, 855 236 1212. Have you already voted? Are you planning to use a different method than in the past? Again, our number, 855-236-1A1A. Your questions about voting, you can send them to us also at 1A@WAMU.org. I'm Todd Zwillick. You are listening to 1A. Well, as the war between the United States and Iran closes in on its seventh month now, President Trump, as the midterms approach, made this threat to Iran while he was at the UN General Assembly in New York City this week.
12: Will a deal be made with Iran that lets them rebuild and create a far greater country than it ever was before? Maybe one of the greatest in the Middle East or even the world? Or do I annihilate the Islamic Republic and do it quickly, never giving them a chance to kill and destroy people and countries again?
7: Now, that sound of the president is from the official UN General Assembly feed, not from the White House press pool, just so you're aware. A day later, Iran's president, Mahmoud Pezeshkian, told the assembly that his country won't bend to intimidation from the United States.
13: We will never bow our head or bend at the knee. Iran must be understood by Mr. Trump and those who seek to bully us that we are ready for dialogue and diplomacy and negotiations without accepting the language of force.
7: And while the U.S. and Iranian officials held their first known talks this week since the collapse of the ceasefire back in July, there's still no end in sight, at least as far as we know, to this war. Before this week, the U.N., there was something remarkable. The U.N. had never hosted the leader of a country actively at war with the United States. Taylor, the optics of this were pretty remarkable. Iranian state plane on the tarmac of JFK. What do you think about the fact that Iran's president felt secure enough to come to New York City and that the United States actually allowed him to address the UN, his safety in question? Keep in mind all of the leaders of Iran that have been killed by the United States since the start of this war, including the Ayatollah, the head of the IRGC back in 2020. And I'll just mention that the Secret Service was afraid enough about an Iranian plot to kill President Trump that they switched planes in Turkey on the catering truck. And yet the Iranians comfortable enough to come here to the United States. That was remarkable.
8: It was remarkable. And to get to hear from the Iranian president, you know, in front of this global audience, in many ways, you would think that this is how we want the UN to operate. And we want it to be kind of this neutral setting where people can come and trade their views globally. But to have an active war be taking place and to have the president come here, I think really stood out. I also think it's a reminder that the way that Iran's government is structured, obviously the president has power in Iran, but there is the supreme leader. And the president of Iran actually sat down with Brett Baer on Fox News and was pressed about where is the new supreme leader and why hasn't he made a public appearance? And is he okay health-wise and safety-wise? And the Iranian president insisted he is. He said that he claimed he met with him for 7 hours, but the public still hasn't seen him. But all of that was really striking. I think the tough thing in covering President Trump's handling of this war, and you played the sound from his UN address, he said, "I'm still considering annihilating Iran." Literally an hour later, we learned that U.S. officials met behind closed doors with Iranian officials through intermediaries, the first talks in months. And President Trump goes back and forth in saying, "I'm about to blow up Iran. Talks are going well, and we're making progress on this." Just like how he said in the UN speech, "I'm not on the ballot this fall, and my political reality is not impacting how I handle this war." But then you played that soundbite earlier where President Trump said, "Consider me on the ballot." So there's a total merging of all of it right there.
7: Anita Kumar, do I not annihilate Iran, the president says. Is there any actual appetite in the administration to escalate this conflict now?
10: I think the administration is trying to figure out how to appease what is going on in this country where people are asking questions. They want to know what the end is going to be. And it's not just Americans. It is members of his own party, members of Congress who are starting to say, not starting, they've been saying, please tell the American people what you plan to do and how we're going to get out of this.
7: We're going to talk more about that and about one particular aspect of the knock-on effect of this war in Iran, which is the price of diesel in America and how it's affecting everything that we consume. More to come on the roundup. Taylor Popolars is here, Anita Kumar, and Alana Shore with Semaphore. We'll take a break. I'm Todd Zwillick. This is 1A.

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8: Welcome back. This is 1A. I'm Todd Zwillick. Before we get back to the roundup, it's time for our weekly news quiz. Now, last week we asked you what weather radars across the country were picking up that wasn't storm activity. Here's a hint that there are hundreds of millions of them. And here's our winner, Jess, with the answer.
9: Weather radars are picking up on migrating birds for fall migration.
8: Yes, huge congrats to Jess with the correct answer. Yep, it's birds.
10: Could have been something worse.
8: You know what? It could have been way worse when you think about it. Jess listens to 1A on WXXI in Rochester, New York. Jess, your 1A swag is on the way, along with a garbage plate. Yes, it's a thing. If you don't know, ask somebody from Rochester, preferably, what a garbage plate is. Now for your question this week, I'll hand it over to our friend, Associated Press music reporter Maria Sherman. She's a regular on the 1A Record Club. Take it away, Maria.
11: On Tuesday, Billboard announced that Ella Langley's Choosin' Texas, a simmering, mid-tempo, country and then some heartbreak song, has become the longest-running number one hit of all time. That's on the all-genre Billboard Hot 100 chart. And that's quite impressive because it means she's beaten records set by Old Town Road, by Whitney Houston, and most impressively...
8: You're probably wondering how I got here. No, just kidding. That's actually the question for the week that Maria almost mentioned right there. Ella Langley's hit has now been number one for a record 23 weeks. Here's your question. What iconic Christmas hit did it dethrone for a record on the top 100? That's a hard one. I think I know. I'm not sure I know. It's actually a hard one. Send us your answers via our app, 1A Vox Pop. We're accepting answers through Sunday evening. No help from Google. Definitely no AI. Use that very human brain you have in your heads. And we'll be accepting answers, as I said, through Sunday evening. So good luck. All right, back to the news of the week with Taylor Popolars of Spectrum News, Anita Kumar of Politico, and Alana Shore from Semaphore. Well, before the break, we were talking about the midterms, about the polls, but also about the real world stuff that's affecting the standing of President Trump and Republicans. We touched on the Iran war, and that leads me to the gas pump in America. On Tuesday, diesel prices hit a record high of $6.53 a gallon on average. That's according to data from AAA. That's up 77% from a year ago. Now, diesel, of course, fuels the trucking industry. It's also critical for farmers. It powers farm machinery. And when you think about all of the things that move by truck or that grow on farms, as truckers will tell you, diesel is in everything. And now some Republican lawmakers in states with economies that heavily depend on agriculture are calling for a ban on U.S. diesel exports as a way to lower high prices. Now, Taylor, President Trump said he's considering an export ban. He hasn't announced a final decision. The president said he wanted it. Then there was reporting that the White House was preparing a ban. Then the White House denied that reporting. The energy secretary shot the whole thing down. Where does this really stand? Can the president do this? And more importantly, is he going to do it?
10: He can do it temporarily. It's unclear if he's actually going to do it, because as you outlined, the president was asked about this while he was up at the United Nations. He said he was open to it. Treasury Secretary Scott Bessent was sitting next to him and said, we are exploring it. We're trying to figure out what it would actually look like. But I think it was the day after that that Energy Secretary Chris Wright came out and said, we wouldn't be able to do that. It would disrupt the market too much. It would probably hurt prices even more if we did it. So
8: Lewis in North Carolina says oil is only a global market because we allow it to be a global market. Why aren't people more strong? Strongly considering this export ban?
10: So it's funny. There is a growing chorus of Republicans, especially from big agriculture states. Iowa Senator Chuck Grassley, who's 93 years old, has represented Iowa for half a century. He's been very outspoken about this, and he's begging because, of course, Iowa has a ton of farmers who are really feeling the pinch of this. I want to read one tweet from him. This was from very early Friday morning. He goes, a suggestion for President Trump, since you're hearing from big oil about diesel prices and the problems with an embargo, tell big oil to reduce their prices for Americans and not charge the global price. This is an America First issue. Why be energy independent if we aren't going to use it when we need it? So that's just a taste of what some Republican lawmakers are saying to President Trump, because they're saying this is a crisis for our own constituents. The broader question, though, is if you do this short-term ban, it could lead to regular gasoline prices spiking because essentially the market would try to counterbalance itself. And you have, this goes beyond Iran, you have Russia's war on Ukraine and the fact that Ukraine has gotten really good using drones at targeting Russia's diesel industry. So that's also leading to prices.
8: Right, we talk about the continuing effects of the war in Iran on the elections, but also in American society. Remember the USS Abraham Lincoln? That's the aircraft carrier with a crew of more than 5,000 sailors that spent more than 300 days at sea in support of the war with Iran. This week, the Navy revealed that 8 sailors on that ship and others in the carrier strike group

0: before. We heard from families who were concerned, and I think things are going to continue to leak out, and it's going to be difficult for the administration to say one thing when we have information otherwise.
1: All right. Well, we were talking about the midterms almost all this hour. It intersects with so much of what we're talking about here on the roundup, House races, Senate races. Speaking of Senate races, though, let's go back to Maine for a moment, because there was major news out of Maine this week. In fact, I'll call it a bombshell in Republican Senator Susan Collins' close race to hang on to her Senate seat there. ProPublica reported on Tuesday that the FBI was investigating Susan Collins and her campaign aides back during her last Senate race in 2020 for corruption and for bribery. It's a long and detailed report, Alana Shore. Give us the thumbnail of what's in it.
2: It essentially deals with allegations that were made by the CEO of a company called Navitech, which is, you know, a government contractor, and there are quite a lot of those that take a lot of meetings. But it focused specifically on meetings wherein the CEO of Navitech sat down with a fundraiser who was working with Collins' campaign, in fact, a prominent Republican fundraiser for quite a few candidates, and essentially some money was solicited. Which isn't necessarily, although it's a little shaky, not so illegal in and of itself. But then Navitech CEO responds, well, if I'm going to write this massive check, I have certain expectations regarding government contracts, and those contracts did materialize. So that is a clear case of what we call pay for play, that the report stated the FBI got information from the Navitech CEO on and was investigating in serious depth before Trump returned to office. And that investigation, as well as a lot of other corruption investigations into public officials, were shut down. Now, what the report doesn't prove is that the pay-for-play definitely occurred. But ProPublica goes into pretty exhaustive detail about these meetings, has a copy of the check. It's an extensive report to the point where Collins' senior staff was having to publicly try to dispute it.
1: And a lot of receipts and a lot of emails, and they quote Senator Collins herself at one point speaking to the CEO of Navitech, telling him, you've seen me deliver, when she was soliciting campaign funds. You've seen me deliver, Alana Shore. Now, Senator Collins has attacked the report and the timing of its release. Here's what she told a Wall Street Journal podcast.
3: It's clearly a partisan hit job. And I've got to say, I do not understand how anyone would take the word of a felon who's been convicted twice of 5 counts of money laundering, accounts of bank fraud, false submissions to the FEC. He is a convicted liar. And when you contrast that to my decades of honest public service with the utmost integrity, it is so offensive.
1: Taylor, Senator Collins, Deputy Chief of Staff, claimed her last campaign cooperated fully with the FBI during this investigation. But she's in a tough race. She says there very clearly her accuser in this piece is a convicted felon and was trying to get further charges against him reduced. That's why he was talking to the FBI. Mm-hmm. She says he's not credible, but the story is detailed and it's long and there are receipts. What does Susan Collins need to explain to voters now in her own state, given this report and given the state of the race?
4: Well, for people who haven't been following how Senator Susan Collins campaigns, this story directly relates to it. She is known for crisscrossing every corner of her very large and very rural state and going into small communities and saying, I've spent decades in the Senate. I am currently the top Republican on the Senate Appropriations Committee. I have been able to bring tax dollars back home to Maine in a way that I deserve to be kept in office to continue delivering. That is literally her elevator pitch to people, saying, I have figured out how to use the federal system for Maine. What this ProPublica story does, and I read the whole thing, I encourage everybody to read it. It is extensive and it is incredible reporting. What's striking about what Senator Collins points out is, yes, the man at the center of this from that government contracting company, he is a convicted felon. He obviously ran a shady operation. He admitted to a lot of that. But what FBI investigators had was an extensive paper trail and digital communications and checks, and showing that this extended far beyond just his interactions with Senator Collins. He was also interacting with Democratic senators, Brian Schatz from Hawaii.
1: George Davis from Cape Cod has that very question. Mm-hmm. Was the FBI investigating other members of

0: Congress, in addition to Susan Collins, have any of their names come out?
1: The ProPublica report lists other lawmakers who had staffers who had detailed interactions with this company in question. As Alana pointed out, because the Trump administration has largely stopped corruption investigations by and large, we don't really know if other lawmakers, if they were getting closer to formally investigating them in the way that ProPublica documented Senator Collins.
0: And many of the investigators who were investigating Susan Collins were fired by the FBI because they had previously worked on investigations of Donald Trump.
1: Yes, and this is an example where the president has made clear he's using his second term as a way to kind of exact retribution on people who investigated him. That includes pulling out those investigators. What Senator Collins has to say to her constituents is, was this corruption or was this me delivering for you?
0: That's Taylor Popolars of Spectrum News. Anita Kumar is here from Politico and Alana Shore from Semaphore. I'm Todd Zwillick, and this is 1A. Stories of possible corruption in the pages of ProPublica in Maine and also in the Bahamas. We've covered this story, but it continues. Don Jr., not the president, but the president's junior, his son, a lavish wedding in the Bahamas back in May. And it was bankrolled in part by a Russian oligarch with ties to Vladimir Putin. We've talked about it here on the show. Umar Kremlev reportedly paid hundreds of thousands of dollars for some of the festivities, including the rental of a private island and a fireworks show for an after party at the wedding. President Trump has now said that his son has repaid the money. First, Anita Kumar, is there any evidence that Don Jr. in fact has paid the money back to Kremlev, a Russian oligarch close to Putin? Second, Republicans are now speaking out about this relationship that Don Jr. has. What are they saying? What are they calling for?
2: Yeah, I mean, they're people that want to look into what's going on here and what that relationship is like. I believe we've just seen President Trump saying this has been paid back, and we haven't seen the evidence yet. But some of my colleagues here can correct me if I'm wrong. Oftentimes, when we hear from President Trump, he says something, but doesn't follow through with the evidence to show that. We can guess here that members of Congress are going to be asking for that, in addition to asking more about that relationship, and they already are.
0: Senator John Curtis of Utah says a toaster is a wedding gift. A private island party paid for by Putin-connected oligarchs is something else, Taylor Popolars. Some Republicans are extremely uncomfortable with this.
1: They are. Senator John Curtis from Utah, he's trying to kind of take up the mantle of the former Senator Mitt Romney. We've seen Texas Senator John Cornyn, who got pushed out of a primary and is exiting, him express interest in investigating this. We've also seen pushback, though, from President Trump's allies. Ohio Senator Bernie Marino essentially said Donald Trump Jr. is a private citizen and a businessman, and there should be no questions over his professional or personal relationships. What's striking is a lot of the Republicans defending Don Jr. were very critical of Hunter Biden and how he was potentially capitalizing or trying to capitalize on his family's political name and connections. So we'll have to see if anything comes from
0: it. All right, one more piece of important news before we round out the hour. An important story of another shooting by an ICE officer in Texas. On Sunday, an ICE officer shot Wilbur Rafael Garces Perez in the back. Garces Perez is Venezuelan. He was making DoorDash deliveries when the incident occurred. He's in stable condition, but he's in a Texas detention center with a bullet still lodged in his back. And an officer was not wearing a body camera at the time of the shooting, although he has now been issued one. There was another ICE officer at the scene, but only picked up some of the incident on their body camera. And we're going to continue to follow that story here on 1A. All right, it's time for the end of the hour. Cleanse your brain a little bit, because I want to give you the ultimate brain cleanser of them all as we finish up the roundup. Yeah, it's Fat Bear Week. It's back. Everybody loves this. You know how it works. Each year, bracket-style competition. It draws fans from all over the world who vote for their favorite beefy brown bear. And last year, more than 1.5 million people weighed in. Get it? Weighed in from more than 100 countries. Who will this winner's be? Defending champion Chunk. What did he say? Other fan favorites, Backpack, Marshmallow, or a big bear named Studious. Alana Shore, who you got? in the bracket.
3: I like the one that's called Bucky Dent, just as a baseball fan.
0: Taylor, anybody else have a vote? They don't give them names now. They're numbered because people were going out into the wilderness looking for their favorite fat bear. Public service from the roundup. Don't do that. Don't go and find Bucky Dent in the wild in Alaska. It won't end well, and we want you to be around for the next roundup. Taylor Popolars, I thank you from Spectrum News, Anita Kumar from Politico, and Alana Shore from Semaphore. Have a great weekend, everybody. Mike Kidd is our sound designer and engineer. Chris Castano is our digital editor. Maya Garg is our senior managing producer. And Alexandra Boti is our senior supervising producer. Aileen Humphreys is our senior producer and editor of 1A On Demand. And Thomas Liu and Matthew Simonson produce our podcast. This program comes to you from WAMU. It's part of American University in Washington, distributed by NPR. We'll talk again Monday for sure. I'm Todd Zwillick. This is 1A.
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8: 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I'm Maria Hinojosa. 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
9: It's not a metaphor. It's not a hyperbole. We're in a water war. I saw the statue to a woman who died fighting for this water.
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10: They want Latinos to be compliant. They want Latinos to be Spanish-oriented rather than indigenous-oriented. And here I come with a Pachuco, who is an amalgam, a concoction brought out by historical experience out of the Americas.
8: All this coming up on Latino USA. Stay with us. No te vayas.
11: Live from NPR News in Washington, I'm Ryland Barton. The Trump administration appears to be expanding its campaign of taxpayer-funded TV ads promoting President Trump. The White House describes these as public service announcements, but lawmakers from both parties have criticized them as propaganda. The White House defends the ads as educational and patriotic. The number of U.S. troops who have died or been wounded in the Iran war continues to rise. NPR's Quil Lawrence reports 19 service members have died and 861 wounded.
12: 18 U.S. troops have died in combat since the war began in February. And this week, the Army announced an additional officer died, not in combat, after she fell ill on a flight toward the region. The number of wounded in action has also crept up, including a number of traumatic brain injuries that can take weeks to diagnose. The Pentagon has said that most of the wounded have been able to return to duty. The strain of long deployments is also taking a toll. While President